0: he's saying that there's no way that they're going to let the fissile material leave the country. As far as ending the U.S. naval blockade in exchange for opening up the Straits of Hormuz, the Iranians are now saying that the U.S. will not just have to end its blockade, but it'll have to evacuate from all the bases in the Middle East, which seems like a big ask to me. And then the issue of a toll on the Straits of Hormuz, apparently that's pretty opaque, that what they're saying is that Iran will come up with some kind of regime in conjunction with Oman, but we don't quite know whether that means a toll or not. So do you think Trump can spin his way out of this? Because this doesn't look, when you consider that the Straits of Hormuz were open before Trump and Netanyahu went to war, this doesn't look like a good deal.
1: It's astonishing. And I think, you know, Trump's maybe only saving grace is that sometimes it is hard for Americans, it seems like, to track what is going on far away. But as long as they're facing high prices at the pump, I don't think he'll be able to spin it very effectively. It's hard to see any gains here at all for the United States. In fact, it seems as though Trump has set back American strategy in the region with his war, and his claims of getting something out of a deal are nothing but spin.
0: Well, you point out in your article at The Atlantic why Trump keeps getting rolled in negotiations, David, that Trump has gotten rolled by counterparts during high-stakes exchanges, North Korea, Russia, Russia again, China, and China again. And it looks like they've, in all those occasions, they've got the better of the United States. But what Trump's excuse for coming back empty-handed is that he has these great relations. You know, he has love letters from Kim Jong-un. He and Xi are best friends. Putin and he get along great. I mean, this is the real estate man talking about. This is not about how the world operates and how diplomacy operates.
1: Oh, right. I mean, and it's amazing how easily he seems to be bought off by this kind of flattery. If you send him a nice letter, he will back off. He will give you what you want. And then, you know, in Kim Jong-un's case, he will attempt to steal that letter when he leaves the White House. But he can be bought very easily. And I think these leaders recognize that early on. I mean, we saw that even in the spring of 2017. And they've continued to exploit that ever since.
0: But the other aspect of Trump, because he is monetizing the presidency in an extraordinary way, and he's never really been a billionaire. He was a sort of fake business success due to a reality TV show, The Apprentice. But his prior record is absolutely atrocious. The only guy, for example, that owned a casino that went bankrupt, because the house always wins. But the monetizing of the presidency with him and his family, and they just basically got a deal that he struck with the IRS that him and his sons and their business and all of the family, including Jared, will never, ever be audited or investigated by the IRS. Imagine what a deal that is and what kind of invitation that is for corruption. But I sense, and others have suggested this, that basically Trump is the first president in the United States whose first priority is not to represent the United States, but to represent himself and his family. Do you think that's a fair analysis?
1: I think that's generally true. And I think part of it is that Trump sees can't really discern the difference between his own personal interests and the nation's. He believes, you know, sort of like the famous, what's good for America is good for General Motors. He thinks the same of himself, even when it is manifestly not true. You know, he ran the Trump Organization. It's not a public company. It's really just his own interests. And he seems to treat the United States the same way. And when he encounters anything that slows him down, whether that's the rule of law or Congress or the courts, he gets very angry about that because he's used to being able to act without anybody, any limitations. So it's this very monarchical view where, you know, he feels like he can enrich himself based on the national coffers, and that's the right way to do things.
0: But having his real estate buddy and golfing partner, Witkoff, who, by the way, is in business, his him and his sons are in business with Trump's kids, so they're all entwined. And, you know, prior to him becoming the chief negotiator along with Jared, he was in the real estate business with Len Blavatnik, who's one of Putin's oligarchs. So what happens when Jared and Witkoff meet with Putin? There's no record. There's no record of the many phone conversations that Trump has with Putin. So what's going on in these negotiations with these two, the Nepo baby and the golfing buddy? Who knows whether they're making side deals for the family?
1: Oh, right. And I think the Russians understand that they can appeal to them and have you know, worked on that basis. They know that what motivates these guys ultimately is business deals. You know, they've offered, in the case of negotiations with Ukraine, the possibility of future business deals. And so that's especially appealing, I think, to people like Witkoff, who don't have any experience in diplomacy, don't have any clear knowledge about foreign affairs, but do have a lot of experience in business. And so naturally, they're approaching this as a way to make a buck. Whether that's for the U.S. or for themselves, well, you know, why should they care? They just have to make a buck.
0: Right, but doesn't that apply to Trump himself in terms of his ignorance? He's basically, what he knows about is real estate. His first Secretary of State, Rex Tillerson, who is the head of ExxonMobil, obviously a fairly experienced international businessman, unlike Trump, he referred to Trump as being an effing moron. And then when you go back to the main challenge that Trump had in his first term was the COVID pandemic, and he mishandled that spectacularly. A million people died unnecessarily, and his advice, he just couldn't handle it. He went into denial. And I think that's what's happening with Iran. This deal was supposed to. He told the Gulf states that it would be over in 100 hours. He told the British Prime Minister Starmer that the war would be over in 3 days. And then when it went badly, it seems like he doesn't deal with reality, because he certainly didn't deal with reality with COVID. The best advice he had was to drink bleach and to shine an ultraviolet light inside your body.
1: Yeah, I think what we're seeing partly is his reaction to Venezuela. And, you know, we've seen American presidents experience this sort of imperial hubris, obviously, many times. But it's so accelerated and exaggerated in Trump's case. You know, he embarked on this operation in Venezuela. It ended quickly. He got Maduro. He managed to get a government that is willing to cooperate with the U.S. And he thought anything would be that easy. And so he quickly moved on to starting another war. And of course, it hasn't gone as easily as he thought. And I think that's because he didn't consider the difficulties. He doesn't have a lot of background in Iran policy. He's not familiar with what prior administrations have done. He was not clear on the goals that he has. All of these things. And of course, he doesn't have advisors who he's willing to listen to who really know a lot about it. There was a great report in The New York Times about some of the discussions going into this war. And it showed that many of Trump's advisors did, in fact, have big hesitations, but they either didn't speak up or he didn't listen.
0: Well, that apparently is the lesson that he learned from the first term, that he didn't want to have adults in the room like General Kelly and Mattis and others who restrained him, that he deliberately stacked his cabinet as a kakistocracy with people who are complete, manifestly unqualified, but are fanatically loyal, like the fanboy Kash Patel. And he's surrounded by sycophants. And, you know, your colleague at The Atlantic, Tom Nichols, wrote a book about the death of expertise. Is that the legacy of this era, along with all the other tawdry stuff that we don't need to get into, that Trump has brought about a kind of anti-intellectualism and made it okay to be an incompetent amateur like our Secretary of War?
1: Perhaps I'm being too optimistic, but I hope that perhaps one legacy of this Trump administration will be to show how important it is to actually bring people around you who know what they're talking about. We have seen sometimes unqualified people in the government in the past and maybe more and more. But it's not always the failures are not always quite so immediate and quite so obvious as we have seen in this term. And so perhaps this will be a demonstration of why it is so important to have people who do know what they're talking about and do have preparation in these important positions.
0: Well, you point out in your article, David, the difference between somebody like a Dwight Eisenhower or a George H.W. Bush, or indeed others, I'll just quote from your article, others brought a formidable work ethic and a ruthless intellect, Barack Obama and Bill Clinton. Again, do you think the American people, I mean, even he, by the way, Trump, does seem to have to gravitate towards people that actually can do the job. For example, Tulsi Gabbard was clearly completely out of her depth, and he then found that the head of the CIA, Ratcliffe, ended up doing the heavy lifting, for example, on the great success, in quotes, in Venezuela, for example, and all of the other negotiations. And Ratcliffe has been in Cuba lately, negotiating with his counterparts there as well. So, and it also seems in many ways that Trump likes Rubio, because Rubio is pretty sharp and pretty, I don't know whether you saw his recent press conference, but he's clearly so much better than any of those. I mean, obviously the bar is pretty low, but he also completely outshines Vice President J.D. Vance, who lacks charisma, and as he's, as Trump's chief of staff, Susie Weil, says, is given to conspiracy theories. So I don't know whether if this is wishful thinking on my part, but I get the impression that Trump at least recognizes that some of the people around him are useless and he has to rely on others who are a little more competent.
1: I think that's possible. And certainly Rubio does have the longest resume of the folks involved in this. You know, he was on the Foreign Relations Committee in the Senate. I worry that sometimes the people who are getting pushed out of the administration are being pushed out not because they are incompetent, but because they somehow did something that embarrassed Trump. So in Gabbard's case, she was never qualified, but her great sin was that she opposed things that Trump was doing, in particular these wars. Or Kristi Noem's great sin was not that she was incompetent, but rather that she created political embarrassments with, there were questions of corruption, there were questions of fancy planes, there was her relationship with Corey Lewandowski. All of these things just became a distraction that made Trump angry. The incompetence he seems willing to overlook in most cases, which, you know, makes sense because it reflects his own incompetence on so many issues.
0: Well, but how is this going to end, this nightmare? Because we just witnessed Ken Paxton winning handily in Texas against Cornyn by a margin of 64% to 36%. And it leads you to think, you know, after you look at the ads that Cornyn put out telling the Texas voters what a crook this guy is, that the evidence against him is unbelievable, what a crook he is and what a sleaze he is. And yet he wins handily in a blowout. So what are we to take from that? Has Trump really lowered the public discourse into the gutter? And have we lost all sight of any kind of moral compass here in our politics? Because really bad stuff, even going back to the first term with the grabbing by the, you know what, Access Hollywood tapes. It seems like that's even metastasized, and even the guy's poll numbers are going down. He has greater control over the Republican Party, and now I'm sure they're all thinking, my God, you know, if you get Trump's endorsement, it's the only way to win.
1: Yeah, I think he certainly has lowered the discourse, and it seems like, you know, on a weekly or sometimes even daily basis, we get comments that would have been unthinkable from any president in the past. I think it's an interesting dynamic where Trump does seem to have a stronger and stronger grip on the Republican Party, and he's able to force out people like Bill Cassidy or John Cornyn or Thomas Massie, who, you know, make only small breaks with him. But it is also true that he seems to be losing some power. You know, his polling is going even below what many analysts believe was a floor. The midterm outlook for Republicans is not good, and I think Trump understands that. He has a lame duck period coming up ahead of him. And you can see him bristling at that already. But, the timer is on for Trump.
0: So just in closing, James Carville is predicting that he may actually quit, that it may just get, you know, as things turn bad, and it, particularly if he loses the House in November and is starting, they're starting to investigate him. I've always thought that Trump would end up barking mad live on television, like Peter Finch in the movie Network. What is your prediction, David, in terms of whether or not he may not serve out his full term?
1: I think Trump is so married to the pomp of being president, and so determined not to look like a loser. I mean, you know, he tried to steal an election and incited a riot last time around to try to stay in the office. I think it's very hard for me to see him willingly stepping down, no matter how frustrated he gets, and easier to imagine him sort of becoming embattled and more isolated. Yeah, in the Oval Office. But I have been wrong about Trump in the past, and I'm sure I'll be wrong in the future as well.
0: Well, I thank you for joining us here today, David Graham.
1: Thank you.
0: And again, I've been speaking with David Graham, who's a staff writer at The Atlantic, where he covers politics and national affairs. He won the Turner Prize for Excellence in National Political Reporting for his coverage of the 2020 presidential election. And his new book is The Project, How Project 2025 is Reshaping America. And his latest article at The Atlantic is Why Trump Keeps Getting Rolled in Negotiations. We're going to take a brief station break. We're back with an assessment of the moral decay and collapse of decency and discourse following the results of the Texas Republican U.S. Senate primary, with a flagrant Christian crook, lowlife, and sleazebag Ken Paxton winning in a blowout to face James Tallarico in the general election.

0: Welcome back. I'm Ian Masters, and this is Background Briefing, available 24/7 at backgroundbriefing.org. And joining us now, James Moore, an Emmy award-winning television news correspondent who has covered Texas politics and traveled extensively with every presidential campaign since 1976. He's the founder of Big Bend Strategies and publishes regularly at Texas to the World. Welcome to Background Briefing, James Moore.
1: Always good to be with you, Ian.
0: Well, thanks for joining us. And the message that Texas is sending to the world is that the Republican Party in Texas is happy to choose with great enthusiasm, with a massive, 64% to 36% vote. They voted for a flagrant crook who has made over $12 million from a government job he's had and bought 9 or 10 houses, been involved in salacious sexual dalliances and getting, you know, various donors to pay off mistresses. And his wife finally had enough and she divorced him on biblical grounds. And meanwhile, the Texas House impeached him for his corruption. And then the Texas Senate exonerated him. And now the Republican voters in Texas have chosen him over their longstanding Senator John Cornyn. So what am I to conclude here? Is this because in the era of Trump that morality and the discourse has sunk to the gutter?
1: Well, I think, Ian, there's a couple of different ways to look at this. The first, of course, is the one you just described, and that the party activists, they don't care any more about what Paxton has done as a marginal human being than they do what Donald Trump has done as a marginal human being. It just doesn't matter. As long as his whole goal is to smite and insult Democrats and progressives and public policies that help other people, all they want to do is help corporations. And so in that sense, I think what you're seeing is the Republican Party in Texas does reflect who and what Donald Trump is. But there's more to this, I think, than just that, because the base is obviously in every party is active in primaries. And in this primary, we got only about 1.3 million votes from Republicans. And that means that I think a lot of us are looking at that and saying, this is the last of the MAGA movement in Texas, and that is not enough to win general elections. It might look like a decent turnout for Ken Paxton in that he did win on a 2-to-1 margin, but at the same time, he didn't increase his vote at all from the primaries. I looked at the numbers a little bit earlier today, and he got 878,000 votes in the primary, and he got 885 in the runoff, which is not much of an increase. Now, it was Cornyn who suffered the most in the runoff. He went from 910,000 to 501,000. But if you look at the 885 and the 501, you're talking 1.3 million. That's not enough to be considered a strong political party. And if they don't have a much bigger turnout than that in the general election, they will have problems with Tallarico.
0: Well, I saw Tallarico last night on MS Now. Lawrence O'Donnell interviewed him. And there's so much enthusiasm surrounding him. And he's very, very good at framing his arguments and making it clear that he's fighting against the very mendacity that you just described, Jim. You know, that these are just whores of corporate power and oligarchical power, and he's for the people. That's a resonating message. But I didn't find him, for example, Lawrence O'Donnell asked him to address the attacks on him, and they're only just beginning, you know, where they're going to really go after him and everything that he's ever said. And he sort of didn't even address that. He sort of more or less said, I'm, you know, rising above it, that people don't care about that. I'm not sure that people don't care about stuff like that. I recall what happened with John Kerry when he was swift-boated, and he rose above it and thought it was beneath him to take on these sleazy people. And I think that's what Talarico is saying, and I'm not sure that's a good strategy.
1: It absolutely is not. He has to stand in front of this guy and denounce him for everything he's done and then communicate what he believes and what he's going to do. I think what James' greatest ability at the moment is speaking to his audience. He's very good with communicating with his supporters and people he believes are on the margins and will come to him in the general election. But he is not good on his feet in front of an adversarial audience and in front of tough interviewers. And I got to give credit to O'Donnell. He didn't pull any punches on the guy. He kind of got after him. And James did not do well. I mean, he only came around to answering the question on open borders toward the end, but the others he struggled with. And I think he is not accustomed to being confronted by reporters who ask tough questions or a crowd that asks tough questions. And he needs some media training to learn how to deliver his message. And frankly, on some of these tougher things, he needs a sharper message. And I don't think he has it yet. But he's just getting going. And these things are fought, as you know, it seems these days on the television in 30-second and 60-second attack ads. And he's going to have to get in there and do that as well, whether he does it or a third-party surrogate does it for him through the Democratic Senatorial Committee. I don't know, but it's going to get nasty, and James is going to have to get nasty with it if he wants to win.
0: Well, he did say many times that he's running against the most corrupt politician in America, which I think is probably an understatement. But the fact that Cornyn already ran all these ads that laid all this stuff out about what an unbelievable sleaze and crook this guy is, you know, I mean, it's unbelievable. You go back to him stealing $1,000 Mount Blanc fountain pen in 2013 because somebody left it in the basket at a courthouse metal detector, and he's seen on security footage stealing the pen. And then he claims that he took it accidentally. I mean, and then of course he was indicted in 2015 on securities fraud, and oh my God, it's unbelievable. So the fact that all this stuff came out in opposition research and in ads that Cornyn won, and then he lost resoundingly, that says to me that something's happened to this country. And maybe it goes back to Trump in 2016 when he, in the Access Hollywood, you know, I can grab a woman by the, you know what, and nobody cares. And I can shoot somebody on Fifth Avenue. What explains that? And if Talarico is going to run on what a crook this guy is, it doesn't sound like that's already resonating.
1: Well, I think there's one other dynamic here that that's missing, and that is Cornyn himself. I mean, he has been the most empty suit on Capitol Hill. I think that you could travel from the Gulf of Mexico and Texas to the Panhandle, to El Paso, down to the Rio Grande Valley, and back up to East Texas and Austin, and you could not find a single person who could tell you anything that John Cornyn has done in his more than three decades in the United States Senate. And I would place a bet that there's less than a dozen pieces of legislation that he's authored during his time there. What Cornyn has done is express his concern, and that's all he ever does. He never acted on any concern he has. He has always voted the party line. He's never defied his party's president or his party's leadership. And then he comes back down to Texas, and he gets these friendly audiences with these luncheons at golf courses that are supported by corporate folks and donors who know that John's going to vote the way they want him to vote. I think people decided that he had to go. I don't think they chose Paxton as the better of the two, but I do believe they wanted to dispose of Cornyn because he was sort of a non-entity. Now but the fact that they are able to hold their nose and vote for Paxton after all the things that Cornyn put on the air about him is just pretty astonishing. But again, I don't think their numbers are going to matter in the general election. If Talarico plays this right, he's got a very legitimate chance of winning this.
0: Well, there's a lot of excitement around him, and he clearly is an interesting candidate. And I love the idea that he's in this, you know, Bible-bashing state. He's able to use the real Bible and the real lessons of the prophet Jesus, you know, which have been so corrupted. I mean, you know, this is Paxton's one of these disgusting, crooked Christians who wears his Christianity on his sleeve. But he lets child molesters loose literally without even a slap on the hand, and is so punitive, like the Puritans, in terms of abortion. You know, he really wants to make people suffer in that kind of evil, pious way that the Pilgrims had when they burned the witches.
1: Yeah, that's him. You basically described him, and he doesn't care, because he thinks it animates his party and he thinks it animates his support. Well, oh, you know, look at all those lives he's saving by fighting abortion. Never mind that there was just one kid who got sexually abused by one of his friends that he let loose. These kinds of compromises, these moral compromises, run all through the polity of the Republican Party, not just in Texas, obviously, but across the country. And Paxton is probably the poster boy of this kind of thinking, and he's getting away with it thus far. I mean, the things that we have witnessed, and, you know, he spent, as Attorney General, Ian, he spent $20 million of taxpayer money investigating voter fraud. Investigating it, and they found one instance after a two-year investigation of a woman who was an ex-felon who had served her time and thought that she was able to vote, and she went in and voted, and she didn't realize that she couldn't, and they ended up putting her in prison for 3 years because she accidentally voted and didn't know any better. I mean, the idea that they can sell this nonsense of voter fraud, of Paxton carrying the torch for the illegal immigrants coming across and voting for Democrats, and that's the reason that Democrats want people to get into the country, et cetera, et cetera. It's just utter nonsense. And I'll say, as far as I'm concerned, if the state of Texas and the voters of this state are not aware enough and are uninformed enough to put this guy in public office, then we deserve the hell that follows with it. That's all.
0: Well, James Moore, I thank you very much for joining us here today.
1: My pleasure, Ian. Always good to talk to you.
0: And likewise, James. And again, I've been speaking with James Moore, an Emmy Award-winning television news correspondent who has covered Texas politics and traveled extensively with every presidential campaign since 1976. And he's the founder of Big Bend Strategies and publishes regularly at Texas to the World. We can take a brief station break. We're back speaking with the author of the new book just out, The Blind Spot: How Oligarchs Dominate Our Democracy.

0: Well, you see, I didn't really mean you any harm, but I simply couldn't make it on the farm. When the land won't give a lot, you gotta do with what you got.
1: Welcome back. I'm Ian Masters, and this is Background Briefing, available 24/7 at backgroundbriefing.org. And joining us now, Jeffrey Winters, a professor of political science at Northwestern University and the director of the Equality Development and Globalization Studies Program at Northwestern's Buffett Institute for Global Affairs. Renowned for his groundbreaking work on oligarchs and elites, he wrote the influential book Oligarchy, which reintroduced the term to modern audiences. And his latest book just out is The Blind Spot: How Oligarchs Dominate Our Democracy. And he has an article at Mother Jones, Tax Me If You Can, Oligarchs Are Robbing America Blind, and the IRS is Powerless to Stop Them. Welcome to Background Briefing, Jeffrey Winters.
2: Thank you very much, Ian. Good to talk to you again.
1: Likewise, Jeffrey, and I've spoken to you over the years and tried to track you down. You're usually on a mountaintop in Indonesia. To say, how's the book coming along? Well, I'm so glad that it's out now. It just came out. So
2: yes, and I promised when the book came out that I would do a show with you and talk about it. So I'm delighted we're finally at this moment.
1: Well, let's begin with the biggest spender in the 2024 election cycle, Elon Musk, who spent more than $291 million. And we should also credit Andrew Mellon's grandson, Timothy. He spent $197 million. Adelson's widow, Miriam, she spent $148 million. All told, 100 individuals invested $2.4 billion in the 2024 elections, almost half of the total cost of the presidential contest and 16% of all federal election spending. So that says it all, doesn't it?
2: Well, it certainly shows what the results of the 2010 Citizens United decision are. You know, money has been flowing into campaigns for many, many decades, and we know from policies like McCain-Feingold campaign finance reform and so on that we've tried to limit the effect of big money on our political process. But once the floodgates were thrown open, it's just been absolutely transformative. And now, as you just cited those figures, on both the Republican and the Democratic side, oligarchs dominate in just such an extraordinary way. And so it is now causing Americans to really notice the role of oligarchic power in our democracy in a way that is, you know, wasn't there even 10 years ago. And so now we're, you know, it used to be, and we've talked about this before, Ian, how if we talked about oligarchs, people would always say Russian oligarchs or Ukrainian oligarchs. And that word is now in the vocabulary, not only in the United States, but in countries around the world, as we've entered a new era of not just oligarchic power, but oligarchic visibility.
1: Well, the Republicans, of course, have, after Biden gave money to the IRS to improve their ability to audit and get money out of the oligarchs, the Republicans turned around and stripped over 90% of that money out. So we know that they are totally in service of the oligarchs. And on the Democratic side, the rift in the Democrats between the corporate Democrats or the centrists and the grassroots, which is getting a lot of attention now with Graham Patler and Mandani and others, it's the donors, the billionaire donors that aren't right-wingers or crazy kind of greedy oligarchs, those with a sort of some kind of a conscience, they're the ones that I think are behind how timid the Democratic Party is about really getting into, progressive populism in spite of the rising stars on the left. So am I correct in suggesting that the oligarchs, in effect, control both parties?
2: Yeah, they do. And by the way, I'm gonna push back on a word that not just you used a moment ago, but is widely used, which is the idea of donors. There's nothing unself-regarding about this money and how it's flowing in. So I actually call these political investments. These are venture capitalists in the political space. And so, ordinary citizens who are giving $10 or $15, they're donating. But we really, really, I think, need to move away from a language of donation. This is about power, investment, and control. And it's very interesting how the money enters in, not just in the moment of the broad campaign itself, when, say, for example, Kamala Harris was running against Donald Trump, but even more importantly is the strategic use of money at the level of primaries. We have the general election. Prior to that, we have the primaries. Prior to that, we have the wealth primary. And that's when, other than grassroots people who are trying to make it by basically crowdsourcing, the vast, vast majority of candidates parade in front of very wealthy people to try to get money from them first, and then try to become viable. And then only then do, after they've been filtered basically by oligarchs, do American citizens get to choose among the oligarchic choices. And that's just structurally the way it works.
1: Well, you mentioned Citizens United, and that clearly has entrenched oligarchical control of our democracy. And I think the pattern there, if you look into, for example, who was behind bringing about this majority or this supermajority of ultra-right-wing jurists who were essentially political operatives in robes, it was Leonard Leo. And he got oligarchical money. In fact, a billionaire gave him 1.8 billion. And I think what happened was the oligarchs realized they couldn't sell their terrible ideas through the legislative branch because people would not accept the idea of massive inequality and that they don't have to pay their taxes and they get to run our politics and control our media. That's a pretty tough sell. So they targeted and bought the Supreme Court. And that's how they've really entrenched their power.
2: Well, you're hitting on something which is so important about understanding how our democracy works. And it is that just as we have a wealth pyramid in our society, where wealth is concentrated at the top and down below you have the non-rich, our democracy, our system of government is also designed to be pyramidal in the sense that increasing as you move up from the House of Representatives, and then you have the Senate above that, which the framers of the Constitution, they designed the Senate to check the House below them. And then they gave a veto power to the president just in case legislation that might be threatening to oligarchs might somehow percolate up. And then above the president, they gave a Supreme Court, a sovereign court that could not be challenged, except by changing the Constitution itself. They gave five people the power to cancel the rest of the entire democracy. And there's a very important historical story. I hope we can work it in about what kind of clash between oligarchy and democracy in the 1780s produced this outcome for us.
1: Well, let's talk about it because obviously it was an oligarchy in terms of most of the founding fathers, or indeed a timocracy, the rule of the wealthy and those with property. That was the original idea. Only men of wealth and property could vote.
2: Yeah, let me briefly, if you give me a chance, I'd love to tell the story that I don't think is well known about what was happening in the 1780s, because it really structures the system we're living in today. So the story is this: after the War of Independence, there was a great deal of debt. Their creditors in the United States had funded the war, creditors in Europe had funded the war, and even governments in Europe had intervened and funded the war. And so there was an economic crisis after the war, but it was a debt crisis. And because ordinary farmers at the time had to pay taxes to the government so that the government could pay creditors. Now, another thing people are not don't really remember about this period is that we had debtors' prisons in the United States. Some of the very first prisons in the country were debtors' prisons. And so if you could not pay your taxes and if you could not pay your debts, you were thrown into horrific prisons. And it was together with rapists and murderers, and tens of thousands of these small farmers were not only losing their farms, but they were being thrown into these prisons. Now, half of the states had legislatures that were basically captured by the non-rich, by the small farmers. And they turned to those legislatures and asked for relief. And they got it in the form of paper money. And so they had. Instead of repaying their debts in gold and silver, they were able to repay it in paper money. But the other half of the states were absolutely, they were controlled by the creditors, by the oligarchs, and there was no relief for the farmers. And they continued to be thrown into debtors' prisons. So, what happened in the case of the what were called hard currency states is that they rose up, for example, Massachusetts, where we saw Shays' Rebellion, they rose up in part because they got no relief in this terrible crisis. Now, what did they do? They marched. When they got to the town center, they didn't burn down the houses of the rich. They didn't attack anyone's property. They released people from the debtor's prison, and they blocked judges from being able to foreclose and throw anyone else into debtor's prison. This was the lead up to the Constitutional Convention because there had been many attempts to call a Constitutional Convention, but they all fizzled. And this time, because on the one hand, the legislatures were basically giving a haircut to creditors, and because in those states where there was no relief, people were fighting back, the framers ran to Philadelphia to restructure the government. And what they all agreed on, and people like Madison and Hamilton and others were all saying behind closed doors, there's an excess of democracy in the United States. And the democracy was too level, it was too responsive to those farmers in many of the states. And so their decision was they had to restructure the democracy in the way that we just talked about a moment ago, which is Hamilton, for example, said the Senate, we should not vote on the Senate. And in that initial constitution, there was no voting on the Senate. It should be populated for life by the wealthy to protect oligarchs from the people in the House. And they gave the veto power and all of that. So imagine this sort of very, very pyramidal wedding cake layered system that they created. And that was the birth of oligarchic democracy in the United States. That was the moment when what I call participatory inequality was formed. Because there's no doubt that the framers definitely believed.

0: it doesn't make sense. But and the last thing I'll say about this sort of historical moment is that compared to all societies in human history, our liberal democracies today are among the most unequal societies ever, ever to have existed.
1: So, since we have participatory inequality, and we also have an oligarchy where you have this in-your-face oligarchs like Elon Musk, who's about to be a trillionaire with SpaceX going public, and you've got Larry Ellison and his Nepo baby son buying up CBS and CNN, etc., controlling our media along with Murdoch and other oligarchs. It's all in our face. So, how do we get around participatory inequality and curb the power of the oligarchs and stop pretending that we're in a democracy, recognize that we're in a plutocracy and the groundwork was laid by the founding fathers and it's time to rise up?
0: Well, I want to say that one of the things, and this is sort of one of the key themes that I bring forward in The Blind Spot, is that we are definitely democratic in certain regards. So think of it like this. In the ways that we, the non-rich, exclude each other, it turns out that democracy is highly responsive. So it was responsive to women. It's responsive on the basis of race. It has been responsive in so many ways. So, and because it's responsive in all of those ways, it makes us think that it would be responsive in terms of sort of the vertical sort of class inequality of society. And that's what I want to bring out in The Blind Spot, that it is by design not responsive in that vertical sense, but it is horizontally among us, responsive. So that's one of the things that I want to bring out. Second, you mentioned in your face oligarchy. We are in a moment. One of the reasons everybody is talking about oligarchs and people like Bernie Sanders and others are going around the country doing fight our oligarchy rallies. One of the reasons is because oligarchs have not been this visible since the Gilded Age, since the time of the robber barons. And so their sheer visibility makes people far more aware of the realities of how the democracy is structured and what its limits are. And now to your, excellent question, what is to be done? I actually have a chapter in the book. The final chapter on the politics of preparation is devoted precisely to a range of things that can be done. And let me just mention a few of them. One is something which has actually already been done but been reversed, and that is there's something called the Corporate Transparency Act. Okay, the vast majority of citizens are not aware of what this is, but it is incredibly important to oligarchic power. The United States is one of the places in the world where in Delaware, Wyoming, and a number of other states, you can set up shell corporations where the owner is not known, is not registered anywhere. This is called the concept of beneficial ownership. Who owns it? Well, the Corporate Transparency Act was passed in 2021 as part of the Defense Authorization Bill, in part because this non-transparency, this secrecy, which helps oligarchs move money around, engage in tax evasion, and so on, it was also seen as a national defense, national security issue. So it was passed as a bipartisan policy. Well, in March of 2025, all of a sudden, the Treasury Department, under the new administration, decided that in implementing the law that Congress had passed, they would exempt 99.9% of all companies, gutting the law that had been passed and defending secrecy and non-transparency for oligarchs. No headlines about this, no one paid any attention. But for oligarchs, this was a massive reversal and a great victory. And it was done by the wealth defense industry, which is a multi-billion dollar industry that exists.

0: scientists only to advance the interests of the ultra wealthy. And this was a great success on their part. Just getting the Corporate Transparency Act implemented the way Congress intended it to be would be a very important action to take. And it's very, very doable. That's just one. Let me say something about wealth taxes, which are very much in the public conversation right now. First of all, our government only tracks income information. It does not track wealth information. In fact, that's true of governments around the world. And an important first step would be for us to track wealth so that we can tax it, so that it is transparent. Now, a lot of people say it's un-American to tax wealth, that we only tax income, but here's the fallacy in that. If we ask Ian, what is the core store of wealth for the average citizen? The answer is it's their home. That's where the vast, vast majority of citizens have their core wealth. And everyone's home is taxed. It's taxed yearly. The taxes on their homes are updated annually. And even if a grandmother has been in a house for 50 years and has paid it off, often the grandmother is driven out of the home by property taxes. So it is a tax that on our wealth that all of us are paying. And yet the question, what, and a home is not the key store of wealth for oligarchs. It's in financial assets and in stocks and other kinds of things. Why does the average citizen get taxed on their core store of wealth, but oligarchs don't? This is an incredibly important debate, and we need to understand. And by the way, it's particularly brutal for us, because when you pause and think about it, the tax we pay on our homes is not just on the equity, the part of our home that we actually paid for, it's on our debt, it's on our mortgage as well. So we're paying taxes on our debt. No one who has proposed a wealth tax on oligarchs has ever said anything other than it should be on their net worth. So that's another area in which the impact on having money to be able to do programs that have a transformative impact on people's lives, to be able to live much better lives, live healthier lives, all of that is within reach.
1: Well, Jeffrey Winters, I thank you so much for joining us here today.
0: Thank you, Ian. It's been a pleasure.
1: And again, I've been speaking with Jeffrey Winters, who's a professor of political science at Northwestern University and the director of the Equality, Development and Globalization Studies Program at Northwestern's Buffett Institute for Global Affairs. Renowned for his groundbreaking work on oligarchs and elites, he wrote the influential book Oligarchy, which reintroduced the term to modern audiences. And his latest book just out is The Blind Spot: How Oligarchs Dominate Our Democracy. And this has been Background Briefing. I'm Ian Masters, and I'd like to thank producers Graham Fitzgibbon and Asha Price. And if you've missed any of today's program and would like to explore our vast archives, you can visit us at backgroundbriefing.org, where we'll include extended interviews searchable by topic, and have made it easy for you to sign up for the daily email updates that provide links to resources, articles, and books discussed on the program. 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Bye for now.
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5: Welcome to our program. On the line with us, our friend Rachel Bitticofer, Ph.D. Dr. Bitticofer writes The Cycle on Substack. 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Over on Blue Sky, it's Rachel Bitticofer, B-I-T-E-C-O-F-E-R. Rachel, welcome back to the program. I loved your piece, Why America Can't Stop Trump. I had a caller compare the MAGA movement to the National Socialist movement in Germany in the late 1920s and early 1930s. And it seems to me that that's kind of what you're talking about here. You want to, first of all, feel free to blow that framing up, but let's dig into this.
6: Well, anyone who reads The Cycle regularly will know you're dead on about the 1930s. That's why I've been studying that stuff for like 6 years now. But in this case, so it sounds defeatist, why we can't stop Trump, right? And if you read it, it is kind of, right? It's like talking about, for a lot of people, they don't understand, even people who are engaging in our kind of shows and our content, don't necessarily understand the intricacies of how government works. And I learned that lesson when I moved home and I was talking to my girlfriends about the impeachments with Trump, and they didn't understand like why he was acquitted. They thought like everyone's so corrupt they acquitted this guy even though the evidence was bad. And like people don't understand it. It's actually a political process. It's nothing to do with the evidence. You're not bound to evidence at all. And so, you know, I want people to understand that Republicans are the only people that can save us now, right? After 2024, you know, we might be able to take control of the Senate and the House, but we still can't convict him without about 17 Republican votes, as you know, it stands now. That might go down to like 13. But the point
5: between
6: is
5: the House and Senate
6: votes to in the Senate to convict. So we can introduce articles in the House if we get control of the House, and that's what the base wants us to do, right? Like go and impeach him. But which we may or may not do. But I'm letting you guys know he will be acquitted as of today. And so what we have to do is pressure Republicans. That all the pressure that we are exerting was kind of diffused. It needs to be laser focused at Republican electeds, especially Republican electeds that are representing red districts or red states. Because, Tom, even in some places, you know, like Alabama, there are 30-35% of the electorate that are Democrats. And politicians only care about direct constituencies. So a lot of them don't even let you complain from afar anymore, right? So what we need is people activated in these places where they have Republicans to go pressure. And we need them pressured because right now they face a bigger threat from Trump and the Republican primary electorate, and they are reacting to that, right? And we can't stop Trump without them. You can't stop him with the 25th without the cabinet. And does this cabinet look like it's going to do that? I mean, J.D. Vance and
5: 13 billionaires.
6: I mean, come on. No, right? So, you know, it's not about making people feel powerless. It's about letting them know where the activism has to be focused at.
5: So, yeah, I mean, we're starting to see, I mean, Tom Tillis, Bill Cassidy, you're seeing a few people kind of Republicans backing away from Trump. John Cornyn just, you know, got slapped by Trump. But how do you reach out to Republican electeds? You and I both live here in Oregon. You know, we've got two great senators and I've got a good, you know, Democrat representing me in the House. But if I had a Republican senator or a Republican member of the House, what should I say? How do I do that?
6: Yeah, I mean, if you're a constituent of one of these Republican district or in a red state at the Senate state level, you know, then what I would recommend, and to me, like Indivisible would be a great outfit for this. And I appreciate that they've done the No Kings rallies. But what would be much more effective is the kind of lobbying that they organized and did to save Obamacare back in 2017. Now, if you will remember, they made a very large presence in Washington, D.C., and just hounded Republicans, right? I mean, it wasn't an accident that John McCain was like, no, right? Like, it was down to the wire, and the activism, the on-site pressure was what mattered. So to me, you know, I am not a direct activist. I'm not even an activist. I'm intellectual. But to me, it's about local organizing and getting pressure on these Republicans where they start to feel the heat for their what they're doing in enabling Trump.
5: And what's the message? I mean, if I'm calling, you know, my Republican senator's office, what do I say?
6: I would tell them they took an oath to protect and defend the Constitution from enemies, foreign and domestic. And right now we a significant domestic threat. I would stick on the rule of law stuff. And Donald Trump is running roughshod over the country's laws. He's, you know, the most, by far the most corrupt person that's ever held the White House. And, you know, I think that there are a lot of Republicans and independents who vote for Republicans who are really our target guys, because what you want is headlines. So go to their town halls. If they won't have town halls, find a different way to make a news media event about him. You know, if you show up at his district office with, you know, 100 protesters and refuse to leave outside, and the news will come cover that, like anything that puts pressure on them. But I really do think, like, we're wasting a lot of our activism yelling at people who already agree with us, which is all the Democrats, right? Like, all of them, they already agree with you. It doesn't matter which one wins a nomination in this race or that. Every Democrat is, the Democrats, except for maybe Fetterman, are not the problem. The problem are that Republicans are protecting Trump. They are incentivized to protect Trump. And until we give them a different incentive, a different kind of pressure point coming from general election type people, we're going to be in a position of helplessness all the way through to the end of this, which is not going to end well.
5: Yeah. Now, brilliant analysis. And it ties in perfectly with something that Congressman Mark Pocan said on this program about a month and a half ago, 2 months ago. I was kind of despairing about how these Republicans are just, you know, they've become lick spittles. I mean, they're so subservient. They're, you know, yes, sir, please, sir, kick me again, sir. You know, anything that Trump wants, he gets from them. And Mark Pocan said, you know, I know some of these guys, and I can tell you that they're not happy about this. And once they're no longer afraid of Trump's power in a primary, you're going to see some of them pushing back. Now, he was speaking about the House, because every member, you know, is up for election this year. And I think we're starting to see this. You know, you're starting to see, yes, I realize Thomas Massie lost his primary, but you're starting to see some Republicans post-primary, whether it's post-loss or post-victory, peeling away from Trump. Do you see that as a significant trend, or do you think that that's kind of self-limited?
6: Yeah, very astute observation, Tom, because I can promise you this. The day the filing date comes, they summed up, they find a little bit of courage, right? You know, we, of course, have really weird situation right now with the redistricting and the filing dates that should have been long past are now open again. So, you know, that's going to complicate things, but you're absolutely right. And here's the thing for Republicans, not somebody like in Kentucky 7 where Thomas Massie's nutjob MAGA guy is going to run, but in all the competitive, and we have a very wide competitive map. Basically, everything R5 and below is competitive to us, which is why Texas and Ohio and all these other places like Iowa could be in reach, right? Mm-hmm. So we have a situation where every Republican that has to win a general election and not just a primary on the Republican side knows they are doomed right now, right? Mm-hmm. They are feeling the heat, because what Trump requires of them to avoid what he did to Massie is the exact opposite of what they need to do to win re-election this fall. The exact opposite, okay? So it's a huge opportunity for us to go in there and activate some pressure points. And to me, like, I wish more activists were aware of how cheap digital advertising is. It's very cheap to digital ads. Somebody, a group like Indivisible, with its reach, could raise the money to do targeted ads in these districts, you know, that are pressuring Republicans and just bringing out to the public what these guys are up to. Because a lot of our biggest problem always is, and this is true, you know, for the midterms, our biggest problem in the midterms is not a message, is not a candidate. It's, do people even know that there's an election? Mm. I know that sounds weird, but test this. Go out and talk to, like, your barista or your gas station attendant or the construction guy and say, hey, are you excited about the midterms? Because I guarantee you what's going to happen is they're going to look at you like, what's a midterm? Okay. Because that's normal America. And so what we need to understand is, like, if we want to pressure Republicans, we got to get more people mad at them. And the reason why people aren't mad at them now is because they don't know what they're up to. And they won't know unless we find a way through direct action, through ads, whatever it might be, to put it into the news cycle.
5: You mentioned Thomas Massie in that election. It was the most expensive primary in American history. My recollection is $30, $35 million was spent against him, and he raised and spent 12 or 15. You probably have the numbers right off the top of your head. But the point is that it seems to validate this old notion that whoever has the most money always wins, and that it's really a money game. And, you know, that was allowed by Clarence Thomas being the corrupt Clarence Thomas being the deciding vote on Citizens United, which allows bribery of judges and politicians. What say you?
6: I mean, it's 100% right. The money is a problem, but it's just like the partisan gerrymandering stuff. OK, guys, no, especially progressives, they don't want politicians taking money from this and that and this and that. Guys, like, the Republican Party is loaded. Like, all the advantages are ours, aside from two things: what they've just done to the southern part of the United States, which you definitely need to be aware of, because they're wiping out all the black districts in the South. And the other thing is the appearance of activity and, you know, getting people to understand the importance of this election. And, you know, the problem with Massie and the primary system is that we're talking about very small electorates. We're talking about 15% of the electorate, right? So it's not a lot of people that are making these primary decisions. The general election are much wider audiences. So we really have to, figure out a way to get in there and get people excited to vote for 2026. And that starts with you. If you're listening to my voice, please talk to your neighbors, your friends, your coworkers. This is the most critical election for us.
5: Ever, yeah. And you can sign up, by the way, to get Rachel's, Dr. Bitticoffer's newsletter at TheCycle, T-H-E-C-Y-C-L-E, .substack.com. Rachel, thank you so much for dropping by. It's always great talking with you. I always learn something. Thank you.
4: This is the Tom Hartman Program.
5: So what's the sweet spot for longevity vis-a-vis sleep? We'll talk about that, and I'll pick up your calls on the other side of the break. Stay with us. Joni in Mount Shasta, California. Joni, what's up?
7: Yep, I just wanted to share some good positive news. Mm-hmm. In case some of your listeners didn't know that Wales and Great Britain has banned lying in politics as of March 2026, politics and misinformation. And I just thought that was if Democrats could promote that as a bellwether and really,
5: How do they enforce that, Joni?
7: The lying, I think when you look at somebody like, take, for example, Paxton, who's running against Tallarico in Texas, and I believe he was convicted of crime. Or, for example, Steve Bannon, somebody who's perjured themselves, that's in a court of law that they've lied,
5: yep.
7: Right?
5: Yep.
7: So that
5: you make people ineligible to run for public office if they've been convicted of a felony? Is that what you're suggesting?
7: Not only that, but if they're in office, they get booted out.
5: Yeah, no, I get that. The problem with that is, I mean, there used to be laws like that. Actually, there still are with regard to voting that came out of the Confederacy. And what they would do is they would say, you know, you can't vote if you've been convicted of a crime. So what do? They go out and they arrest all the black people and convict them of minor crimes so that they can no longer vote. It was a little slick trick, but it worked very well. It worked very well for Ron DeSantis, in fact. And so I'm concerned about government abuse of that kind of power.
7: That's a good point.
5: Yeah. And that's why the First Amendment, I think, is so rigidly respected and enforced and has been for 250 years, that political speech is the most important speech. So even if somebody is lying, the cure is not to block the lies. The cure is to promote more of the truth. Now,
7: or
5: I get it that that's not happening.
7: Expose the lies.
5: Say what?
7: Yeah. Well, I have one more good one is PBS. Give Stephen Colbert his own Stephen Colbert report, a game show, and call it Truth or Misinformation.
5: That's a good one. That would be a great show.
7: That's it.
5: I would watch that. Okay, yeah. Thanks a lot, Joni. Good talking to you. Mark in Valley, Washington. Hey, Mark, what's up?
8: Hey, Tom. I just talked to my congressman, Baumgarten, and I called him up about this slush fund.
5: Yeah.
8: Right? And I didn't talk to him. I talked to one of his aides. You never get to talk to them. And I asked him, I said, how's he going to vote on this? And he said, well, they haven't voted yet, but the congressman has released a public statement. And this is kind of a synopsis of it, saying that many people have been injured by the government, had harm done to the government, and have basically sued for compensation because of that. And that he thinks that a commission should be set up, a bipartisan commission should be set up on this issue to determine how the funds are distributed.
5: Oh, these are weasel
8: words.
5: And
8: I told him, first off, that doesn't tell me a damn thing about how he's going to vote.
5: Yep.
8: And second off, I told him that's a bunch of crap.
5: Yeah, like I said, weasel words. It's like, yes, let's respond with a bunch of words.
8: And I told him, I said, if he gets away with stealing this $1.8 billion from the Treasury, he's going to come back for more and more.
5: Oh, yeah. And I'm betting, since it's going to be secret who that money goes to, that half of that money is going to go to Donald Trump himself. Mark, I got to run, but thank you for the call. Yeah, spot on. We'll be right back. Joe in Oklahoma City, Oklahoma. Hey, Joe, what's on your mind today?
9: Hey, Tom, how are you doing?
5: I'm great, but I'll get better. How about you?
9: Well, within reason, as you know, I'm in the heartland here, and I'm constantly kind of going back and forth with my neighbors, and one of them the other day said, all those people on January 6th were paid Democrats. And I said, then why did Trump pardon them? And the lights just glazed over his eyes. Mm-hmm. I mean, this is the low IQ, and then there's zealots on top of it. And speaking of zealots, I know you caught part of that day-long White House prayer summit where they got out there and did their preaching. I don't know if you listen. I mean, you can only stomach so much of that rubbish. But I did catch one of the, I can't remember her name, but she was a well-known preacher. I don't think it was white. But one of her things that she was commenting on was she said, if you've complained about the economy, then you need to ask God for forgiveness. I thought, wow, that's interesting.
5: Yeah.
9: There's a lot going on. The other thing I wanted to get your opinion on, I know that the DNC is currently having their rules meetings and stuff like that. Mm-hmm. And I thought, the biggest thing that they could do is to get rid of the superdelegates.
5: Yeah.
9: Because they have an overly weighted, I did the math one time, it was like one of their votes is equal to about 10,000 popular votes. Mm-hmm. And I think that would become, even the the Republicans don't need superdelegates because they know anybody running on their side is going to be 100% pro-corporate, pro-greed, and will lie to meet those ends.
5: Right.
9: The Democrat side, obviously, just believing in science makes them a better bet for a vote, but their autopsy should have just started with, we were too close to the greed.
5: Mm-hmm.
9: And I think if they got rid of superdelegates, it's literally like the Electoral College within the party.
5: Yeah, I agree. The rationale for superdelegates is that they are like the institutional memory of the party, and that there's got to be some way to deal with the, the wise elders who have retired and all that kind of stuff. But I'm with you, Joe. I think the DNC, I was shocked a couple of weeks ago when Mark Pocan on this program said he couldn't think of the names of more than five or six members of the DNC, the committee that runs the DNC, which is about 400 people.
9: Right.
5: That's just wrong. it's just wrong. And Ken Martin, I'm just very saddened by him. He's not using the press. He refuses to come on this program. I just don't get it. Joe, I got to move along, but your notes are noted. You want to make a final point?
9: Yeah, just one thing I wanted to let you know. I had had a in-depth kind of back and forth with a trusted AI, basically chatbot, if you will. Mm-hmm. And I asked a simple question. I said, can you agree with me, and if so, by what percent, that greed is killing everything? And it came back with, it agreed with me 85% with 15% reservation. So greed really is the death nail. Of course, we all know it. Yeah. And it's too bad that our political system, and let me, to all the listeners, let me apologize for Wayne Martin Mullen, you know, because he's from Oklahoma and he's terrible. And as far as Paxson, you know, Trump went with him because he's more corrupt, more willing to lie, more pro big money. I mean, 11 houses. He's a horrible human being as far as being a public servant.
10: So he's perfect for the GOP. Joe, I do have to move along, but thank you. Your points are all well made. Chris in Littleton, Colorado. Hey, Chris, what's on your mind today?
11: Yeah, Tom, well, just regarding that last call, the Native American Indians respected their elders, too.
10: Yeah.
11: But they did not send them out to do battle.
10: Yeah, there
11: That's
10: you go.
11: That's what the problem with the super delegates is. They
10: That's
11: should send
10: point.
11: The young people that are ready to fight. But,
10: yeah,
11: okay,
10: I agree.
11: My point that I called about what Memorial Day is about, listen to the Star Spangled Banner as you've never heard it on YouTube. It's the amazing true story of why Francis Scott Key wrote the Star Spangled Banner. And it's just one of the many examples of the incredible sacrifices so many ordinary people have made for freedom and democracy.
10: Mm-hmm.
11: From
10: well, rather than telling us to go to YouTube, which most people won't do, why don't you just tell us what you learned, Chris?
11: Well, it's the whole true story about...
10: No, I get that it is. Why don't you tell me what that story is?
11: Well, he went out to negotiate with the British. They had prisoners on ships outside and on the ocean a few hundred yards off the shore. And the British guys laughed at him and said, we've got the entire British fleet just a few yards off shore. We're going to blow that fort right off the map. We're going to start shelling the fort. And Francis Scott Keyes, he was going out there to negotiate a prisoner swap. He said, you can't do that. That fort's full of women and children and it's not a military fort. And the British guy looked at him and says, well, if you take down the flag and surrender, we will stop shelling and they can all survive. Well, what happened, that they refused to take down the flag because that would have meant surrender. And the entire British fleet opened up on the fort and just hammered it. And they aimed right at the flag, and they blasted the flag so many times that the entire fleet just opened up on it. And the British guys couldn't figure out why that flag kept standing. They didn't understand why the flag was still up there. And they went to the fort afterwards. The next morning, it's still flying. It's kind of a crazy angle. The reason it's still flying is because the people, when the flagpole went down, the people went out, held up the flag. And when they died, the people behind them went out and held up the flag.
10: Wow.
11: You know, in the middle of this shelling.
10: Yeah, a hell of a battle.
11: There were so many, there were so many people that the bodies, the dead bodies, held up the flag. It was kind of at an angle, but it held up the flag, and we didn't surrender.
10: Yeah. No, I know we didn't. That's remarkable. Chris, thanks for sharing that story with us. Just a real quick geeky science here for you. What's the real sweet spot for living longer? A massive new study tracked 500,000 people and measured how 23 organ systems age. And the verdict? The sleep sweet spot for healthy aging is 6.4 to 7.8 hours a night. Fewer than 6 hours speeds up aging, raises risks for depression, diabetes, heart disease, and obesity. More than 8 hours also accelerates aging, which just seems counterintuitive, but it's often signaling underlying illness. The takeaway is simple. Sleep affects every organ in your body. It's not just rest, it's maintenance. So if you've been burning the candle at both ends, your liver, your immune system, your brain, they're all paying the price. Take care of yourself out there. The fight for democracy needs you. And another reason why we should all be concerned that Donald Trump is up at 2 in the morning tweeting, you know. Michael in Bronx, New York. Hey, Michael, what's on your mind today?
12: Hey there, good buddy. Well, let's start off by this. I'm sure you heard of what happened in New Jersey with ICE getting rough with peaceful protesters.
10: Yeah, spraying Senator Andy Kim in the face and preventing governor from visiting the facility. Yeah, I saw it in the news this morning.
12: Governor Sherrill.
10: Right. Mikey Sherrill. Pardon me. Thank you.
12: Mikey Sherrill and Andy Kim are saying that the conditions are deplorable, they are inhumane, and they're trying to keep us from actually seeing what's going on. Mm-hmm. And then you have a statement from Department of Homeland Security, a.k.a. Trump's henchmen, saying that the illegal aliens are being well taken care of. They're given food and water and necessary health aid.
10: Oh, just medication. Like they did the people in Dachau, you know, back in the day.
12: You know, and my one-word answer for that, I know I can't say one particular word the air, but I can sure give the synonym, hogwash.
10: Yeah.
12: You know?
10: Yeah.
12: Hogwash. Because three things to look at here. People really listen with a third ear, as the late Joe Madison has said, and really think about this carefully. Number one, you know, you haven't given people, the American people, any kind of great health benefits and care. You're treating us like crap, so why the hell would we think that you're treating them like crap?
10: I'm with you. Michael, I'm sorry, I'm out of time. We'll have to get your numbers 2 and 3 the next time, but thank you for the call. It's always good hearing from you.
4: You're listening to the Tom Hartman Program.
10: Defending America from the weapons of mass deception. I'll be right back with your calls. Mary in Seattle. Hey, Mary, what's on your mind today?
13: Hi, Tom. Hey. I have to say that I disagree with one point that Dr. Bitticoff made. Mm-hmm. She said Democrats are not the problem, but they are. The ones who are taking corporate money and AIPAC money, they are the problem because they're not going to represent their constituents. They're going to represent their donors.
10: I get that. Yeah, like right across the river, we've got Marie Glusenkamp Perez, who is taking money from AIPAC and voting, you know, to support Netanyahu in the war in Iran, for example. You know, you've got, you know, this whole so-called problem solvers caucus that's half Democrats, half Republicans, and they're basically all on the take for big corporations. We'll solve your problems, corporations. So, yeah, I get it, Mary.
13: Yeah.
10: And I think Rachel would probably agree with you, by the way. And she did qualify that, by the way. She said, you know, Democrats are not the problem except for Fetterman. It's out there.
13: Oh, yeah.
10: She is acknowledging that there are some failures. Yeah. So, but she... But
13: can I ask you a quick question?
10: Sure.
13: I wanted to question, what was your source where you reported that ICE was building crematoriums or asking for money for crematoriums?
10: It's in the budget, and it's called, they didn't use the word crematorium. They used the word human waste disposal systems, which is a crematorium. And you can Google it. It shouldn't be hard to find at all. So I encourage you to just look it up. We pulled it off a mainstream news source. I just don't remember which one, Mary. I'm sorry. Mary, thank you. We'll be right back. Sean in Jackson, Michigan. Hey, Sean, what's on your mind today?
14: My point of calling was Ashley St. Clair. Have you been following this story?
10: I have. You're talking about her suggesting that Elon Musk helped Trump steal the 2024 election by voting machines?
14: Okay, yeah, no, so...
10: Or by hacking,
14: so normally,
10: you know, whatever.
14: Yep, and normally I'm just like a poo-poo idea kind of person when it comes to stuff like that, because there were so many claims.
10: Well, let me just pause you for a second,
14: Truth
10: Sean.
14: Alliance, the Election Truth Alliance released a video about this, and so they're getting interested, and I'm just wondering if they're actually catching grab of this story, then maybe there might be a little... I don't know. Maybe it's worth looking into is all I'm saying.
10: For people who don't know what Sean and I are talking about, Ashley St. Clair is one of, what, a dozen or so women who have had babies with Elon Musk?
14: And it might be a dozen, you know.
10: Yeah,
14: who knows?
10: But, I mean, nobody knows for sure. Yeah. He's trying to populate the planet with people, with his clones, and now Trump is bringing white South Africans.
14: And she was a right-wing influencer.
10: And
14: she was part of that, and she was in the circle during the election.
10: Yep. And now she's on the outside throwing stones, basically.
14: And you know, who knows? Because, you know, people have motivations and people, you know, you get traction on social media. Yeah. But this is one of my other points, too, okay, whether it's true or not. If it is true and there can be some kind of, like, proof towards that. So if Trump has revealed anything, this whole second administration is that, okay, so I'm a little down with this, but people are okay with NVIDIA giving the U.S. government, or even Trump specifically, who, you know, who knows, 10% of sales that they make. So there is that out in the ether that the government is okay with taking some property from some companies. Right. So if it is true and it can be proven that Elon Musk has interfered or changed any votes, then we can go in and seize everything that dude owns, man, because that would only be the right thing to do and totally strip him of everything.
10: Yeah, I think it's going to be real difficult to prove that, but I do think that money of the crimes that were committed by his teenage boys at Doge, I think many of those could be prosecuted.
14: Doge probably came in and stripped all of the information from the systems that are in there when the beginning of the administration happened.
10: Well, they certainly stole all our Social Security Administration information, which is a felony. And nobody's doing anything about it. You know, it took it off to private. So, yeah. Sean, thanks for the call. Good to hear from you.

0: Donald Trump hands Putin the crown jewel of NATO. The Kremlin just won a war and never had to fight. Reuters, Politico, and Germany's Der Spiegel report the Trump administration is preparing to gut the U.S. military commitment to NATO. Strategic bombers, fighter jets, destroyers, submarines, drones, refueling aircraft. Some capabilities cut by half, others wiped out completely. These are the assets that have deterred Moscow for 70 years. Pentagon officials briefed allies behind closed doors in Brussels last week, and the timing couldn't be worse. Russia just hammered Kyiv with over 90 missiles and hundreds of drones, including a nuclear-capable Oreshnik missile. Olga Lautman puts it plainly, quote, Trump is advancing these objectives, those objectives from inside the alliance, the objectives of the Russians, of Putin. Putin spent decades trying to break NATO from the outside. Trump's doing it for him from the inside. And even worse, Republicans in Congress are letting it happen. I mean, this is just absolutely amazing. Olga Lautman has a great Substack newsletter. It's Olga Lautman, O-L-G-A, Lautman, L-A-U-T-M-A-N, .substack.com. And she just nails this stuff. It's every day, I mean. And just this past weekend, Russia launched one of the largest assaults. They targeted residential buildings, bomb shelters, shopping centers, schools, markets, government buildings, and civilian infrastructure across the country. They're expanding their missile production. Former Russian President Dmitry Medvedev, he's now the number two guy, praised the assault and declared that Russia must continue striking Ukraine, quote, with even greater force. And now they're dramatically escalating. Moscow is dramatically escalating their shadow war against Europe through sabotage operations, cyber attacks, assassinations, election attacks, disinformation operations, arson attacks, and increasingly aggressive electronic warfare operations. And they've forced a couple of planes down. Last year, while Putin was in China, a plane carrying Ursula von der Leyen, you know, the head of the EU, the EU Commission president, jammed her GPS. This is the second time this has happened now. It's really remarkable what Putin is doing. Meanwhile, here in America, will DHS block your flight home, by the way, because your city won't help ICE? Homeland Security Secretary Mark Wayne Mullen went on Hannity Tuesday night and announced he's drawing up plans to stop international flights from landing in so-called sanctuary cities. He named Newark first, where protesters at the Delaney Hall detention facility are blocking ICE agents, and over 1,000 immigrants are being held. Mullen called it economic punishment for cities that won't enforce his immigration crackdown. Just Monday, ICE agents pepper sprayed Democratic Senator Andy Kim outside that same facility. Border czar Tom Homan threatened to force feed hunger striking detainees. And now Washington wants to cut off entire airports? Because mayors won't surrender local police to federal raids? That's not law enforcement. In fact, it's the opposite of law enforcement. Here's the problem. When you have law enforcement cooperating with ICE, local people are afraid to call the police. I mean, you know, in communities, there are a few cities in America that don't have at least small local communities that are filled with people who are not legal immigrants. It's just, I mean, it's just a simple fact. Those people might be your neighbors. And if one of them saw somebody breaking into your house, you would want them to dial 911, right? If one of those people who are not legal, and they're not here in this country legally, but they're here, you know, reasonable citizen, people working, people who have homes, you know, it's, I mean, or are renting. If one of them was being assaulted, robbed, raped, you know, beat up on the street, you would want the local police to deal with that. But once the local police are checking immigration status, when they're checking on the law or on crimes, then suddenly you've got a whole bunch of people in your city who are literally afraid to call 911. And that's bad for public safety. So what the administration is doing here is not law enforcement. It's economic blackmail and collective punishment aimed at millions of Americans who happen to live in a blue zip code with a blue mayor. This is just fundamentally wrong. And now he's going to punish us by cutting off the flights into Portland and other blue cities? Meanwhile, why has the fun disappeared from American life? A new Talker research survey of 5,000 American adults found 48% feel their lives are seriously lacking fun. 12% can't even remember the last time they had a full free day to enjoy themselves. The fund deprived say they need 17 extra hours a week to fix it. The biggest obstacles aren't mysterious. Cost and budget come in at 17%, personal schedules at 34%, work schedules at 31%, and general burnout at 22%. More than half say it's harder to have fun than 10 years ago because they simply can't afford it. This isn't a personality problem or a psychological problem. It's an economic one. Wages stagnated under 45 years of Reaganomics. Rent exploded under 45 years of Reaganomics. Healthcare bankrupted families under 45 years of Reaganomics. I mean, they've had their damn experiment. This is what it's brought us. Billionaires are now buying yachts and second islands while working people are losing their weekends, their savings, and their breathing room. The fund didn't disappear. It got stolen. So the big question is, can we take it back? I think we can. I think we can rebuild the American middle class. We can bring back union rights. I mean, you've had two Republican administrations in a big way, the George W. Bush administration and both Trump terms, where you've had anti-labor people in charge of the Labor Department. So they've been encouraging union busting. It's why Bezos and all these billionaires, who get so rich, they're virulently anti-union. Bring back the unions, raise the damn minimum wage. It's $7.25 an hour. Nobody can live on that. Make it at least a livable wage. In some parts of the country, it's $15 an hour. In the other parts of the country, it's $25. 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We don't have, people talk about the affordability crisis. Groceries are too high. Well, yeah, groceries are too high, but wages are too low. So, let's get about fixing this stuff. Let's fix our social safety net. Let's strengthen Social Security and Medicare. Let's get the burden of medical expenses off people's shoulders. Let's let families, especially young families, go to college for free. It's an investment in America. 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
0: But tragically, you can't tell any of that to a Republican because the only people they're listening to are their billionaire donors and the big industries that are behind them. Chris in Harrisburg, Pennsylvania. Hey, Chris, what's on your mind today?
2: Hey, Tom. I was really happy to see you on Ari Velshi this weekend talking about the 21st Century Road to Housing Act.
0: Oh, yeah. Yeah, it's a good start. There's the House version is a lot weaker than the Senate version, of course, because the House is more bought off than the Senate. But it's still a good start.
2: I was going to ask you which version you were looking at, because the Senate version actually required corporations with more than 350 units to divest of those.
0: That's correct. The House version lets them keep them. Yeah. Or for 10 years,
2: yeah,
0: I think.
2: Yeah. Well, and one of the things you mentioned on the show is that you said you had some question about the build to rent issue. And I was wondering, if you could expand on that thought a little bit. It sounds like you have.
0: Yeah, one of the things that the Senate version of this bill does, and maybe the House version, I'd have to go back and look. If interrupt me and tell me, Chris. But one of the things that it does is it says that it's no longer legal for companies to build houses specifically for the rental market. That if you're going to build a house, you have to build a house to sell to somebody. And the companies are going, oh, you're trying to regulate our ability to do whatever we want in America. Isn't that the all-American thing? Which is kind of the libertarian argument. But then they go even farther than that, and they say, if we don't build a rent, it's going to be a crisis. How can we make money, and how can people who need a rental place find a place to rent? And my response is really simple. We already have build-to-rent. It's called apartment buildings. So, make as many apartment buildings as you want. If you want to build rental properties, go ahead and do it. There's a whole system for that. But single-family homes should be, and historically have been, since the late 19th century, for well over 150 years, the primary way that people build multi-generational wealth, that working-class people build multi-generational wealth. I can tell you, up until maybe 5 years ago, the vast majority of the wealth that Louise and I had was in our home. This is true of most people and, most working class people. And so, I think build to rent is ultimately destructive to our society. Do you disagree, Chris?
2: No, two things about that. You're exactly right. The problem we're having, like in my home county, we have 3 available apartments for every 100 extremely low income people.
0: Oh,
2: like Section 8.
0: Yeah.
2: People.
0: Yeah. Well, that's a whole separate issue, is the mixed-use housing.
2: Yeah,
0: Here in Oregon, forgive the interruption, Chris, but we're hitting a break here. Here in Oregon, we've got this system where if you build an apartment building, you have to set aside 20% of the units for low-income housing. It's just a requirement.
2: That sounds great.
0: Yeah, and they do it, and it works. Yeah, and Chris, thank you for the call. And it's better, frankly, it's better than segregating people where everybody is low-income housing because, again, this is, people get to know each other. People, cross cultural divides as well as racial divides. And, culture and wealth are tied together.
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0: I'll be right back with more of your calls. By the way, Donald Trump is off to Walter Reed for another physical. This is his third one in 13 months. What's up?

Makes you wonder if he's going off to Walter Reed to get another pint of blood from a 10-year-old or something. That's my daily takeover, HartmanReport.com, is titled Trump's Next Big Lie, Declaring Victory in Iran While America Loses. And, you know, basically, Trump started this war in February. It's collapsing. It's destroying the American economy. It threatens to destroy the world economy. And, you know, Iran is basically winning. You know, a country that's like a fraction of the size of the United States, their GDP is nothing compared to ours. California, I think, is bigger. And, you know, we've got overwhelming firepower, although we've apparently pissed away an awful lot of our munitions and our, you know, particularly our million-dollar missiles to take down their $15,000 drones. And, you know, the nuclear program still doesn't exist. It was obliterated, mostly. But now he's bragging about how his negotiations are getting close, but not, and maybe, and, oh, we're not in a hurry. Yes, we are. And, I mean, it's just been all over the map. And obviously, there's been some stuff in there to manipulate markets, oil markets and stock markets. But the bottom line is, so far, there's no deal, and I don't see one coming anytime soon, at least on terms that I think, you know, most Americans would agree to. So what's Trump going to do? Well, you know, he'll work something out where Iran gets to charge tolls. They won't call it tolls. They'll call it something else. They'll do it with Oman, which is an ally of ours. So, you know, it'll just be in a small added fee to use the Gulf, and they'll open the thing up, and, you know, Iran will go back to killing its dissidents, and Trump will declare total victory. And Fox so-called news will be out, oh, what a marvelous, and he negotiated a... And, you know, it's been long enough. I mean, it's been a decade since the JCPOA, since Obama negotiated, you know, that deal with Iran. It's been 11 years. Nobody's going to, well, not nobody, but, you know, a lot of people don't even remember that. Most people are not news junkies. They don't really know what's going on in the world. And so I'm thinking he's probably going to get away with it. I mean, this is kind of an echo of what happened in Afghanistan. Right. In Afghanistan, Donald Trump, on February 29th of 2020, right, this is the last full year of his presidency, he had Zalmay Khalilzad. Remember him? He was this Afghan national who was kind of like our guy. I think he was green carded in America. Might have even been a U.S. citizen. I'm not sure. But anyway, he was Trump's official envoy to Afghanistan. And he signed this withdrawal agreement with the Taliban. The elected Afghan government, we went through all, I mean, we spent all these lives and treasures for years, you know, for a decade or more, all the way back to 2003, trying to build a democracy in Afghanistan. So then when Trump decides he's, you know, we're going to wash his hands of it, he ignores the democracy. He ignores the people who are actually elected to represent the Afghan people and instead cuts a deal with the Taliban. He frees 5,000 violent Taliban fighters from prison. And he sets a hard deadline, a promise that the United States will be out by May 1st, 2021, when he's no longer president. Now, you know, if Hillary Clinton had put together such a surrender on the Taliban's terms, they'd be, you know, Republicans would be holding hearings for decades. But the Republican Party pretended it wasn't happening. They pretended that there was no surrender. Fox News didn't report it that way. The right-wing infrastructure didn't report it that way. And frankly, the Democrats didn't exploit it because they would have sounded like warmongers or something like that. So they were like, you know, okay, you know, let's get the damn thing over with. And so Biden comes into office, and he's stuck with this deal. Now, he pushed the May 1st deadline back, you know, a couple of months, but basically that was it. And then when we got out of Afghanistan, following Trump having negotiated with the Taliban and the thing, you know, just being kind of a mess, and a number of Americans died on the way out, the Republicans all blamed Biden. But it was Trump who basically, you know, wired this building with explosives and then just waited for Biden to show up. You got that. You've got Trump now taking apart NATO. He just declared yesterday that we're going to withdraw from them, not just the troops from Poland, but or Germany, excuse me, but also
Also, no more submarines, no more drones, no more. We're ripping the guts out of NATO right now. And a lot of this stuff is irreplaceable. We're taking our destroyers out. I mean, basically what we're saying is you guys are on your own to Europe. You know, if Putin wants you, he can take you. And Putin, meanwhile, is getting more and more desperate because the Russian economy is falling apart. And the anti-Putin sentiments are rising. I mean, he's afraid to even go out in public. And he's using hypersonic missiles, nuclear-capable missiles, to attack Kyiv now, and has threatened to level the city, basically. And, you know, Trump just gutted NATO. I mean, this is like, you know, whatever Trump does, it accomplishes one of two goals, often both. Goal number one, to help out Vladimir Putin, do whatever he wants, because Putin owns Trump. Russia has owned Trump for 40 years, as Craig Unger pointed out on our program yesterday. Or number two, it makes Trump rich. And in many cases, it does both. The Iran war, hey, you know, Putin is making out like a bandit. The price of oil is through the roof. That's the only commodity he's got, basically. Withdrawing from NATO, Putin celebrating. Cruelly abandoned Ukraine, Putin, champagne. Trashing USAID and creating the conditions for the Ebola outbreak, well, that mostly benefited China, which is Putin's ally. Killing the Voice of America, shuttering radio for Europe, Putin and Xi are both throwing parties. So the Trump family taking hundreds of millions, billions of dollars from the Saudis, from the Emiratis, you know, $400 million plane from Qatar, the crypto deals, the Jareds, you know, all this stuff. Eisenhower would have called this treason. Reagan would have said that, you know, Trump is an obvious Russian asset. And here we are. Get ready. Here comes the big lie. I'm telling you, it's going to come. Trump is going to, declare victory and go home, as the old joke goes. Only it's not a joke. So get ready. You heard it here first, as it were. Meanwhile, you might want to call your members of Congress and say, no Iran deal that Congress doesn't oversee. Because Trump is going to screw this thing up royally. You just know it in advance, like he always does. Picking up your calls here, Dr. Sandy in Athens, Ohio.

0: Putin and Lukashenko are conducting mutual drills of their tactical nuclear capability.
1: That's correct.
0: In Belarus.
1: Between Belarus and Russia, yep.
0: So
1: Lukashenko being the dictator of Belarus, for people who don't know.
0: Right. So, and by using a nuclear-capable missile against Kyiv, Putin's announcing, you know, you're vulnerable, and if Trump pulls out the aircraft, they have no aircraft capable of responding.
1: Yeah, yeah. Yeah, I think, I suspect that Zelensky is looking at a knife's edge here, you know, at some very, very serious and difficult discussions, because they have demonstrated a capability to really do damage to Russia. And the concern, and this is the concern that I think restrained Joe Biden, unfortunately, and constrained, for that matter, Barack Obama during his presidency. The concern is that if Kyiv hits Moscow, hits Putin hard enough, that he may respond with battlefield nuclear weapons. And that the bet that Putin is making, and I think it's a bet that he would win, is that NATO will not respond in kind. They will yell and scream and demand things, but NATO is not going to start dropping bombs on Moscow, particularly with 5,000 nuclear weapons pointed at the rest of the world. And so I think that what we've been watching for the last, 5 years now with Ukraine, or 4.5 years, is this incrementalism where Putin keeps raising the stakes in ways that, had he started at that point, he might have drawn fire from the other allies, the European allies of Ukraine. But because he's just been gradually increasing, this is the same thing Trump is doing in the White House, gradually grabbing more and more power, ignoring more and more court orders, letting ICE be more and more violent and kill more and more people. Putin and Trump are doing basically playing the same game. It's just that Putin's playing, Putin already pacified Russia. Now he wants to pacify Ukraine. Trump is still trying to pacify America.
0: Yeah. And, you mentioned Biden. From what I've read, if it wasn't for Joe Biden, Putin would have been in Kyiv in like 3 days.
1: Yep. Yeah, there's no doubt about it. I mean, we did support Kyiv. We did support Ukraine's defensive position, but we refused to support them offensively. Offensive weapons right now that Ukraine is using. I mean, they're striking more than 1,000 miles beyond their own borders now, and that's pretty dramatic. And they've hit Moscow now several times. And I think that's why Putin is saying, basically, you hit Moscow again, you make me look bad, you do things that will lead to the end of my presidency and thus perhaps even my physical death, and I will take you out, with a nuke. And if Trump is successful in withdrawing all these forces from Europe, from these U.S. NATO forces, and now the most recent report that I just read, like literally 15 minutes ago during the break, was that Trump is also trying to shut down CENTCOM. He's trying to take us from 11 command positions down to 8. He's trying to reduce our footprint around the world. And this plays well with the Make America Great Again, the MAGA crowd, because the MAGAs are basically in it with Putin. Weaken America. America as a world power is imperialistic and terrible stuff. And yes, we've done imperialistic and terrible stuff, no doubt about it. But hopefully we can learn from those lessons. But the fact of the matter is that we are still at least mostly a functioning democracy, or at least sort of a functioning democracy. And I think there's something to be said for fighting on behalf of democracies. I think World War II was a noble war, and I think that Putin represents the same kind of threat to peace around the world that Hitler did, with a different language and a different code on, if I'm making sense.
0: Amen, Tom.
1: Okay. Sandy, good to hear from you. Thanks for the call. Alan in San Diego. Hey, Alan, what's up?
2: All right. You know something? The origins of Memorial Day, I learned that it came from ex-black slaves that exhumed body from a mass grave for both Confederate and the Union soldiers. They gave them honor. You see, and what happened? Yeah. And so what happened is that there was this 4 or 5 years ago, there was this retired colonel. His name is Bernard Kempler. Mm-hmm.

0: he was giving a commencement speech about that, you know, in Ohio. But also, too, you were talking about these ICE camps, these detention centers.
1: Mm-hmm.
0: Well, you know something, that's nothing new, because I remember about 20 years ago, they were called FEMA camps, and they were about to open up these FEMA camps. They were closed down military bases mm-hmm. that they were using. I remember them trying to open them up and everything, you know, for something. I don't know what they were using.
2: They were going to use them for people who had experienced disasters. That's why it was FEMA, Federal Emergency Management Agency. And what happened was and it was just like one or two of them that Obama wanted to open up because they had some big hurricane someplace. And the Republicans said, oh, my God, Obama's going to create concentration camps to put white people in. And that was the meme it started with the right-wing cranks, you know, and the right-wing media and Alex Jones, and then just swept, right? And ultimately the entire party went nuts. And now you've got Trump actually building concentration camps. I mean, you know, they were just looking for places to house refugees, basically, climate refugees.
0: Mm-hmm.
2: And now you got Trump actually building concentration camps. We've already got 70,000 people in concentration camps in the United States. At the end of his first year running Germany, Hitler only had 54,000 people in concentration camps. And Trump wants to expand the whole concentration camp system. Now, when a governor, Mikey Sherrill, and a senator, Andy Kim, showed up to look at one of the more notorious ones in New Jersey, and she's the governor of the state, and he's the senator from the state, he gets pepper sprayed and she gets forbidden entrance. And this is just nuts. This is the opposite of federalism. This is the opposite of the Ninth and Tenth Amendments. This is the opposite of the checks and balances of the executive branch, which is theoretically running these camps. Although this is a private camp. This is paid for the tax dollars, but it's a private for-profit camp. And I don't get it, how the Republicans could have been so hysterical for so many years about, oh, my God, Obama's building concentration camp, when he wasn't. And now that somebody actually is, they're all going, oh, that's cool. I just don't think they're going to put white people in them, right? Unless they're liberals, then we'll do that. So, Alan, thank you. Thank you for the stepping off point for that rant. And thank you for being with us today. We'll be back tomorrow, same time, same place. In the meantime, don't forget, democracy is not a spectator sport. It requires all of us. That includes you. So get out there, get active, tag, you're in. Have a great afternoon. Be good to yourself and the folks around you. Stay safe, eat your veggies, get your exercise, and I will catch up with you tomorrow.
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8: What we know now is that corruption is the whole purpose of the Trump administration. It's not like some eccentric peripheral thing. It's a vast money-making operation.
9: Yeah. And it just got money-making-er. 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

0: 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Elsewhere in California, in Red Bluff and Redding on KFOI, Round Mountains KKRN, up in Oregon on the Central Coast on KYAQ, Cottage Grove's KSO, and Eugene's KEPW. Lanchester, Pennsylvania's W News, Maui, Hawaii's KAKU, in Columbus, Ohio on WGRN, Palinville, New York's WLPP, Rochester, New York's WRFZ, down in New Orleans on WHIV, out in Gallup, New Mexico on KNIZ, Concord, New Hampshire's WNHN, Fayetteville, Arkansas's KPSQ, in Seattle on KODX, Richmond, Virginia's WRWK, Fairmont, West Virginia's WEFR, Janesville, Wisconsin's WADR, and Minneapolis, St. Paul's AM 950 KTNF. We also stream coast to coast and around the globe every day on the internets and the Progressive Voices channel, Netroots Radio, Radio for Humans, NicoleSandler.com, Radio Free Brooklyn, No Lies Radio, Detour Talk, Delmarva FM, and most of your favorite podcast sites. Blanketing Planet Earth, I'm Brad Friedman, your friendly investigative blogger, journalist, troublemaker, muckraker, and all-around swell fellow, says me from BradBlog.com. Thank you very much for joining us today for another thrilling edition of the Bradcast. If you went into the weekend worried about the hantavirus spreading from that cruise ship, well, good news for you. If that was all you had to worry about, public health officials have, for weeks, in fact, been arguing that due to the way it spreads, unlike, say, COVID or Ebola, there's little concern for worry in this particular case. On the other hand, with that as one less thing to worry about, the World Health Organization over the weekend declared a global health emergency over an Ebola outbreak in Congo and Uganda, with more than 300 suspected cases to date, 88 deaths so far. But sure, you might worry that nearly a year and a half into the second Trump administration, there's no Senate-confirmed head of the CDC. Yeah, that may be something to worry about, but we've got Bobby Kennedy Jr. overseeing the entire Health and Human Services apparatus, and we have a president in charge who, you know, successfully managed the last major deadly pandemic. So he's got a lot of experience there. No worries, right? Well, one American working in the Democratic Republic of Congo has also now tested positive for Ebola, according to the CDC. The individual is now reportedly being taken to Germany for treatment. Meanwhile, back here at home, the president of the United States is carrying out the largest public heist of taxpayer money, perhaps in history, right in front of us, with the news on Monday that he will drop his $10 billion lawsuit filed against his own IRS for having leaked a copy of his tax return some years ago. Actually, it wasn't his own IRS. It was a contractor. Nonetheless, he will instead take nearly $1.8 billion to dole out to his supporters at his will in a way that is unreviewable by courts or Congress, at least according to the DOJ and the White House. We will be joined momentarily by Robert Weissman, president of Public Citizen and longtime good government anti-corruption champion, to discuss that unspeakable corruption soon. We've also got some election news to get to momentarily, but for our listeners here in our live Southern California listening area today, I want to note that more than, last check, 23,000 people have now been ordered, as we go to air, have been ordered to evacuate in Simi Valley this afternoon. Desi Doyen, a brush fire now threatening homes?
1: Yes, very much so. It's a brush fire. It's under windy conditions, so it is spreading quite quickly. Crews are fighting the Sandy Fire. That's the brush fire in Simi Valley. That's a suburban community about 40 miles north of downtown Los Angeles. It is spreading dangerously fast and is threatening homes, according to officials. It's now about 24,000 people who have been ordered to in mandatory evacuations. Yeah. The fire began around 11 a.m. and grew to nearly 200 acres within 30 minutes,
2: wow,
1: to give you a sense. And it is still growing. School kids are safe. They are sheltering in place at schools. And just on a side note, the Reagan Library, the Ronald Reagan Library, it's on a hilltop in Simi Valley. It closed on Monday because of a fire. Now, they're not in the evacuation zone, but they've closed out of an abundance of caution. So we're keeping our eyes on the Simi Valley. And just want to remind everybody to please, fires move quickly, so please follow official warnings and evacuation measures.
0: Also keeping our eyes this hour on another breaking story out here in Southern California. At least three men were killed in an attack at a San Diego mosque, according to authorities. That's in northern San Diego. There was three men, as it's being reported right now. This is just breaking within the last half hour or so. Three men killed at the San Diego mosque. Two others found dead nearby in a car, believed to be the suspects, believed to have taken their own lives. So five dead overall in that attack that is currently being investigated as a hate crime. That, too, we will keep our eyes on as the hour progresses. I had hoped as well to open the phones today, but I fear with the so much news, including the new news on Trump's unprecedented $1.8 billion theft of taxpayer dollars, that we are unlikely to have time to get to the phones. Nonetheless, I do urge listeners here in Southern California listening live via my local flagship station, KPFK, to take some time today, if you can, to call in to 818-985-5735. 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If you go to the website or anything else, it is greatly appreciated, very much needed right now. As I say, more than ever, this attack on public media, community media that tells the truth, is ongoing via the Trump administration, showing no signs of stopping. So please, please get behind your favorite public media station. But of course, it's election season as well, sort of Super Bowl season for Bradblog.com and the Bradcast, or maybe amid the primaries before arguably the most critical midterm elections in our nation history. We might call it just the playoff season. Playoffs in that regard are already underway and corrupted by a wildly corrupt activist U.S. Supreme Court majority that is decidedly not simply calling balls and strikes, as Chief Justice John Roberts, back during his Senate confirmation hearings in 2005, had claimed to be the role of judges. Man, if there were any umpires like him, actual umpires in a game, we'd be in big trouble when it comes to Major League Baseball. But instead, that majority is actively tilting the playing field in favor of the Republican Party, whose presidents had appointed them to their lifetime roles on the highest court in the land. Democracy and the U.S. Constitution, it seems, to paraphrase the corrupt Justice Brett Kavanaugh at his Senate confirmation hearing, democracy and the U.S. Constitution is now reaping the whirlwind, I suppose, of this particular bunch of corrupted justices on the court. But we will carry on, empowered in our response to the unprecedented corruption, says me, and hopefully you. To that end today, some election news of note from over the weekend out of Louisiana, which held its midterm statewide primary elections over the weekend on Saturday. Well, for everything other than the U.S. House, since the state's corrupt Republican governor, Jeff Landry, with the approval of the corrupt Supreme Court majority after the Louisiana versus Calais ruling just over 2 weeks ago, actually canceled, or in his words, suspended the state's U.S. House primaries in order to give the gerrymandered state legislature their time to erase one or more of Louisiana's black majority voting districts out of existence, despite the fact that the state is one-third black. Currently, Louisiana has 6 U.S. House seats. 2 of them are from majority-minority districts. That, however, will now change to either one or none, depending on the whims of the Republican lawmakers who currently run that state after the SCOTUS ruling in Calais. So even with more than 40,000 votes already cast when the governor unilaterally declared that he was suspending the primary elections for the U.S. House due to an unspecified emergency, well, U.S. House primaries will now be rescheduled at some point in the future, we are told. But the election for all of the other races and ballot issues did go ahead on Saturday nonetheless. To that end, perhaps the highest profile contest was the GOP primary for the U.S. Senate, where two-term incumbent Republican Senator Bill Cassidy was ousted by GOP primary voters on Saturday. Cassidy was one of only 7 Republican U.S. senators with the intellectual honesty to vote in the 57-43 majority at Donald Trump's second impeachment trial, finding that, yes, the then-president Donald J. Trump did, in fact, incite an insurrection at the U.S. Capitol on January 6, 2021, in hopes of overthrowing the U.S. government and stealing the 2020 elections. Yes, a bipartisan majority of the U.S. Senate agreed. But even so, even though it was a bipartisan majority, a 2/3 vote is required for conviction and removal from office for a president. That allowed Trump and his supporters to claim that he was acquitted and somehow vindicated by the bipartisan majority vote against him. In any event, of those 7 GOP senators, all but Cassidy, along with Alaska's Lisa Murkowski and Maine's Susan Collins, who is up for re-election herself this year, all but those 3 remain in the Senate now. After Saturday's GOP primary in Louisiana, Cassidy will no longer be serving after this term. Cassidy, as AP reported, after making the call, was decisively defeated in the Republican primary, unable to convince voters that he deserved another 6 years after voting to convict President Donald Trump during an impeachment trial over the January 6 attack at the Capitol. He finished behind not just one challenger, but 2. He finished behind U.S. Rep. Julia Letlow, who capitalized on the power of Trump's endorsement as the president continues purging his party of people that he views to be disloyal, and also behind John Fleming, the state treasurer in Louisiana. Letlow and Fleming will now compete in a runoff on June 27. Cassidy did not even make the runoff, despite outspending both of his rivals combined. The result, according to AP, was the latest example of Trump's unrivaled power over the Republican Party, even as he approaches the twilight of his second term, with persistent inflation sagging approval ratings and dissatisfaction over the war in Iran. Unlike some other senators who declined to run after crossing Trump, Cassidy pushed hard for his reelection, as I said, spending nearly double the combined amount of his opponents. It was not to be enough, not even to qualify for the runoff, much less to win a third term. Trump cheered that victory on social media, saying, quote, "That's what you get by voting to impeach an innocent man." Presumably, he was referring to himself as the innocent man for some reason. The Louisiana primary comes in the middle of a month of campaigns by Trump to exact retribution on politicians who have crossed him. On May 5, he helped dislodge 5 of 7 Indiana state senators who had rejected his order to gerrymander that state to remove the one remaining Democratic U.S. House seat there. On Tuesday, Republican this week, U.S. Congressman Thomas Massie of Kentucky, as part of elections in six states on Tuesday, will face a Trump-backed challenger there. In another Republican primary, Massie, who is an actual conservative, unlike Trump and most Republicans who describe themselves as such, angered Donald Trump by opposing his signature tax legislation over concerns about the fact that it wildly increases the national debt, something that Republicans used to pretend to care about, and especially angered him for joining Democrats in pushing for the release of the Jeffrey Epstein files, in which Donald Trump is accused of sexually assaulting at least one 13-year-old girl. After Cassidy's defeat in Louisiana, Trump wrote on social media that, quote, Tom Massie, a major sleazebag, is even worse. He encouraged voters to, quote, get this loser, in all caps, out of politics in Tuesday's elections. As far as I know, the so-called sleazebag Tom Massie has never been accused of having raped a 13-year-old girl. The runoff now in Louisiana between Letlow and Fleming, a former U.S. House member and Trump administration official, will likely determine Louisiana's next senator because the state is a very Republican-leaning state, or at least it has been in non-blue wave years. We'll see what happens this November. Letlow, AP observes, had an unconventional and tragic entry into politics herself. In 2020, she was a college administrator, and Donald Trump was at the time mishandling the COVID pandemic. Well, her husband, Luke, was elected to the U.S. House back in 2020, but he died of COVID-19 before he could be sworn in. He ran for and won the seat in Letlow then ran for and won the seat in a March 2021 special election. She was reelected in 22 and 24 before eventually winning Trump's endorsement for Cassidy's seat in the Senate this year. On the Democratic side in that election over the weekend, although the state is not among the Democratic Party's priorities for flip this year, though perhaps it should be, three Democrats are vying for that nomination. Nick Alvarez, a former advisor to the state's last Democratic governor; Gary Crockett, a businessman and Navy veteran; and Jamie Davis, a farmer who is backed by the state party. Only Davis, for the time being, has now advanced to the state's June 27 runoff primary. That second spot, for the moment, is still too close to call, with just a few hundred votes separating Alvarez and Crockett. But while partisans were partisaning in all of those contests, statewide voters actually were rejecting all five state constitutional amendments that were placed on the ballot by the state's Republican legislature with the support of the state's Republican governor, Landry. All of those amendments were rejected by the voters when they all voted together. Among the amendments that were rejected by voters statewide on Saturday in Louisiana, a constitutional amendment that would have made it easier to reclassify civil servants in a way that made them fireable, and another that would have raised the mandatory retirement age for judges, making them less replaceable by, for example, a Democratic state government were one ever to come to power anytime in the foreseeable future in Louisiana. Let's say, for example, amid a blue wave of fury at an entirely corrupted Republican Party, for example.
1: So basically, when voters in Louisiana were allowed to vote in a statewide election, yeah, not in heavily gerrymandered voting,
0: yeah,
1: maps,
0: right,
1: they rejected the, yeah, Republican Party policies.
0: Yeah. Huh.
1: Figure that. That's
0: interesting. Hope somebody in the Democratic Party has taken notice of that. On Tuesday this week, it is primary election day in Georgia, Idaho, Kentucky, as mentioned, Oregon, Pennsylvania, and Alabama, though, like Louisiana, Alabama's a U.S. House contest. Four of them, in any event, have been put on hold by the state's corrupt Republican governor there. after the Calais ruling so that that state as well may write majority black voting districts out of existence, with the U.S. Supreme Court now having given them the okay by pretty much killing the entirety of the Voting Rights Act in that ruling. Alabama, where bloody assaults on peaceful voting rights activists led directly to the creation of the Voting Rights Act in 1965, has a population that is more than one quarter black, though voters may be left with either one or zero majority-minority voting district for the U.S. House out of the state's seven congressional seats after state Republicans are done gerrymandering those maps as well, to make it as difficult, if not impossible, for black voters to elect a representative of their choosing for the first time since the end of the first round of Jim Crow in this country. Welcome to Jim Crow 2.0 this year.
1: And so just to clarify again, so basically in Alabama, there is an emergency that requires the suspension of the House primaries, but all the other elections, those are just fine.
0: Yeah, those can go
1: no
0: on.
1: No emergency there.
0: All those people who voted in those House elections, never mind those votes, those get tossed out entirely because that's the way Republicans roll right now. If you hate democracy, you hate democracy. In response to all of that, by the way, over the weekend, thousands turned out in the streets to protest in iconic Alabama cities across the state. Two Alabama cities that became the epicenter of the 1960s civil rights movement were once again in the national spotlight, at least in as much as the nation's news media decided to, well, put a spotlight on them in their coverage, or lack thereof. As AL.com reported it, thousands traveled to Montgomery and Selma in a call to action against efforts that they say threaten democracy and fairness. An event that began in the morning in Selma was by afternoon a rally dominating downtown Montgomery in open resistance to efforts by state lawmakers to change the district maps in a way that will dilute the black vote. Speaking toward the end of the rally, the daughter of civil rights icon Dr. Martin Luther King Jr. said the fight for voting rights is hardly a lost cause, even in the face of powerful forces. She said, quote, "Every blow against justice has historically awakened a sleeping giant." That, according to Reverend Bernice King. She said, "This moment is our generation's proving ground." And she said the fight would be won without violence, recalling principles embraced and promoted by her father in his day. The last time this nation had to fight major civil rights battles against the undying forces of anti-small d democracy in our elections. She added, quote, "Nonviolent resistance is the only path to sustain progress. My father didn't just dream. He disrupted the status quo." Quote, "Today is the death of the Confederacy," said Reverend Jamal Bryant, the pastor of the Atlanta area New Birth Missionary Baptist Church, which also has a branch in Birmingham, Alabama, urging young people to take responsibility and continue efforts to secure their rights that began decades ago, noting, quote, "I am tired of us just letting older people die with the torch in their hands. It's time for a new generation to take over." Yes, please. Speaking of a new generation, New York's progressive Congresswoman Alexandria Ocasio-Cortez joined others in Montgomery over the weekend before the main rally, noting, quote, "I am here because our destinies are tied," she said. "I'm here because this country was built on solidarity, and all of us here are inheritors of the legacy of the civil rights movement, and that also required the freedom and the bravery of the freedom riders who came down to help, support, and assist. So we stand on that legacy," she said, "and we are here to stand with you. You are not alone," she said, joining other members of Congress who traveled there as well from New York, Illinois, and elsewhere. The event lasted from 9 a.m. in Selma to after 4 p.m. in Montgomery, ending with the National Day of Action for Voting Rights rally. Organizers selected Selma and Montgomery, of course, as a nod to the role that those cities played in passing the 1965 Voting Rights Act, which was created to end the disenfranchisement of black voters and to increase voting participation and representation among black voters and other minorities. On Bloody Sunday, on March 7, 1965, Alabama state troopers and a local posse violently attacked peaceful civil rights marchers, including a young man named John Lewis, who would become a congressman and civil rights icon. As they attempted to cross the Edmund Pettus Bridge in Selma, more than a dozen marchers were hospitalized that day, including Lewis, whose skull was cracked open by law enforcement. The televised brutality shocked the nation, helped galvanize support for the Voting Rights Act of 1965, one of the most successful pieces of civil rights legislation in world history, not just U.S. history, but in world history, at least until it was finally undone by the corrupt right-wing activist majority now on the broken U.S. Supreme Court. So once again, a reminder to our friends in the six states voting this week, please get out there and vote like your rights and your life depend on it. Evidence suggests it does. And while we don't endorse specific candidates or parties on this program, we do endorse the most pro-democracy candidate that you can find on your ballots. As the struggle for democratic rights obviously continues today. Let's take a quick break here and we will come back with just a stunning crime in plain sight happening, announced today in any event. Donald Trump is stealing more than $1.7 billion taxpayer dollars to give to his friends, including criminals who attacked the U.S. Capitol on January 6 on his behalf in their failed attempt to steal the 2020 election, or to any criminals that he may wish, including his own family, maybe even himself. Who knows? Do we even have any laws anymore? Robert Weissman of Public Citizen joins us next to hopefully help me and all of us make sense of that news today, if sense can be made of it. I'm Brad Friedman, and you're listening to the broadcast.
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0: Well, I think we can guess. I don't know. Maybe stealing $1.7 billion in taxpayer money from the U.S. Treasury to give to your friends with no oversight whatsoever is the crime of the century. Maybe that's what it is. Maybe he's got something else planned. It would, of course, be the crime of the century for any other administration. But who knows? Who knows what else this one has planned for our long national nightmare before that comes to an end? Welcome back to the Bradcast. Brad Friedman from bradblog.com. The Trump-controlled Justice Department on Monday announced that it was establishing a nearly $1.8 billion taxpayer-backed so-called anti-weaponization fund. That as part of an agreement Donald Trump made with his own Department of Justice to dismiss his own $10 billion lawsuit against the Trump-controlled IRS over the leak of several of his tax returns some years ago. Those returns revealed that Trump paid just $750 in taxes to the U.S. government the year that he first ran for office in 2015. Not 750,000, 750. But that was a big year. He paid no taxes at all in other years. His lawsuit that he now claims to be dropping alleged that it caused him $10 billion worth of damage somehow to his reputation or something. Trump's Justice Department officials announced that he and his co-plaintiffs, which include two of his eldest sons, would now drop their IRS lawsuit as well as other claims of supposed damage in connection with the 2022 search of Mar-a-Lago, finding that Trump had stolen tens of thousands of pages of highly classified national security documents when he left office the first time, and in connection with the investigation into Russian interference during his 2016 election. The agreement is supposedly, quote, in exchange for the creation of this fund, which Trump's DOJ said they set up a, quote, systematic process to hear and redress claims of others who suffered weaponization and lawfare. The establishment of the fund came just days after days ahead of a court deadline in the Trump IRS lawsuit, which would have required the administration to explain whether there was an actual case to be heard at all in court, given Trump's control over the Justice Department's actions. The massive fund would give January 6 rioters who were pardoned by Trump a mechanism to seek taxpayer payouts for their crimes, for their claims of government overreach. The fund could even issue, quote, formal apologies to individuals who made claims against the government. According to the announcement, a group of some 93 House Democrats called the move a $1.7 billion slush fund that the president could use to, quote, reward allies, including the nearly 1,600 defendants who were convicted or charged in connection with the January 6 attack on the Capitol. Jonah Goose, Democratic congressman from Colorado, called the news, quote, one of the most brazen examples of corruption that we have seen from this administration. And that's saying something. The House Democrats Litigation Task Force filed a motion to block what Jamie Raskin, Democrat of Maryland, called, quote, pure fraud and highway robbery. As part of the agreement, the attorney general appointed by Trump would appoint the five members of a commission to oversee the fund, including one member to be chosen in consultation with congressional leaders. However, Donald Trump could remove any member of the commission at any time for any reason he likes. But of course, even if this moves forward and there are challenges, as members of Congress are claiming now, to what Donald Trump is doing, if there are challenges, legal or otherwise, well, who's going to decide if such a claim is actually true? Donald Trump's corrupted U.S. Supreme Court? Quote, Donald Trump and his compromised Department of Justice have created a slush fund to make payouts to Trump supporters and cronies, said Lisa Gilbert and Robert Weissman, co-presidents of the good government watchdog group Public Citizen, announcing their own investigation into this grotesque scheme that they describe as a, quote, monstrous theft of taxpayer resources. Joining us now to somehow help make any sense of this at all is Robert Weissman of Public Citizen. He's a longtime public interest advocate, an activist, and an expert on corporate and government accountability, whose work at the nonprofit outlet focuses on the impacts of money on politics, economic and regulatory policy, corporate crime and wrongdoing, and much more, all of which seems to sort of be wrapped up into this crime of the century. Robert Weissman, welcome to the broadcast, sir.
1: Hey, it's great to be with you.
0: So I must say, this is insane. And so much is happening just right in front of our faces that I'm having sort of trouble wrapping my brain around how any of this can actually be even happening. So let me start with your sort of broad overview of what is happening here before our very eyes as you see it.
1: Yeah, I think you did a good job of describing it. I can go back over it, but I also think you're right that the English language does not give us adequate words to characterize this. So just to step back, and as you said, in Donald Trump's first term, his tax returns were released. Donald Trump was president of the United States when his returns were released. It was illegal, but it was under Donald Trump's IRS.
0: Mm-hmm.
1: Flash forward to the current administration, Donald Trump, president of the United States, allegedly in his personal capacity, has sued the government, meaning the government of the United States, presided over by Donald J. Trump, represented by the Department of Justice, which he is clear works specifically and directly for him, is answerable to him and only what he thinks. He is sued, seeking $10 billion for the alleged injury caused to him, which is just, again, laughable, doesn't quite get to it.
0: By the way, let me stop you there for a second. If you sue for $10 billion, don't you need to be able to show that there was in some fashion, $10 billion worth of damage against you, your reputation, and so
1: exactly.
0: forth?
1: Exactly. It's completely preposterous. There's no evidence of, I mean, he had a privacy injury, but his actual harm to his reputation. At the time, he bragged about it. He said it showed how smart he was.
0: Mm-hmm.
1: Taxes you were describing. So according to him, actually no injury whatsoever. And in fact, it didn't hurt him from getting elected president. So the injury wasn't too bad.
0: Yeah.
1: And it probably has no money value at all. And the $10 billion, which is far more than he's personally worth, is ridiculous. But the problem, of course, is besides just that the claim is nonsensical.
0: Yeah.
1: He's suing himself. So he's on both sides of the case.
0: Mm-hmm.
1: And as you're describing, that's actually not permitted. So he brought the case and the judge said, what the heck is this? How is the Department of Justice supposed to defend? Or is there even a case here when you, Donald Trump, are on both sides? And the judge was plainly getting to the answer of no, there's no case. So they rushed a settlement deal so the judge couldn't interfere. And what they did cleverly was to say, okay, we're dropping the case.
0: Right.
1: This is not a settlement for the judge to review. We dropped the case. Oh, and by the way, we're creating a $1.176 billion fund described exactly as you said. That's 1776 for people who didn't catch that.
0: If there is no settlement.
1: The fund accurately, except that it's even worse than you said. It's entirely possible for Donald Trump to take some or all of this money that's being paid out by this preposterous fund.
0: Mm-hmm.
1: And the terms of the fund itself, which have just been made available, there's a lot we don't know, but a couple of things have just been published. Said that because the claims process is voluntary, there should be no appeal, arbitration, or judicial review of claims, offers, or other determinations made by the Anti-Weaponization Fund.
0: Right.
1: Meaning no one can do anything about what this made-up committee does, including giving all of the money to Donald Trump if they so choose.
0: Robert, let me try to make sense of this because I'm, like I said, having trouble wrapping my brain around it. So they didn't file a motion to dismiss because that then would have been up to the judge. Instead, they just said, we're dropping the suit. Well, right. Now, they had been talking about this ridiculous $10 billion settlement between the parties that are both Donald Trump, but, you know, Trump as a person and Trump's government. But now, if they have dropped the case, how can there even be a settlement when there is no case? I mean, it seems like Donald Trump and the DOJ are just agreeing to, hey, how about y'all give me $1.776, whatever, $1 billion.
1: Billion. Don't miss the billion in there.
0: Billion, yeah. I mean, there's no suit. How can there be a settlement? How can this be agreed upon without approval of somebody, the courts, the Congress?
1: Yeah, well, when things are functioning regularly and honestly, there is a so-called judgment fund in the Department of Justice,
0: uh-huh.
1: and they can't make payouts without a conflict even getting to the courts.
0: Okay.
1: In the first place. Of course, that's how it's supposed to, like many things where Trump is doing, like there's an underlying logic for things to work in regular times.
0: Mm-hmm.
1: And then you have a corrupt, evil force, selfish and grifting beyond belief, turning it inside out and using it for something that no one ever possibly could have contemplated, which is what this is.
0: Is that what this, apparently the DOJ is citing this $760 million landmark settlement fund that the Obama administration had created to compensate Native American farmers and ranchers who were deprived access to federal subsidies for decades? So that's what they seem to be comparing this to. This is similar to Native American farmers who were screwed over for decades by the government, except these were violent criminals who tried to overthrow the government, and we're going to give them money. But that's the comparison they're making? Your response?
1: Correct. So that's the precedent they're citing. And you're right. They're implying that the injustice visited upon the Native American farmers, just a small one in the horrible history, is comparable to the injustice inflicted on Donald Trump. However, there's some interesting things about that settlement. One, that settlement actually was filed in court, so it was reviewed by a court, unlike this one.
0: Okay.
1: And when you read through the settlement, it actually goes to length to say, like, we're two separate parties here. We have adverse interests, meaning the government is actually trying to protect taxpayer dollars.
0: Mm-hmm.
1: We had an extensive exchange of information. We looked honestly at what the value of the claims might be and the validity of the underlying claims. And based on all that, we came up with this settlement, which was then a structure that individual Native American farmers could apply to and receive payment.
0: Mm-hmm.
1: That is, that has nothing to do with what's going on here. Although it is the case that now individuals who claim to be aggrieved by Biden administration weaponization, including, as you say, the January 6th perpetrators, the Proud Boys, Roger Stone, Rudy Giuliani, and Donald Trump himself, among many others, are now going to make individual claims.
0: Yeah, and Donald Trump himself could be on this so-called commission, as I understand it. So could his sons, and they could, if I'm understanding this correctly, they could choose to give money to themselves as well. Is that allowable under this pretend made-up idea of a fund that they're creating?
1: Yes. I mean, I never want to, it's always a mistake to underestimate the extent of their crass corruption.
0: Yeah.
1: I would imagine that they wouldn't put themselves on the fund, committee, A, because it's probably too boring, and B, because why not just put cronies in there who'll do what they want?
0: Right.
1: But it is correct. They could conceivably put themselves on. And, Donald Trump is a man of unparalleled genius. He's a man of many jobs and functions. Being on the board to pay himself a corrupt fund based on a collusive corrupt settlement of a collusive corrupt case that he filed in the first place might be the kind of poetry that he enjoys.
0: Well, he is not very bright, frankly, in my opinion, but he is a genius when it comes to figuring out how to defraud the public and, in this case, the taxpayers. I mean, it occurs to me that, if that commission doesn't manage to give away some of that $1.8 billion, I suspect they would keep it for themselves. Is there anything to prevent them from doing that you know of, Robert Weissman?
1: Well, the commission has to retire by the end of the Trump administration. And if there's money left over, then it would, go back to the Department of Justice.
0: Oh, good.
1: But obviously, the entire incentive is to get the money out the door before Trump is out the door.
0: Gotcha. I mentioned your organization, Public Citizen, announced an investigation today into what you describe as Trump's, quote, proposed slush fund to protect his allies. What sort of investigation is Public Citizen able to do into any of this at this point?
1: Well, the first thing we're trying to do is figure out more details of what's going on here. So we filed a public records request, asked for it to be expedited, and we'll see if we don't get a rapid response. For all the materials and conversations that surrounded the settlement, so we can understand, we do now have the short settlement agreement. On its face, it's nuts, but it does leave a lot of open questions. So we're going to try to get to the bottom of that.
0: So
1: And then
0: that,
1: we and many colleagues are trying to figure out, what the heck can anybody do about this?
0: yeah.
1: What's the ability to sue about it? And one thing we do know, one entity that does have the ability to stop it is Congress. So in upcoming
0: Do they?
1: this week fights and thereafter, Congress could bar the payments to and through this alleged anti-weaponization fund.
0: But to do that, A, it would have to be agreed to, I presume, in both chambers of Congress, both of which are, of course, led by Republicans right now. And
1: Correct.
0: wouldn't any such measure have to then be signed by the President of the United States into law?
1: Correct. So to actually get it adopted into law, I would have to be able to overcome a veto.
0: Yeah,
1: But it might well be connected to other things that Trump wants, which would make things complicated.
0: I see. Frankly, I like your plan better. I know Public Citizen has had a lot of success in this sort of thing with the Freedom of Information Act requests. I know you're going to make them to the IRS, the DOJ, the Department of Treasury. What sort of documentation might you find in such an investigation? And if you do find it, what then? I mean, if they're saying, hey, the president wants us to give him $1.7 billion, it doesn't seem legal, but I say we do it anyway. If you find something as, brazen as that in an email between, the folks at the DOJ, what do you do with that? What can be done with that?
1: We will share that immediately with the broadcast
0: Thank
1: so
0: you.
1: that the people know.
0: Yeah.
1: People know. I mean, look, this is a totally unprecedented situation. So, I mean,
0: Yeah.
1: you read a quote from Representative Nugus, which I think very considerably understates it's not one of the most corrupt things of this administration. It's the most corrupt thing. And at least in terms of this kind of personal corruption, it's almost for sure the most corrupt thing in all of American history.
0: Yeah.
1: So we will figure, we're exploring with allies, like what can we do? It's what I said. What possible is it to litigate? What possible is it to get more documents out about it? What can we do in Congress? How could it be clawed back later on if it goes into effect in the first place? All that stuff. It may be that, the law is not designed for this because no one operates this way.
0: Right.
1: They have they found a legal way to steal $1.7 billion? Maybe. If so, then we've got to go to Congress and deal with it that way.
0: Yeah, and I'm wondering that, who has standing to sue to block something like that? I mean, I'm a taxpayer. It's my money. Do I have standing to sue? Does Public Citizen have standing?
1: Without getting into the convoluted standing doctrine, the answer to that question is no.
0: Robert, I'm barely old enough to remember when Jimmy Carter put his peanut farm into a blind trust while he was serving as president. We have yet, related news, I think, late last week that President Trump has reported thousands of financial transactions totaling hundreds of millions of dollars, including large purchases and sales of tech giants, Nvidia, Microsoft, Amazon, Meta, in the first 3 months of this year alone. That, according to new disclosure forms filed with the U.S. Office of Government Ethics, showing more than 3,700 transactions by Donald Trump valued between $220 and $750 million cumulatively. And they all happen like just not all, but most of them happen just prior, just before a major corporate deal. Or Commerce Department approval was announced, for example, of the sale of Nvidia chips to China. I would have called that the crime of the century until the news today, Robert. What's your response to this newly unearthed information about all of these stock trades that are timed to apparently insider information by the President of the United States?
1: You know, every grift possible. That's Donald Trump's slogan. And, you know, the degree to which we don't know for sure the degree to which he's controlling a stock portfolio, whether it's farmed out. We don't necessarily know that he's making calls to the people who are in charge and making the trades. But there's no reason to assume that he's operating ethically. He definitely ain't no Jimmy Carter. One of, you know, another example, in that long list of trades, like he's made acquisition purchases of Lilly, which is now fast racing to become, I think, the first $1 trillion pharmaceutical company on the back of GLP-1 drugs that it's selling. And there are a variety of things that the government has done under the Trump administration to expand the market for GLP-1s. This is like Ozempic and stuff. So that's yet another, yes, there's that plus other tech plays. And, you know, we don't know for sure that the president was a billionaire before he took office. A lot of dispute about how rich he really is and how much he's puffed up his wealth. He's definitely a billionaire now, because I think the most conservative estimate of how much money he personally has made during the presidency is a billion. Some are estimating up to 5 billion. It's kind of hard to figure out exactly because so much of the money is tied up in cryptocurrency, which is just, you know, so opaque. But yeah, it's like literally 1,000 times worse than the first administration, easily, if you measure by dollars. And, you know, but unfortunately, in the first administration, when this was constant headlines, you know, who was taking out a room at the Trump Hotel, the media, and I'm afraid the public to some extent, has become a little bit anesthetized to this. But what's really important about it is not just that he's stealing from us and degrading any ethical standard, but that the things he's doing are fundamentally driving policy. So, you know, he's taking money and the family's taking money.

0: to further, you know, to support Israel in the aggression against Lebanon. And there is no way to separate the conduct of our foreign policy, let alone our domestic policy, from the corruption that is endemic in the administration. That's one example. But if you look at what we're doing on AI and how we're treating big tech, or what we're doing in the pharmaceutical sector, or obviously what's going on in cryptocurrency, where an industry that he once said was a total fraud is now being boosted in ways that are going to really strip lots of wealth from lots of Americans. All these things are policies that are directly tied to the corruption that is the defining feature of this administration, along with its cruelty to immigrants.
1: I mean, when he said he was going to drain the swamp, apparently what he meant was he was going to absorb the entire swamp into
0: For sure that, for
1: himself.
0: sure
1: Robert,
0: that.
1: we've spoken with your great government ethics lobbyist, Craig Holman, many times over the years on this show. You know, we've talked about trying to pass a law to prevent insider trading in Congress. But do we need to add the White House, I guess, to all of those measures that we would have applied to Congress? Because it seems like the various things that you've just run through, while unseemly, to say the least, kind of seems like they're all legal, that, in fact, the president can trade based on any information he wants. Are we going to have to, like, make a coterie of laws after this administration and make sure that it applies to the White House?
0: Yes, we are. And this is a case where the White House was, the president and the vice president were specifically exempted on the grounds that it was A, that you would trust the president to do the right thing, and B, that it was a little bit complicated to legislate around the president. There's even some constitutional issues. But, you know, what Trump has showed is that wherever there's a gap, someone as cruel and corrupt as him will find a way to exploit it. So, yeah, part of what was going to have to be done after Trump is closing all those gaps, filling on all those loopholes. Although, no matter what we do, it's not possible to do everything because something else will emerge. We just have to not elect people who are this corrupt and to hold them accountable when they engage in this kind of misconduct.
1: There's an idea. Of course, then we have to have a better media to make sure that people understand who is and isn't corrupt. And Public Citizen has also been a champion in that regard as well. So thank you very much.
0: Let me say one thing about that, Brad,
1: Robert,
0: before we go. So I know Pacifica doesn't take government funding, but you did later make a reference in the pitch before to the cuts in government funding of media. And they, you know, that's one of the things that this administration has corruptly done, which is strip funding from public media, you know, and then giving it to big corporations or to the rich or to Donald Trump personally himself. And that juxtaposition, I think, really underscores the crucial role for truly independent media that relies on community support and doesn't get slammed when some evil government force comes in, like Donald Trump. And that force in this country is Pacifica, it is KPFK. So, everybody listening, if those phones aren't ringing now, if people aren't going on online right now and making contributions, please do it, because this legitimate source for genuine news and critical commentary is unmatched. It's unmatched in Los Angeles and it's unmatched around the world. And people really need to support the work that you and your colleagues are doing there.
1: Thank you, brother. I would let you go on and on, but I got to get out. Greatly appreciate that very much. Robert Weisman, co-president of the always critical Public Citizen. You can find their work, of course, at citizen.org. You can follow them on the blue skies at Public Citizen. Robert, really appreciate you joining us today on such short notice. And thanks for all the supportive words and everything you guys do. Thank you, my friend.
0: Great to be with you.
1: All right, we got to get out. Thanks to our producer, Desi Doyen, to our board operator, Will, and to all of you for spending a portion of your day or night with us. 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Who am I anyway? You can also follow me on the social medias. I am the Brad Blog. 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
5: Nuclear activism. Yes, we want to get rid of nuclear weapons, nuclear reactors, the radioactive waste they leave behind. But how? It's hard to know where to start with nuclear, as there are so many horrific aspects to this hydra-headed monster technology. But now, an award-winning veteran environmental journalist has come out with a book that repurposes some of the more than 700 interviews he's conducted with leading scientists, doctors, activists, indigenous leaders, physicists, and so many others, to create a book with the focus on what you can do activism and where you can start. It's filled with brilliant ideas put forward by some of the most brilliant minds working on behalf of the planet and its life forms. And this journalist tells you,
6: imagine that the guests on this show, they are speaking not only to me, Carl Grossman, but to you. They are asking you to listen, not passively, but actively. They are asking you to carry their words forward to ensure that truth is not buried, that courage is not forgotten, that hope is not extinguished. This book is not only an archive, it's an invitation to awareness, to responsibility, to action. And that's what this book is all about.
5: Well, when award-winning environmental journalist Carl Grossman presents you with a book containing the best of the best of his decades of interviews on nuclear and environmental issues, one that is easy to understand and gives you small, manageable steps to take towards your activist goals, you begin to glimpse that there's a way to a future where we are freed from that awful, deadly, dangerous seat that right now we all share.
7: Nuclear hot seat, what are those people thinking? Nuclear hot seat, what have those boys been drinking? Nuclear hot seat, the corium is sinking. Our time to act is shrinking, but our activists are linking. Nuclear hot seat, it's the bomb.
5: Welcome to Nuclear Hot Seat, the weekly international news magazine keeping you up to date on all things nuclear from a different perspective. We're a show for people who know nothing about nuclear who want to know something, and people who know something about nuclear who would like to know just a little bit more. My name is Libby Halevi. I am the producer and host, as well as a survivor of the nuclear accident at Three Mile Island from just 1 mile away. So I know what can happen when those nuclear so-called experts get it wrong. This week, a very special interview, an activism special, if you will, with award-winning environmental journalist Carl Grossman, the visionary who created the cable TV program Enviro Close-Up. In collaboration with his longtime producer, a filmmaker and award-winning documentarian in his own right, as well as a man who makes things happen and gets things done, Frank Melli, they share credit on the newly published book, Enviro Video Book 1, Repurposing the TV Series into a Handbook for Action and Change. It presents the insights, perceptions, and an undeniably powerful call to action from 14 international leaders who are fighting to preserve our environment, health, and life itself. We will also have nuclear news from around the world, Linda Pence Gunter with the Nuclear Hot Seat Hot Story, and lots more honest and verifiable nuclear information, all of it coming up in just a few moments. Today is Tuesday, May 26, 2026, and here is this week's nuclear news from a different perspective. Starting out with some good news here in the U.S., where California lawmakers have rejected the latest bid to lift a nuclear moratorium on new builds, a law that has now stood for 50 years. Hakan Williams, executive director of Committee to Bridge the Gap, which spearheaded the effort, said, "California's nuclear moratorium has always carried a clear condition. It may be lifted when there exists a way to dispose of the long-lived radioactive waste. It has now been 50 years since the state put that condition in place, and those decades have revealed it to be a wise policy. We are hardly any closer today than we were in 1976 to figuring out how to responsibly dispose of spent nuclear fuel, which remains dangerous for hundreds of thousands of years." Committee to Bridge the Gap was joined in this opposition by the Sierra Club of California, Union of Concerned Scientists, and other environmental and public interest groups. The Nuclear Regulatory Commission has thrown in the towel to the White House, ceding its safety oversight mandate for risky new reactors to the promotion-oriented Department of Energy. Here's Linda Pence Gunter with this week's Nuclear Hot Seat Hot Story.
8: If your vet told you to take your cat to a lawyer for its next checkup and that she would abide by whatever medical assessment the lawyer made of your cat, would you do it? Of course not. It's patently absurd, not to mention dangerous for the well-being of your feline friend. But that's exactly what the US Nuclear Regulatory Commission is proposing with its new rule. The NRC is effectively agreeing that any new reactor design given a clean bill of health by the US Department of Energy for military purposes will automatically be assumed safe for civil use as well, without the need for any safety scrutiny by the NRC. Never mind that the DOE is an entirely promotional entity that has neither the experience nor the staff to assess reactor safety, and never mind that what actually defines safe is nowhere spelled out in the NRC proposal, known as the rubber stamp rule. And never mind that the rubber stamp rule clearly violates key components of the Atomic Energy Act, which gives the NRC sole authority and responsibility for the licensing of commercial reactors. 13 organizations from across the U.S., led by my group Beyond Nuclear and by Nuclear Information and Resource Service, have filed comments on the NRC's surrender, pointing all of this out. Of particular concern is that the NRC intends, almost certainly illegally, to accept safety findings from other agencies without verifying whether they are correct, compliant with protection standards, or adequately supported. The NRC had already been stripped of a large part of its authority by the metaphorically axe-wielding Doge, that murky entity created by the unelected and now vanished Elon Musk, and which may or may not still exist. But even without Doge as its not-so-benevolent overlord, the NRC is all too happy to forfeit its authority to the White House. Meanwhile, the White House continues to do what it does best, demonstrate a complete disregard for the law. And we're not even talking end runs around the IRS here, or slush funds with which to reward family members and violent insurrectionists. NRC's proposed rule would create a kind of regulatory tunnel around its own established regulations and licensing processes. This would allow for DOE's promotional biases and incorrect conclusions about reactor safety and environmental impacts to become the new normal in the regulation of the civilian nuclear power industry, exposing the public to unacceptable dangers to our health and safety. 11 state attorneys general, in their own March 11 comment filing, had earlier agreed with civil society groups that such exclusions violate existing law. The AGs concurred that the NRC, not the DOE, has licensing authority over the commercial reactor demonstration projects that the DOE undertakes. But under the rubber stamp rule, new reactor companies would likely never have to go through a detailed safety review by the NRC to build and operate their reactors. In 1974, Congress amended the Atomic Energy Act to prohibit such a scheme when it abolished the promotion-oriented Atomic Energy Commission after it had lost the confidence of Congress and the public over safety. The NRC was instead established to provide a regulator that prioritizes safety and would not be obligated to take shortcuts in favor of an expedited production agenda over public safety. It should be said that despite that change, the NRC consistently drifted toward promoter versus regulator, has typically been more of an industry lapdog than watchdog, and tends to favor nuclear industry cost concerns over public safety. But even a weak regulator is better than none at all. Nuclear power is simply too inherently dangerous a technology to operate outside the law. Ignoring those dangers will put millions of Americans at risk of another catastrophic nuclear accident. I'm Linda Pence-Gunter with Beyond Nuclear, reporting for Nuclear Hot Seat. And that's this week's hot story.
5: Beyond Nuclear and Nuclear Information and Resource Service will hold a briefing by experts on Capitol Hill at 11:30 a.m. Eastern Time on Tuesday, June 2nd. Among those testifying, Dr. Edmund Lyman of the Union of Concerned Scientists, Peter Bradford, a former NRC chair, physicist M. V. Ramana, attorney Diane Curran, and others. Please let your members of Congress know by calling the Capitol Hill switchboard at 202-224-3121 to urge them or their staff to attend. And we will have a link up to that information on the website, nuclearhotseat.com, under this episode, number 778. And now,
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5: Earlier this year, researchers at King's College London gave three commercial AI models, GPT 5.2, Claude Sonnet 4, and Gemini 3 Flash, a tabletop exercise typically used to train human military strategists. Each system played the leader of a nuclear-armed country in a Cold War-style standoff. The researchers didn't instruct the models to escalate, nor did they tell them to win at all costs. They presented the models with a scenario and asked them to play it out. Across 21 simulations and 329 turns of play, the models chose to use tactical nuclear weapons in all but one game. No model in any run chose to surrender or make meaningful concessions. The models researchers used had the same built-in safety rules that are in place when conversing with millions of people every day, and the rules worked exactly as designed. As a result, no move was by itself concerning. But the overall direction of play was, and no mechanism was in place to catch the alarming trends. The same pattern, individually safe actions building towards a dangerous outcome, has also shown up across every major AI model. And that's why, those of you brainiacs who are in charge of maybe considering putting AI in charge of nukes, you are most definitely this week's
9: Nuclear Hot Seat, Num Nuts of the Week.
5: Here's this week's featured interview. When is a book more than a book? When it's capable of becoming the cornerstone of our activism, providing facts, hope, encouragement, and strategies to turn around the Epstein class's greed that is destroying so much of life as it exists. It takes a veteran journalist and his veteran producer, award winners both, to come up with something this profound, powerful, and motivating, something that is both a time capsule and a guidebook. Enviro Video Book 1, Repurposing the TV Series into a Handbook for Action and Change, is the brainchild of journalist Carl Grossman and his producer, collaborator, and as I've said, a man who makes things happen, Frank Melli. Together they have presented Enviro Close-Up as a cable TV program since 1991. Here they have culled just a few of the most empowering interviews from that show. Not an easy task, given the quality and extensive quantity of the source material. What results is a powerful, yet easy-to-understand book with words of wisdom on every page and a spirit, a light, that heartens those who read it. They call it a time capsule and a guidebook. I consider it a miracle of clarity, motivation, and that powerful call to action. I spoke with Carl Grossman and Frank Melli on May 24, 2026. Carl Grossman and Frank Melli, thank you for joining us on Nuclear Hot Seat, and I have so been looking forward to this interview.
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5: 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So I've got a few more than you. 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
10: Back in 1991, when I met Carl and the other board members who were running Enviro Video at the time, it was just a perfect connection. 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So I met them and they introduced me to Carl. And it was Earth Day or environment, some beautiful event. And I was at the time a broadcast engineer and video editor. I started volunteering back in 1991. Since then, that's grown from editor to producer, director, editor, webmaster, liaison to the TV station, you know, media manager, the whole list. And I'm so happy to be doing this work with Carl, because it's not work. It's fun and it's useful and meaningful. It's an honor to be working with Carl and doing this work.
6: The Steve and Joan that Frank referred to, that's Steve Jambeck. And he was a shooter, he's retired now, at NBC, including Saturday Night Live. And his wife, Joan Flynn, an activist with Women's International League for Peace and Freedom. And that's been our basic team, Steve and Joan, Frank and me.
5: It's great that you have a team, speaking as someone who doesn't. Wish I could clone you, Frank. Who first had the idea for this book? How did it come up and how did you proceed with it?
10: So we were just finishing up transferring a lot of the old archives, which were still on videotape from when we started in 1991. Lots of those programs were never archived, transferred, digitized, so we could put them on the website. And most of them are there now. So that was a long process. And when we finished that, I thought, what else can I do to reuse the multi-purpose, the TV series? And the book idea just came. And I said, hey, Carl, what do you think? And he said, great, let's do it. And we're so excited. Book one, as it's called, right? Enviro Video, Book One, Repurposing the TV Series as a Handbook for Action and Change. But book one. So in the future episode, future, we'll have book two, and we'll even get, we have three interviews with you.
5: Who is the book geared for?
10: Both activists and students even. And
6: for people who aren't, I mean, speaking of books, this is the first book that I wrote on nuclear power, Cover Up What You're Not Supposed to Know About Nuclear Power. And I begin it with, you have not been informed about nuclear power. You have not been told. And that has been done on purpose. Keeping the public in the dark was deemed necessary by the promoters of nuclear power if it was to succeed. And then it goes on, those in government, science and private industry have been pushing nuclear power, realized that if people were given the facts, if they knew the consequences of nuclear power, they wouldn't stand for it. That book was published in 1980. I began writing it the day the meltdown at Three Mile Island began. A lot of this issue, this nuclear issue, well, it's so dependent on public education. Particularly these days, you see not only Trump, but these Democratic governors, Newsom and Hochul, jumping on this nuclear, well, this new nuclear push. What's necessary, because the nuclear juggernaut has really captured the political system, is for people to learn public education and for them to act. And just let me read from a section of another book, our new book, Enviro Video, Book One. Imagine that the guests on this show, they are speaking not only to me, Carl Grossman, but to you. They are asking you to listen, not passively, but actively. They are asking you to carry their words forward to ensure that truth is not buried, that courage is not forgotten, that hope is not extinguished. This book is not only an archive, it's an invitation to awareness, to responsibility, to action. And that's what this book is all about, a handbook to action based on very, very wise words of some very, very wise people.
5: I found that in reading the book, there was not a single page that the person speaking was not putting forth what I would consider to be poetry, profound thought, intelligence, action, and hope. All of that was in there in the words of these people. So it's very important that we have this, able to walk around with it in our hands. You structured each chapter, each interview, with a particular format. You started with a tagline. You went into a transcript of the actual interview, a summary of that interview, and then what people can do, each of those four categories. How did you come to that structure, and what do you hope that it will lead people to do?
10: The interviews were so dynamic. They all contain, because every interview, Carl will always ask, usually near the end of the interview, what can people do? So the interviews themselves included that. But a lot of these interviews were recorded in the 90s, and there's new things, there's new technologies. So it needed more. And that's how the end part, I'm starting from the end, like after the tagline or the introduction into each interview, the interview, and then we had the summary And then we had the what people can do. So that what people can do portion includes a lot of the newer technologies and suggestions and things that people could do that weren't available at the time the interview were done, or at least some of those interviews, not all of them, because some of them are new. They're not as old as others. The introduction, interview by interview, listening to the many dynamics of the interview itself, Carl's brilliant questions and commentaries, the interaction with the guests, it set the stage. The introduction tells a little bit of that story of what people are about to read, the significance of it, and it gives them something to do at the same time. They're actively listening. Listen with your heart, not just your ears, and think about what you could do to help. So the whole thing was just structured around that. The summaries, the interviews speak for themselves. They're timeless.
5: How many interviews are there, and who are some of the people who are included?
10: There's a total of 14 or three of them had two-parters. Dr. Helen Caldicott had a two-parter. Dr. Mark Jacobson from Stanford University, right? And Mustafa Santiago Ali also had a two-parter. You have Chief Oren Lyons, who's the faith keeper for the Onondaga Nation, with his words of wisdom from an indigenous person, you know, speaking about the seven generations and their whole philosophy. You have David Fenton. He was a monster in the PR world. He had his own PR firm and wrote a handbook for marketing. He brought his wisdom, and he was involved with lots of environmental, even anti-nuke concerts. So he was just a perfect person to have. And those are just to name a few. That I named, what, four or five of the 14 of people that we have.
6: Some of them have passed, like Dr. George Gould, a Nobel Prize-winning biologist. Dr. Henry Kendall, the founder of the Union of Concerned Scientists. Vladimir Chernysenko, he was in charge of the cleanup of the Chernobyl nuclear plant accident scene. And in fact, he's passed. He was dying of cancer. As I did the interview with Dr. Chernysenko, the camera people were crying because these were almost his last words. And more recent interviews, Maya von Rossum, who leads the crusade for a green amendment, having constitutions include an amendment which guarantees a clean, livable environment. Dr. Gordon Edwards, president of the Canadian Coalition for Nuclear Responsibility, who explains that these so-called new, improved nuclear power plants that are being pushed aren't new at all. It's stuff from decades ago that are being wheeled out. They didn't work then and are not going to work now. So there's a mix of it was very hard selecting those we would feature in the book. And there's so many more that will be featured in future books.
5: How did you choose out of your 700 plus episodes? How could you whittle it down, or what process did you use to whittle it down to these to start?
6: It was very, very difficult. We put together lists of 50, 60 people, and finally whittled it down to a core group for the first volume. But there's so many very important interviews. And again, the wisdom that was advanced in and this is information you don't get hardly ever on television. In fact, you hardly get it anywhere. We searched out for what's been covered. That's why I called my first book, Cover Up, What You're Not Supposed to Know About Nuclear Power. These are interviews with people who expose what's been covered up. And there sure has been a lot that's been covered up.
5: Is there a common thread through all of the interviews?
6: Well, I think the common thread is this is stuff you've not seen otherwise on television. This is information that has been covered up. We're talking about critical issues, life and death issues. For example, I asked Chernysenko, the claim I said is that the problem with regard to Chernobyl was, it's a Soviet design. But in the West, turns out that Dr. Chernosenko had traveled through the West. And he explains, no, these are issues that involve nuclear power designs all over the world and can lead to nuclear catastrophes all over the world. And I'd say that's the common thread, the suppression of information, the cover-up, what you're not supposed to know about nuclear power, and also nuclear war. We have programs on the consequences, the impacts of nuclear war.
10: And one other thing I would add is common threads is what you, what viewers, what people can do, because that's always covered in every single episode. There's always a section on that, as we mentioned earlier. And then we embellished on that, expanded on that in the book.
5: Given the relentless anti-environmentalism and edicts that are coming out of Washington, D.C., presidential orders, laws, how does this impact the kinds of activism that the people in your book are advocating for?
6: I got into journalism, just a side story in terms of my entry, and it was through an internship at Antioch College at the Cleveland Press. And above the entrance of the Cleveland Press were the words, "Give people the light and they will find their own way." That's what I've tried to do all through my working life as a journalist, to provide that light, believing that we need a modicum of democracy to have this work out. Find their own way and act. And through investigative journalism, I have found that you can provide light. And there's a wonderful tradition that used to be called muckraking in this country of investigative reporting, investigative journalism, which has changed things to the better. And in terms of these issues that we've tackled with these very, very wise, intelligent people, so much needs to be done. We have to lift the veil of secrecy, tell people what's going on, what's truly happening, and hope that through democracy, through action, that public education could lead to change for the better.
10: Carl, you reminded me of one of the videos that we did on food irradiation. And that video was shown at a town hall in the state of Maine. They were taking a vote that night or against food irradiation. And after our video was shown, they voted unanimously against it. So we have that. And Carl, you've written about it, we've done all these interviews. And when we first launched the book just a few months ago, and we had a launch party celebration of Carl, I had heard so many stories. Libby, you even made a video that was shown at that, and so many others were telling all these wonderful stories. But I learned even more from a lot of people I had never met and heard and that were there just sharing stories about the impact that Carl has had through all of the above, the TV series, the documentaries, the specials, his books, his lecturing, professor at Old Westbury SUNY as investigative journalism professor, and students that I've actually met, one I work with, and they're like, "You work with Carl Gross, Professor Grossman?" She goes, I said, "Yeah." She said, "He helped launch me on this path, and I am so happy and so better at what I do, and I understand journalism in a whole nother way that I wasn't getting anywhere else." So he's had a huge impact from national, states, individuals, and I just wanted to share that. It's beautiful, Carl, and I'm happy we're still going strong, and this is just book one, and we have more to come.
5: And I need to put in my own kudos to Carl, because when I was new to this movement and just saying, "Gee, I think I'm doing a podcast," he was one of the people I contacted from out of nowhere. I was scared to call him because it's like he's this big person and I'm just starting out. Never treated me with condescension, always helpful, always a mentor. And actually, it was his response to a query I had about a press release that went out from Trinity that set me on a pathway of 14 years that it's taken to write my play, which is moving forward, atomic bill and the payment due. So you've had tremendous influence on me and my writing, my career, and the things that are important to me.
6: That very honored to have a part in that, Libby.
5: So big, I made you one of the characters in my play because I couldn't do it without you. Do you have a favorite or a most important or a highlighted interview of all of them in the book that you think people absolutely must read?
6: Extraordinarily important is, and mentioned his name, Dr. Mark Jacobson. He's a professor of environmental engineering at Stanford. And he has written a book, and it's the title of the program we did with him, No Miracles Needed. And the book is about how all the energy we need can be provided by safe, clean, green energy led by solar and wind power. No need for nuclear power. No need for burning a fossil fuel and so forth. I mean, what Dr. Jacobson is telling us is that all this climate change to the effects of radiation on people, injuries and deaths to people living near nuclear power plants, not to mention what has occurred as a result of catastrophes at Three Mile Island, at Fukushima, at Chernobyl, it's all unnecessary. No miracles are needed. It's more than a hopeful message. It's a thoroughly practical message telling us about energy we can live with and how to get there.
10: And one other thing that Dr. Mark Jacobson is really pushing now, we saw a video, Carl and I were working on a program, and they showed a video of Jacobson, and the very first technology he spoke about, it was hot dry rock, geothermal energy. He wasn't pushing solar, wind, not from the beginning. And I'm hoping that our next interview is going to be with Dr. Jacobson to expand on that. That's always been my favorite too, is the hot dry rock geothermal. But from the book, because I work in the media, it has to be David Fenton, the David Fenton interview, because he is so wise and his words were very powerful and instructive for people that are either starting, the newbies, like you asked, who's this book for? It's also for newbies, but it was also meaningful for a veteran person like myself, who's worked in the industry for a long time.
6: Fenton had just written a book titled The Activist's Media Handbook. And I got a hold of it and got a hold of David Fenton. I mean, he's a guru of how to get information out. The TV show was a kind of a televised version, a video version of his instructions in an activist media handbook. How to, as an activist, best use the media.
5: Frank, I understand that you put together a surprise for me, and I'm here and waiting to be surprised, so go for it.
10: This morning, I edited for you highlights in order by appearance in the book of 30 to 45 seconds for each person, sound bites, the best sound bite from each of them, the most powerful sound bite, and put them all together. It's all edited cleanly. Audio mix is all good for you. So we can play it and we can come back and you can comment on it.
5: Let's give it a go now.
11: I think it's high time to realize by now. The whole nuclear enterprise represents a wrong turn in human history. Both the power, nuclear power and nuclear weapons. This is a technology that's not tameable. Not tameable. The whole world is waiting for the next big catastrophe. And everyone, including everyone in that business, knows that the next one is coming.
12: It was clear that something had to be done. The nuclear arms race was beginning to run out of control. The Soviet Union and the United States were in the midst of building enough nuclear weapons, hydrogen bombs, to fry the Earth.
13: For one thing, the truth is that it's the first truly international nuclear disaster in the world, which gave us, scientists, the opportunity to understand for the first time the truly colossal consequences and dangers of the use of nuclear power. A disaster at a nuclear plant in one country is enough to destroy not only that country, but the entire world. And we're very worried about that.
14: This is all over the globe. This is a global problem. These chemicals get in there and they bind right to the receptors in the body. And they turn them on at the wrong time, or they turn them off, or they block them so that the developing embryo doesn't get the right message.
15: Nuclear power is a carcinogenic industry. There's no way to store this radioactive waste, which must be isolated from the ecosphere for a million years. So we will get epidemics for the rest of time of cancer, leukemia, and genetic diseases. So nuclear power equals, in my mind, random compulsory genetic engineering for the rest of time.
16: The early stages of global warming are marked by a much more unstable climate, by more severe and intense downpours, more floods and droughts and severe storms and temperature extremes and sea level rise. That is happening now.
17: And from him, I begin to learn the power that exists within the atom, the power to do good or the power to literally blow up the earth. This technology is the power of the sun. The question is, are we mature enough to handle the cosmic power that lights up the universe and lights up the galaxies? I have my doubts.
18: It's not class in America that determines where pollution is sited, but it's really race. It's race that is really the determining factor of whether or not your community gets targeted for a polluting facility or a landfill or any of these kinds of noxious land uses.
19: I see it as an addiction. Nuclear weapons are an addiction. We need the help of millions of ordinary people to see the common sense of making a sustainable planet that is not putting itself on the road to perdition, on the road to annihilation. And the danger is that in the pursuit of power, electrical power and political power and technological power, we may, in fact, imperil the entire planet.
20: The instructions that we've been given is to ensure the welfare of those coming generations by long-term thinking and long-term care. Our responsibility then is a continuance of what we have, a securing of what we have, a respect for what we have.
21: A Green Amendment is an amendment that gets placed in the Bill of Rights section of our state and federal constitutions and recognizes and protects the rights to clean water, clean air, a stable climate, and healthy environments in the same most powerful legal and constitutional way that we recognize and protect the other human, civil, and political rights we hold dear, like the rights to free speech.
22: It is environmental racism because we know that the policies of the past helped to frame and to actually accelerate many of these impacts that we are currently seeing in Black and Brown and Indigenous communities. We know that race is a stronger predictor of how long you're going to live and what you're going to be impacted by than income is. So the environmental racism aspect is not only true, but is apparent, and you can trace policy to many of these impacts that are going on.
23: We have the technologies we need, and the costs have come down. We do have a lot of pushback by the fossil fuel companies. You know, so there's a lot of misinformation, but there's also a lot of lobbying.
24: Facts don't work on their own. Facts only work when they're embedded in stories. Stories have to have good characters and bad characters. So if you're not embedding the truth in stories that have a moral and emotional aspect and dimension, no one hears you.
5: Wow. That is so inspirational. And there wasn't a single one of those quotes that you came up with that wasn't impactful in its own right. For the record, in order, those speakers were Nobel laureate George Wald, Henry Kendall of the Union of Concerned Scientists on the Birth of Scientific Activism, Vladimir Cherisenko, through an interpreter, with The Truth About Chernobyl, Dr. Theo Kalborn of World Wildlife Fund, Dr. Helen Caldicott, the mother of us all, Ross Gelbspan, an investigative journalist talking about climate change denial, Michio Kaku, the anti-nuclear physicist, Cecil Corbin Mark, on grassroots organizing in Harlem and environmental justice as a civil rights issue. Dr. Gordon Edwards of the Canadian Coalition for Nuclear Responsibility on citizen science and public education. Orin Lyons, Indigenous Leadership and Ecological Ethics. Maya K. von Rossum on the Green Amendment. Mustafa Santiago Ali of the World Wildlife Federation talking about environmental justice and community empowerment. Dr. Mark Jacobson on how existing technologies can decarbonize the world without waiting for breakthroughs, no miracles needed. And David Fenton, who wrote the Activist Media Handbook on Law, Communications, and Movement Strategy. I think this condensed sizzle reel should give people a sense of how rich the material is within this book, how immediately applicable to the problems that we're facing, what we are trying to do in getting rid of nukes and everything that they have left behind in their wake, makes me want to read the book one more time. Let me ask you about strategies. There is a tactic that I think we might be able to use, and I just want to put this out for discussion, and that is the link between the pushback against AI and the fact that nuclear is being proposed to be the power to run AI, and that since there is such a groundswell of activism against artificial intelligence data centers and what they would do with local communities, it would be worth our while to see if we can link that to a push against nuclear. Because even if AI can be pushed away for a period of time, you know, they're going to be relentless. They're going to keep coming back until they get what they want. And we're going to have to stop them every time. But if in the interim, these small modular nuclear reactors are allowed to be established, 5 years down the line, 8 years down the line, whatever it is, they can say, well, we can do AI now because, look, you've got nuclear here already. So perforce, if someone is against AI, we need to also have them understand that they need to be against nuclear because that would set the groundwork for, in the future, AI being approved and being allowed to get into operation. Your thoughts on that?
6: First of all, former U.S. Interior Secretary Deb Haaland, she has, this is just recent, said that these data centers shouldn't be allowed unless powered by renewable energy. There's no need for nuclear to do AI. So let's uncouple that connection. And then in terms of proceeding on with AI, we must do it super carefully. Amory Lovins has also jumped in on this issue, talking about the practicality of energizing AI or these data centers through renewables.
5: Frank, you wrote to me saying, one of the things I want to talk about is how you and others can easily turn your programs, for example, Nuclear Hot Seat, into a book series. Given that you've already gone through this and this book was self-published, how did you proceed? How did you do it? And are you available to help me?
10: I'll help you and all of your listeners right now. It's a simple, fast process if you have basic editing skills. And if not, you could just go on YouTube and ask, how do I do this? How do I do that? And what we're talking about specifically is from your audio podcast, you have it as an audio file. You drop that into the editing software and you generate a transcript. You can also download from YouTube or wherever you have it. Many of the websites give you automatic transcripts. So once you've generated that transcript, you export it. So then all you need to do is to write an introduction to each interview, like we did with this book, Enviro Video Book One. And you write a summary to that interview, give some additional pointers, like what people can do, like we did, or some other angles that might be more meaningful to you or to your audience. And you would then design the book based on that process. And then you just take, like we did, the top 15 to 17 interviews, and you write the introduction to it based on all 15 to 17 interviews once you've chosen them all. So there's your introduction to the whole book, and then to the first interview, an individual introduction. And that's it. You do a closing to the book, and you write that part yourself as well. It's pretty basic, simple, and fast. Does that pretty much give you an idea?
5: It's a definite possibility. It's not anything that I haven't thought of before, but that hasn't been my focus. I'm now generating transcripts for each week's nuclear hot seat and trying to work back in time to get earlier ones as well, because this is a recent evolution in my skill set. But transcripts are now available. I am about to launch a YouTube channel, which I'm already preloading with a number of episodes. So there will be a chunk of them up there once it becomes available. And all of this is pointing towards the next evolution, which would be, yeah, why not a book? So if there's anyone with those skills who would like to help me with it, thank you very much. I would welcome the outreach. Now, the book is published. Where can people go to get it?
10: To envirovideo.com, envirovideo.com.
5: And we will, of course, link to it on the website, nuclearhotseat.com, under this episode. Is there anything that we haven't covered yet that you would like to add at this time?
6: The written word is enormously important. An old editor of mine, Dave Starr, spoke about how morning newspapers would survive because maybe not afternoon or evening ones, but morning ones, because people wake up in the morning and when they see it written, they have confidence in it. That's why a combination of media is so important. Video is very important because it can transmit emotion, feeling, better than, unless you're talking about poetry, something written. Audio is important because it's sort of a combination between the power of the written word and the way video is, in media theory, maybe non-cognitive, it's called, but does emit emotion, and it's good for people to feel. A TV documentary is really a lot about emotion. So I think how we need to proceed is in all forms of media, but realize that the written word, that's why books are so important. And in this particular case, a book is a transcript of audio interviews, enhances the words spoken, and listened to is great. To be read is great.
5: Frank, any last thoughts you'd like to add?
10: Yeah, there's just a little paragraph here that I'd like to read from the book, which reads, "The world will not change through information alone. It will change when information becomes inspiration and inspiration becomes action." That is the passage this book invites you to take. That really is the essence of this book. And, you know, like Carl said, those words over his first job there, was that an internship, Carl, or was that a job? The words.
6: It was an internship at Antioch College.
10: And the words said, "Show people the light and they can find their way." And that's about action, isn't it?
5: One last thought as you're providing all of this inspiration for us. When can we look forward to book two?
6: I hope as soon as we can put it together, choosing again some of these brilliant people that I've interviewed and their brilliant comments, their brilliant words, their brilliant advice.
10: There's so much inspiration there. Originally, Carl had given me two lists for the first two books, and the first list was not enough for the first book. So I borrowed a few from the second book list and we added those. We still have now what's left over from that second book list, and we need to expand on it and get started on that. And I would say as soon as the effects of this interview, like you're doing, our hope is that some people will learn about it through your program and actually buy the book, tell other people about it. They may buy it also. And once we have some sales, and I need to do some more marketing. If you don't have a budget for advertising and marketing, there are many things that we can do on our own. And that's where we are right now. And I've been putting lists of these great ideas and running them back and forth with Carl. As soon as some of those start getting implemented and start getting results, whatever length of time that that takes, that's when we're going to start writing the second book.
6: Let me just stress the subtitle to the

0: Virtually any one of them could turn someone around on this issue. Again, the book is Enviro Video, Book One, Repurposing the TV Series into a Handbook for Action and Change. And the two men who are behind it, Carl Grossman and Frank Melli, I want to thank you so much for being my guest this week on Nuclear Hot Seat.
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2: I thank you as well, Libby, and thanks for all that you do. You are a rock star in this arena, and I'm so happy to hear part of it came from the inspiration you got from Carl, who, as I said earlier, it's such an honor for me as well to be able to work with the great Carl Grossman.
0: Award-winning environmental journalist Carl Grossman and his producer, media activist and strategist Frank Melli. They're the team behind the long-running program Enviro Close-Up, and they shared about their new book, which is based on interviews from that show. It's called Enviro Video Book One, Repurposing the TV Series into a Handbook for Action and Change. We'll have the link up to that book on our website, nuclearhotseat.com, under this episode number 778. There will also be a link available to the Enviro Close-Up Archive, where you can search more than 700 episodes for issues of importance on nuclear issues, as well as other aspects of the entire climate conversation. The website for that is envirovideo.com. It's a stunning archive of 34 years of work and something that deserves to be bookmarked on computers by reporters around the world. This has been Nuclear Hot Seat for Tuesday, May 26, 2026. If you'd like to get Nuclear Hot Seat delivered via email every week, it's the easiest thing in the world. 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You cannot miss the yellow opt-in box, which asks you to put in your first name and an email address. Send that back to us, and every week you will get one, count them, one email, which contains the link to that week's show as soon as it posts and a short description of its content. That way, you need never miss a single update to the world's nuclear news. Now, if you have a story lead, a hot tip, or a suggestion of someone to interview, send an email to info@nuclearhotseat.com. And remember, if you can go to Nuclear Hot Seat and click on that red donate button, we will so appreciate it. Any amount will help us out and will earn you a huge thank you as we keep the show running. This episode of Nuclear Hot Seat is copyright 2026, Libby Halevi and Nuclear Hot Seat. All rights reserved, but fair use allowed, as long as you cite the program, website, names of any guests whose comments you use, and me. For now, this is Libby Halevi of Nuclear Hot Seat, reminding you, silence in the face of tyranny isn't neutrality, it's collaboration. That from the esteemed journalist Edward R. Murrow. So there you have it. Your weekly nuclear wake-up call. Whatever you do now, do not go back to sleep, because we are all in the nuclear hot seat.
3: Nuclear hot seat. What are those people thinking? Nuclear hot seat. What have those boys been drinking? Nuclear hot seat. The corium is sinking. Our time to act is shrinking, but our activists are linking. Nuclear hot seat. It's da bomb.

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1: 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On today's Labor Arts calendar, Charlie Chaplin's classic Modern Times screens at 7 p.m. at the D.C. Labor Film Fest. 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Discover the stories where they happened. The online labor landmarks map is available at laborheritage.org. Today's labor quote is by Charlie Chaplin, who said, "Machine men with machine minds and machine hearts, you are not machines, you are not cattle, you are men." 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

0: 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On this episode of Code Pink Radio, reports circulate that the Trump administration will target Code Pink peace activists for delivering baby food to Cuba. Code Pink shows up at the Pentagon's happy hour, not so happy, on Capitol Hill. Code Pink and Doctors Against Genocide call out the American Medical Association, the AMA, for refusing to meet with delegations petitioning the AMA. Peace Week, not Fleet Week. That's the call in the L.A. Harbor. And a special guest interview with Code Pink board member Anne Wright, coming to us from Istanbul, where she organizes flotillas to Gaza. First, Olivia DiNucci. She's our Code Pink D.C. campaigner, followed by Code Pink co-founder Medea Benjamin.
1: Yesterday, Fox News came out with a DOJ report saying that individuals and organizations are going to be investigated for our Cuba solidarity work. They listed me individually, saying that I am a girl next door basketball player who's part of this. I think it goes to show that we are everyday people who are in solidarity with everyday people in Cuba, Palestine, Iran, Congo, and in our own neighborhoods here. We raise money for life-affirming aid like medical supplies, food, because these blockades and these bombs with our tax dollars are creating. We are creating crisis, and we as individuals are taking a responsibility to combat that. They are trying to scare us, and in fact, it's only activated us to take more direct action, to raise more funds that go to health products and to food, and to be in deeper solidarity with people across the world. We are everyday people, healthcare workers, teachers, artists, parents, students, waitresses, shopkeepers. There is room for everyone in this movement. Join us. Do not be afraid, but continue to act in radical love as we go after these devastating policies.
0: It looks like the Trump administration is investigating me, Hassan Piker, and others for a trip that Code Pink and other groups organized in March to bring medicines and medical supplies to Cuba's pediatric hospitals. Basically, we want to help save babies. And that, according to Trump, is something that must be investigated, because how dare we want to help the Cuban people? How dare we love the Cuban people? And if indeed the charge is that we love the Cuban people, guilty, because I have loved the Cuban people for decades, ever since Cuban doctors saved my life in a remote village of Africa when I was dying from malaria. I love Cuban art. I love Cuban culture. I love Cuban music. I love salsa dancing. I must admit, I'm not a great fan of Cuban food. But in any case, I want my government to leave the Cuban people alone, not to be strangling them by keeping oil from the island, by sanctions that are so brutal. I want them to stop threatening to invade Cuba. I want them to listen to the global world opinion that every single year at the United Nations overwhelmingly says, lift the blockade. So please, if any government officials are watching, don't investigate us for trying to save Cuban babies. Investigate yourselves for what you're doing to kill Cuban babies and make lives of the Cuban people miserable. Leave Cuba alone. For background on developments in Cuba, let's go to Channel 4 News, British Public Broadcasting, followed by a report from Cuba with Belly of the Beast and an analysis with Zoe Alexander of Globetrotter Media on the U.S. indictment of Cuba's 94-year-old former president, Raul Castro.
2: In Cuba, where oil from Venezuela has dried up under U.S. pressure, electricity, fuel, and medicine is running short, with another airline ceasing operations today and 20-hour blackouts leaving food rotting in fridges, if there at all. The banging of pots and pans, a signal of distress, is now a nightly soundtrack in Havana, And it is this moment that the U.S. has chosen to tighten its grip.
3: Today, we are announcing an indictment charging Raul Castro and several others with conspiracy to kill U.S. nationals.
2: The U.S. waited 30 years to formally accuse Raul Castro of ordering the downing of two civilian planes, killing four Cuban Americans in 1996. An indictment a bit like the one issued before the U.S. seized Venezuela's Nicolas Maduro, with one big difference. The former Cuban president, while still seen as the power behind the throne, is about to turn 95.
4: Declaración del gobierno revolucionario.
2: Cuban state TV said the government condemned the despicable accusation against the leader of the revolution, accusing the U.S. of lacking legitimacy and political provocation. And the Cubans will see this as provocative too. News today that the American aircraft carrier, the USS Nimitz, one of the world's largest warships, had entered the Caribbean Sea, a pattern now familiar after Venezuela and Iran. So are they preparing to act?
5: Other presidents have looked at this for 50, 60 years doing something, and it looks like I'll be the one that does it, so we'd be happy to do it. We want to open it up to Cuban Americans where they can go back and help.
2: But what is the it? The hand of friendship or military action? The Cuban-American Secretary of State recorded this Spanish message to Cubans offering aid and a new relationship yesterday, saying their government and not the U.S. is to blame for the hardship. But the mood music was different when CIA Director John Ratcliffe visited the island nation last week with U.S. intelligence leaked to Axios, claiming Cuba had acquired more than 300 military drones, a claim that has been met with skepticism. As tensions rose, China stepped into the fold, with a foreign ministry spokesman saying it opposed U.S. pressure on Cuba.
6: The U.S. should stop wielding the stick of sanctions and judicial measures against Cuba and stop resorting to threats of force at every turn.
2: Meanwhile, in Washington, D.C.,
7: Americans have really had their fill of Donald Trump's excursions.
8: I don't know what the president's plans are, but the combination of his rhetoric and the positioning of U.S. forces and blockading of energy into Cuba, you know, if this was happening in the United States, we would consider it an act of war.
9: I think we need to have liberty and freedom. I don't think it's going to take military action. I think the people of Cuba are going to rise up.
2: The issue was firmly on the agenda on Capitol Hill with different views, but a shared anticipation that for Donald Trump, Cuba could be next in line.
10: Here we go again. The U.S. government is manufacturing a pretext for war on Cuba. Axios just published a sensationalist report claiming Cuba could use drones to attack Florida, Guantanamo, and U.S. warships. But buried at the bottom of the same article is the real story. U.S. officials themselves admit Cuba is not an imminent threat and is not planning attacks against the United States. That hasn't stopped U.S. politicians from using the Axios report to call for military action against Cuba. Major media outlets are fanning the flames. That's how this works. Create a fear narrative, then amplify it through media, and finally use it to justify aggression. Sound familiar?
11: Saddam Hussein and his regime are concealing their efforts to produce more weapons of mass destruction.
10: But here's the reality. Cuba has never attacked the United States, not before the 1959 revolution, not after. No estamos locos, ni tenemos tendencias suicidas. Cuba doesn't pose a national security threat to the United States. The opposite is true. Cuba has endured decades of economic warfare, sabotage, terrorism, assassination attempts, and constant threats from Washington. If Cuba is acquiring drones, while Trump openly threatens military actions, that's not evidence of aggression. That's self-defense. That's what countries do when they believe they could be attacked.
12: This indictment is clearly politically motivated, not because I think it is, but actually because that's exactly how the Trump administration is explaining it. They are saying that this is a great moment for Cuban democracy, the Cuban revolution must fall, that the U.S. should use all means necessary to destroy Cuba, to decapitate its leadership and do what, you know, the U.S. has tried to do in Iran, what it tried to do in Venezuela in order to overthrow the Cuban revolution. And that's exactly what they've said since this indictment has been released. The incident that is referred to is in 1996, during the special period following the fall of the Soviet Union, the U.S. thinks, okay, great, now we're going to be able to achieve our longstanding goal of overthrowing the Cuban Revolution. And so there were many different acts of sabotage and different operations led by the CIA using groups based in Miami to attack Cuba. One of these was a plot by this alleged, what was called the humanitarian group Brothers to the Rescue, Hermanos al Rescate, which supposedly flew unauthorized planes to Cuba to take migrants from Cuba to the United States. And so in 1996, there was an incident where one of these planes was flying in Cuban airspace, and Cuba issued a series of warnings saying, this aircraft does not have authorization. You know, you can't fly into our airspace unauthorized, and eventually shot down this plane. So now, 30 years later, an indictment is being brought against Raul Castro and several other individuals for the downing of this aircraft once again in Cuban airspace. And I just want to remind people that under Article 51 of the Charter of the United Nations, which is a document that the United States is a signatory to, and just international law generally, every sovereign state has the inherent right to defend its territory. So if an unauthorized plane is flying over your territory, you do have the right to defense. And that is exactly what Cuba did in 1996.
13: That was Zoe Alexander on Breakthrough News discussing the U.S. indictment of Cuba's former president. Meanwhile, Congressmember Pramila Jayapal of Washington has introduced a new bill, H.R.8103, to prohibit the use of funds to use military force in or against Cuba. The bill has 34 co-sponsors. Jayapal says she has received death threats as a result of her meeting with foreign ambassadors to talk about Cuba's humanitarian and fuel crisis, as well as the impact of U.S. sanctions.
14: It's ridiculous. First of all, I had a meeting with the ambassadors of a couple of countries to hear how U.S. policy towards Cuba was affecting those countries. We meet with ambassadors all the time. That is part of our job, is to assess what's going on the ground. But it's also dangerous. I mean, I've gotten death threats as a result of this. People are calling for me to be shot. And it's just a fabrication, but it is what's wrong with so much of the work that we do. I'm working on legislation to address negative impacts of U.S. foreign policy towards Cuba. I'm a member of Congress. I have every right to go travel and to meet with other ambassadors. And people who are just spouting all kinds of lies should understand that there are real consequences to all of that. No, I've been very clear that I think that the way to engage with Cuba is through a true diplomatic negotiation, and that none of the embargo that's been the longest standing embargo for over 60 years or the fuel blockade is helping us to achieve any of that. And in fact, the humanitarian crisis on the ground with babies in the NICU unable to get care for their incubators to work, with the lack of food on the island, so many other things, is a travesty, and I actually don't think that most Americans would want that.
13: While the U.S. starves Cuba, bombs Iran, and funds Israel's genocide in Gaza, the Pentagon hosts a happy hour on Capitol Hill. What? Yes. And guess who showed up for the not-so-happy hour? Code Pink.
15: How are you in good conscience at a happy hour? Drinking while the world is starving. Everyone, I want to make a toast with my Lockheed Martini here. I'm surprised there aren't Bloody Marys being served because people have blood on their hands. We are in the halls of Congress and you have a military Pentagon-sponsored happy hour with military liaisons, congressional members, and the military-industrial complex at large. As we rage a war in Iran, the genocide in Palestine, more warmongering in Latin America with Cuba, Venezuela, and on China, and you are here rubbing elbows with each other, talking about what Pentagon contracts are going to go next, with staff members who are supposed to be contributing to the well-being of their constituents, not to weapons manufacturers. Whole communities, schools, hospitals are being devastated by our tax dollars and by the very people in this room who are leaders with the Pentagon and who are Pentagon liaisons. What do you have to say for yourself? There are hundreds of military liaisons. What about peace liaisons? What about housing liaisons? What about people who are combating poverty, not creating more of it?
16: How are you helping things?
15: How am I helping things? I am keeping people like you out of these halls, not to go on without shame. How am I helping things?
16: We love our country.
15: How do you help your country?
16: We love our country.
15: How? By spending trillions of dollars on bombs to obliterate other people? And that's not just abroad, that's here at home. The military-industrial complex has devastated terrorized communities here. You love your country so much that people in this country are starving. They don't have access to healthcare, to housing. And yet, these pictures of bombs and missiles cost trillions of dollars a year. Why are you here today? The Pentagon military liaisons meeting with staffers when we are ready to pass the $1.5 trillion Pentagon budget for what? To bomb and obliterate communities? You all represent people, not the Pentagon. You can walk away with your beers and your happy hour and your mixers. Shame on you for having a happy hour in the middle of multiple wars that our government is carrying out.
13: Olivia DiNucci, our Code Pink DC campaigner on Capitol Hill. I remember years ago, I set up an appointment with then-Senator Dianne Feinstein's office to talk about nuclear proliferation, only to learn that our delegation would be meeting with a Defense Department employee planted in Feinstein's office. What? Yes, apparently it's a thing, populating congressional offices with DOD or now Department of War employees. Recently, Doctors Against Genocide and Code Pink tried to deliver our petition with over 7,000 signatures to the American Medical Association to urge the association to speak up for the doctors like Dr. Abu Safiya, imprisoned and tortured by Israel. The AMA refused to meet with Code Pink and Doctors Against Genocide, sent security down, and told Code Pink, oh, our offices have suddenly changed. Come on. This is shameful behavior from the largest association of doctors in the United States. For more, let's go to Doctors Against Genocide.
17: My name is Dr. Nidal Jabour. I'm the co-founder of the organization Doctors Against Genocide. And today, this morning, we had the opportunity to go to the American Medical Association office here in D.C. Unfortunately, they did not allow us in. They sent the security downstairs. They blocked the doors. And did not allow even one single one of us to go upstairs to deliver this petition. This is not a treatment that we as doctors, as members of AMA, expect from an organization that represents us and our welfare. And we were not asking for miracles. All what we asked for is for the largest medical association in the world that we are members of to join us in demanding the immediate unconditional release of our colleagues, the doctors, the nurses in Gaza, who are being detained by Israel illegally for more than a year and a half for no crime they committed, only for being doctors, for practicing medicine, for providing care to the victims, to the children, to the injured. And the proof of this is Israel has been holding them for more than a year and a half with no charges. Today we are speaking on behalf of the Gaza 18 doctors. 16 of them are luckily still alive, but we're worried about their health, their safety, and their life, because two of their colleagues have been murdered and their bodies continue to be in Israeli hands, and they're not allowing to release them to the families. We have been trying to call them for weeks. We have been trying to email them, but they are silent. We put this on your record, the AMA. We are asking all our colleagues to try to reach out to them and to press them on this. And if they do not listen, just issue a statement to release the doctors. We are asking all our colleagues to cancel their membership in the AMA because it has been complicit in the genocide, along with the mainstream media and all our elected officials.
13: Code Pink will be taking action at the American Medical Association conference in Chicago that's coming up in June. To learn more and see if you want to be there, click on codepink.org/AMA conference. In California, Code Pink chapters in Los Angeles and San Pedro rallied, protested, and burned sage to cleanse Fleet Week, the military's annual parade of warships at the L.A. Harbor, the multi-day Memorial Day weekend celebration of weapons and war preparedness is hosted at the L.A. waterfront and the battleship USS Iowa Museum in San Pedro. The event features active duty U.S. Navy and Coast Guard ship tours, military aircraft flyovers, and Code Pink protesters. Listen. Brought about.

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0: Now, let's go to our special guest, Anne Wright. She's been part of the peace community for 20 years and is a member of the Code Pink Board of Directors. Anne Wright served 29 years in the U.S. Army, Army Reserves, and retired as a colonel. She was a U.S. diplomat for 16 years, but resigned from the U.S. government in 2003 in opposition to the U.S. war on Iraq. Anne Wright has been on many flotilla aid missions to Gaza, including the Mavi Marmara mission in 2010 and the Women's Boat in 2016. Anne is coming to us from Istanbul, Turkey, where she has been for the last several weeks to support the global flotillas to Gaza. Here's Anne Wright describing what happened when the Israeli military abducted flotilla volunteers to hold them hostage, to torture them for attempting to break the Israeli siege of Gaza.
1: In the middle of the night, 50 nautical miles off Crete, and the Israeli military attacked and disabled 20 of the boats out of some 42 that had sailed from Barcelona. They took people off the boats and put them in what we now call the prison ship, a big cargo ship that they had outfitted, the Israelis had outfitted a cargo ship to be a floating prison for people on the flotilla. They then took those people to Crete and dumped them in Crete. Some of the people flew home from Crete, but a lot of them went down to the southern part of Crete where the remainder of the Global Samud flotilla had anchored. Over 20 boats were there. Our little flotilla of five boats then went to the northern part, north of Crete, to kind of see if we could escape wherever the Israeli military may have had their military ships, and waited in one small island while the Global Samud folks went on into Turkey to pick up another 17 boats that were in Turkey in the port of Marmaris. And then that group of about 45 boats then set sail, and our group of five met up with them, and then off they went toward Gaza, where 36 hours later, the Israeli military attacked again. And the brutality of the attacks have been just something that has staggered us, really. We never expected the level of violence that the Israeli military has shown on these nonviolent citizen activists, unarmed civilians, and they had the heck beaten out of them. And people, I mean, it's when you see the numbers of people that are limping around here in Istanbul, the numbers of people that had to be hospitalized, I mean, it's unbelievable.
0: I was stunned, really, watching these posts on Instagram, on TikTok, on Facebook of the hostages. Basically, they were Israeli hostages, right? From the flotillas being released, I think, as they were arriving at airports on gurneys, hospital gurneys, because they'd been shot with rubber bullets, sexually assaulted, and tortured in many different ways, like almost like a waterboarding situation. We're going to pause for a second, Anne, and go to the voices of those who were tortured by the Israeli military.
2: In one of the prison boats, 35 people suffered fractures to their ribs. People said there was at least 12 sexual assaults that took place. People were tased.
3: When we got to Ashdodport, I was immediately grabbed by five IDF or police officers, Israeli police officers. They put my head down and started beating me. One of them had gloves on with hardened plastic, and he started punching my face and swelled shut.
4: Well, we've experienced a really dystopic kind of version of Israel here that you hear and read about in the news, but to actually experience it first time is a very different thing altogether. Like, we've been beaten, tortured, systematically, you know, dehumanized, and you know, we've just had a little taste of what the Palestinians go through every day, you know, some for years in detention.
5: Personally, I was sexually assaulted when we were intercepted and taken to a prison boat. I was cable tied with my hands behind my back and shackles to my ankles. I was thrown to the deck of the prison boat, where I was then stood upon. I was slapped with guns to the back of my head, and a whole wash of water was thrown under my body, to the point that I thought that I was going to drown. I feared for my life, but the reality was I was sexually assaulted. I was thrown into a darkened shipping container. Five men beat me and sexually assaulted me in that container ship. And when I was spat out into an open area in which we had to live for the next 3 days, we had to watch 180 people go through the same thing, hearing their howls of pain and torture and abuse. And this will be a lifelong memory, but what it showed is the absolute disregard for human life, for human care, for human dignity, and this is something that innocent Palestinians go through every day.
6: And I came on the flotilla, as so many other healthcare workers did, to provide medical and humanitarian aid to people in Gaza. We've been aware of what's been happening throughout the genocide and many years before that, and the terrible treatment of the Palestinian people, and in particular the attacks on healthcare. During the intervention, they were quite aggressive. They were firing. They were not, they probably weren't live bullets, but they were firing projectiles at our boat. They didn't hit anybody. They were very rough with us when they took us onto the prison boat. We were kept on a boat which essentially had no, it was just like a yard with containers around it, no mattresses. My boat, we were made to, we had none of the severe violence that happened on the second boat, but once we got back to the port, we were dragged off the boat, forced into a stress position. We were kept there for over an hour while the Israeli soldiers played the national anthem over and over again, and they were saying welcome to Israel and being brutal with people. They were hitting people, kicking people, and this went on throughout the whole process of being processed at the dock. It was extremely degrading. So many of us are people who have come from all around the world to help people. We're not criminals. We're treated worse than animals. I mean, an animal, you would give water, there are basic standards that you would use looking after an animal. We weren't given that treatment. And so many of my medical colleagues had a severe violence inflicted upon them. And they were forced to look after patients in a boat with no medical support from the IOF. They provided no medics. These are doctors helping their other doctors, helping their other participants. It was really traumatic.
7: In our boat, they hit absolutely everybody. But still, it's nothing compared to what they do to Palestinians. So, for us, it was a kind of thing, okay, this is hard for us, but we should think about Palestinians, because that's for Palestinians, right? No, they didn't fire against our boat. Actually, when they arrested us on the sea, it was different in every boat, but in our boat it was quiet. We stayed really quiet, really pacifist since the beginning to the end. Like, when they beat me, it was for no reason, absolutely. Like, I was not upgrading, escalating, not answering at them, not watching them in their eyes, nothing. Just saying I'm pacifist. Just they did it systematically, you know.
0: So those are the voices of those who were tortured by the Israeli military for trying to deliver aid to Gaza, which has been blockaded for decades by the Israeli military. People can't get in or out. And the flotillas were just trying to deliver medicine and food, as far as I understand, and were completely nonviolent and shot at. And then, Anne, what happened in Spain? And why were some of the activists beaten so brutally, so savagely by the police in the Basque region?
1: Well, it's unbelievable. When we saw that those films yesterday afternoon, I mean, it was shocking to see these people still in the prison clothes that they had in Israeli prison, walking toward their loved ones in the international airport of Bilbao, and all of a sudden being attacked savagely, almost like the Israeli military had, and maybe they did. The Israeli military may have trained this police group, but whoever gave the orders that that these civilians walking in from an airplane should be attacked and savagely beaten on the ground. I mean, they were already injured, and you could see in that video one of the folks trying to put his body over the body of another person who he knew had been so severely injured that he could not withstand more of the beatings. And that guy was being dragged by his arms down the floor, and somebody else trying to protect him, and then all of them got beaten up. And that what some of the people from Spain that are here, what they suspect is that, you know, they're trying to take down the current prime minister of Spain because he is pro-Palestinian. That's one of his faults. And he is a person of the people who's trying to have social benefits and things. And there's a lot of right-wingers that don't like it. And there's a lot of right-wingers up in the Bilbao area. And so the people I've been speaking with from Spain say, well, this was an orchestrated thing to make the prime minister look really, or to show the prime minister that people don't like what he's doing, or that group of people doesn't. And they're willing to take such violent actions against innocent people to go after a prime minister politically.
8: Exactly. Pedro Sanchez has denounced Israel's genocide in Gaza, and he hasn't wavered, as far as I understand.
1: That's correct.
8: And yeah. We are now, I mean, we're staring fascism in the face in the United States, right, with these ICE raids and the defunding of government services to enrich a mafia gang running the White House, a bunch of grifters who can't wait to take us into another war. As we look at fascism in Spain, the ascendant right, it's like this, I'm not a conspiracy theorist, but it's like a conspiracy. And, you know, it really strains credulity to believe that Israel did not order those attacks on the flotilla activists as they arrived in Bilbao, because I read an article on Substack. It's deep, you know, it's about the connection between the police in the Basque region and Israel, and how the police have long been dependent on Israel for training their police, training their so-called security for surveillance and weapons. And so it's no surprise when you start reading about the past and the history. And I think this is surfacing underlying contradictions in Spain, in Europe. And if it happened in Spain, you know, you got to think, well, where else? Where will it happen next?
1: Well, in some of the other suppositions are that those jerks, airport police that beat the heck out of those people, they probably have been offered a place to live in Israel. That, you know, you may get prosecuted if you stay in Spain for doing what you did, but you can come to Israel because we like what you did. So I wouldn't put that out of the realm of possibility at all.
8: I can believe it, because they operated as though they were a gang, really, a gang that had descended upon the people. Now, what I don't understand, and for those who just tuned in, I'm Marcy Winograd. You're listening to Empire on the Rocks, a segment of Code Pink Radio, and it's my great pleasure to be here with Anne Wright, former Colonel Anne Wright, who resigned from the U.S. military over the U.S. invasion of Iraq and has been coordinating from Istanbul the flotillas to Gaza. And we're talking about what happened in Spain when the police descended in the Basque region on the flotilla activists as they arrived at the airport. So why were some of them arriving in Bilbao and others arriving elsewhere? I'm not clear.
1: Well, there were I think, at least four places in Spain that activists had come from to be on this flotilla. Barcelona, Madrid, Bilbao, and Malaga, I think, was another place that quite a few of them came from. So they were just finally going home, and that group that lived up in the Basque area was just going home, and proudly going home, because they had survived the beatings that the Israelis had given, recognizing that the Palestinians go through this every single day, and hundreds and thousands of them, almost 9,000 Palestinians are incarcerated in Israel, and they get beaten up every single day. So this was the time that the international community's attention was focused on the brutality of Israel. And the you know, what happened was just, it makes you incredulous that, and the response of the members of the Israeli government, Ben Gavir, who was there just gleefully egging on the guards to beat him up. Well, at least there's been a bit of a pushback from the Israeli government saying that those are not our values, to beat up people. Well, genocide is one of their, killing people, that's a definite value that Israel has. But this beating up of internationals, oh, we're so sorry that happened. But thank God there are countries that have now said that Ben Gavir will never enter their country again. They've banned him from ever coming to their countries. And I think it's France and maybe and Spain, probably, but two countries that I know of. Of course, the United States would never do such a thing. The U.S. government sent no one to the prison in Israel to visit the U.S. citizens. No U.S. consul came to the airport in Istanbul when the three plane loads of 428 people arrived. In contrast to Spain, France, Belgium, Portugal, Brazil, I mean, the place was littered with diplomats who were very concerned about the condition of their citizens, and there wasn't a red, white, and blue flag of the United States to be seen anywhere. We were just totally ignored. Mm-hmm.
8: People think, these genociders from Israel, the United States, from Germany, they're getting away with this carnage. But ultimately, they will have to pay a price. And the price may be you're not allowed in this country. It may be another Nuremberg trial. But history will prove them wrong if they think they can get away with this forever. And I think there's a reason why Trump, in our country, in the United States, is pushing for this $1.8 billion slush fund for immunity for his family from any further investigations, because he knows someday it probably will catch up with them. Now, getting back to the flotilla, I want to just raise with you, Anne, some of the arguments that I read on social media from those who are critics or skeptical about the flotillas. And it goes something like this. Oh, those flotillas, what are they accomplishing? They know they're never going to reach Gaza with that aid. It's performative.
1: Well, I mean, everybody's got their own view of these things. And I've got my view that most of the people that are saying that stuff don't do a darn thing. They sit on their couch and do nothing but, just criticize everybody. I mean, you could say the same thing. Why do you go out on the street corner on Friday every afternoon for the last 40 years? Does that do anything? Well, yeah, it does. It educates people. It has little kids that wonder, why are these people going out there? We try everything. We try every single thing we can in order to put the spotlight on what the state of Israel is doing and the United States of America and the complicity of giving weapons and billions of dollars to a genocidal state that's killing, well over 100,000 people and probably like 200,000 at least when the bodies have come up out of the rubble of Palestinians. So unless somebody who has actually put some elbow grease into this stuff, who has actually tried to do something, if they still say, well, I'm not too sure that this is working, okay, I'll listen to them. But the majority of critics that we get, I don't really give a hoot about. And come and join us. Come and do something. And
8: exactly. Yeah. I think, some of them, I think, are on the State Department payroll, to be quite frank. Others are, they're Zionists undercover, I guess. They're looking to criticize because they want to protect this, what I call a supremacist state, an apartheid state, Israel. I'm a Jewish person. And I don't hesitate to call this out, Anne, and I ask every person who's in the United States to speak up because we all have a stake in this. I had a friend who said, well, Marcy, I feel funny. I'm not Jewish. How can I criticize Israel? I'm like, come on. You are paying for this genocide. We are all paying for this genocide. And as far as, the purpose of the flotilla, I agree. It's educational in large part, and it's both educational and it's international solidarity. You know, we have to be in solidarity with the global community that condemns this genocide, because never again means never again. And if we, like you've said, if we don't do something about it, if we don't uplift the voices of protest, who's next, right? This is not restricted to Gaza. Israel sells weaponry, the U.S. sells weaponry, surveillance equipment all over the world. And as we saw in Bilbao, it is weaponizing police forces in Europe. So when I see those pictures of the activists on gurneys with the marks, the rubber bullet marks, who look traumatized, they were traumatized by this torture.
1: They all are very traumatized.
8: I'm thinking these people are so courageous, mm-hmm.
1: And when you ask them, I mean, was it worth it? And I have yet to have any of these people, and I've talked to a lot of the hundreds that we have here. I've talked to a lot of them, and not one of them has said, no, I wish I hadn't done it. All of them say, well, it hurt like heck enduring this thing. It hurt like heck to be on my knees bent over for hours at a time. It hurt to have my hands in cuffs for hours and hours, and well, actually for days. They were handcuffed the whole time they were in prison, and many of them shackled at the feet. So they physically suffered a heck of a lot, and the mental suffering of hearing all, you know, the people that had to scream out when they were being hit and yelled. That people have been saying that, you know, that was the worst part. I even though it hurt when I got hit, to hear the people that were, yelling when they got hit, and that was the worst. The screams and then the yells of the soldiers and the demeaning, humiliating ways that they were treating people, you know, and it'll come back. I mean, if there is any justice in the world, not only the Israelis, but there are a lot of Americans going to be in there, and a lot of others that are treating the world and people of the world in such horrific fashion.
8: Yes, and I am reminded of 2006 when Israel invaded, carpet bombed Lebanon, and I was in front of the Israeli consulate in Los Angeles with, 100 others saying, stop, this war will not be waged in our name, in the name of U.S. taxpayers, in the name of the global Jewish community. And I then saw an Israeli military general interviewed on television. And the reporter said, how long do you think this carpet bombing will go on? And the response of the general was, as long as the world allows it. We are image mm-hmm. conscious here. And I thought, wow, you know, that is a very clear admission. And so I wonder about Ben-Gvir, posting gleefully about the torture, the Israeli torture of these flotilla activists trying to deliver aid, and being, you know, so hubristic and arrogant in his gleefulness. Does he not realize that this is not going to assist him as he advances this supremacist Zionist mission across the globe? And we're talking about, certainly across West Asia, right? Yeah. Hello.
1: Well, I think what it did was expose exactly what the state of Israel is doing and what it looks like. What he said is exactly what the Israeli government's doing. And you can get Netanyahu to say, back off, oh, wait a minute, you know, that's not really our values. Well, it isn't. It certainly is their values. And Ben-Gvir has just spelled it out in spades. You couldn't ask for a more accurate assessment of what is going on with the state of Israel. And a lot of people who live in the state of Israel, of course, don't go along with it, but they are kind of in the same predicament that it seems like we in the U.S., we can't get our presidents to stop these wars. We can't get them to stop doing any of the criminal things they're doing. And I think in Israel that people of conscience are having the same problem of trying to rein in an out-of-control, evil, mean, apartheid, criminal government.
8: And how much food or medicine was on board the various vessels?
1: Well, it's a minimal amount. I mean, these are not, we don't have big cargo ships. So we carry you know, symbolic aid. It's not enough to, you know, to really make a difference in the horrific things that are going on. But we do have some, just in case one of the boats gets there. You know, the majority, I mean, it's only since 2000, only in 2008 did any of the boats get there. The aid we put on these things, the Israelis get, and then they tear up. So we've learned not to spend a lot of money on this, because the history is that the boats themselves don't make it, and that the Israelis, even though they say, oh, if you just come to the port of Ashdod, we will take the aid off and we'll get it in there. They're lying through their teeth. They don't do that at all.
8: And you said so that in 2008, one of the boats did reach Gaza.
1: Well, five of them. Oh, five of them did, yeah. And when you see the pictures of 2008 of these two little boats going in for the very first time, and thousands of people up on the quay wall of the port in Gaza City, which of course has now been bombed. There's nothing left of that. But thousands of people up that, kids jumping into the water, swimming over to the boats. It was the first time in like three decades that boats had actually come from international waters into Gaza. So it was quite a celebration. And we know that even though if a boat would get to the shores of Gaza, in a way it would be very dangerous, because people would come running to the shore and the Israelis would probably kill them. So that's one of the downsides of us actually getting to Gaza, is that the Israelis will probably kill the Palestinians that come down to welcome us, and probably kill us too.
8: Well, the Israelis think that they can do whatever and will not suffer the consequences, but we see the ground shifting in the United States, the largest exporter of weapons to Israel. Certainly there's a generational divide where people sympathize more with Palestine than with Israel. And there's a lot of organizing going on, of course, on the ground here in the United States at Code Pink, calling out the media for its complicity in...
1: Yes, thank goodness.
8: ...enabling this
1: Go Code Pink.
8: Absolutely, yeah.
1: I'm ready to get back to Congress to walk the halls again.
8: And I want to invite anybody who's listening to visit codepink.org to check out our campaigns on Palestine and China's Not Our Enemy, on Latin America, on solidarity with Cuba, because Code Pink is, you know, super active, and we've got a lot of campaigns going. And I'm the coordinator of the Drop the ADL campaign. That's the Anti-Defamation League campaign. And there's a tremendous amount that we need to do, work we need to do within our schools. I'm a retired English and government teacher. Because the Israel lobby, particularly in California, Anne, where I am located, is so powerful, but not forever. We are taking on the Israel lobby. They seem to have wielded outsized influence in our state legislature, which is doing everything possible to censor teachers so that they don't teach about the Gaza genocide, and to indoctrinate students into the legitimacy of a racist supremacist.

0: as U.S. taxpayers challenging the indoctrination of our students, to visit us at codepink.org. Now, Anne, has everybody been released?
1: Yes, everybody has been released. They all came home on the three planes that the Turkish government sent to Israel on Thursday. They were all out by Thursday. They arrived in Istanbul at 6 o'clock in the evening, Istanbul time. All of them are out, and most of them are out of the hospital now. We picked up four of them today from the hospital that had been really badly injured, and then there are still that are two in the hospital, and others that are actually going to hospitals when they reach their home, because some of the bruises and some of the aches and pains are really getting more prominent, and so we're telling them to go to the hospital and find out what's going on.
0: Kudos to you, Anne Wright, 80 years old, organizing the flotillas to Gaza from Istanbul, coming to us from Turkey, and a board member of Code Pink. We are so grateful to you, Anne, for all
1: thank you, Marcy.
0: You do, and you are a Code Pink Shiro. So thank you for being with us on Empire on the Rocks, Code Pink Radio.
1: I'm Yay, Marcy go Code Pink. Thank you, Marcy. Thank
0: Peace.
1: You. Peace.

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1: Welcome to World Ocean Radio. I'm Peter Neal, founder of the World Ocean Observatory. Over time, we have explained things differently by superstition, then religion, then science. We've conducted a voyage of explanation through exploration and observation, research and invention, education and communication to provide contextual information for natural phenomena and a relation to the success of human enterprise and quality of life. Science has enabled the splitting of the atom, organic chemistry, genetics and human biology, policy and law, climate understanding, weather forecasting, and many other understandings glimpsed through inquiry and adaptation to enhance how we live safely over the lifespan of individuals, generic public health and community development, and the betterment of peace and global understanding. To deny science is a most ignorant contradiction. It is evident, clear, and present, leading us backwards into the dark ages from which we have come. Does science explain everything? No, but it is, in parallel with imagination and creativity, the best tool available for understanding the complexity of the unknown and the future of successful life in nature on the earth in which we live. Let me give you one current example. The National Oceanographic and Atmospheric Administration of the United States, arguably the most advanced utility for the investigation of natural systems in the world, providing research and information to inform our understanding of weather, changing systems and impacts, and planned or emergency response to the natural phenomenon that can so drastically bring unexpected destruction and unforeseen decline. Weather forecasting, air and water circulation, temperature change, and so much more, knowledge of which permits us to avoid, adapt, mitigate, and invent against the consequence

0: not knowing, of not planning, of not anticipating a way forward that is safe and secure in the present and the future. A new 2026 NOAA budget has been presented by the present administration of the United States. A recent analysis by the Ocean Conservancy estimates that the overall cuts proposed will exceed $1.6 billion, a reduction of one-third over the previous year, with the elimination of such programs as Sea Grant Education, the Integrated Ocean Observing System, buoys and satellites, the National Estuarine Research Reserves, and coastal management grants, adding to the already eliminated ocean acidification and coral reef programs, fisheries and protected resource science and management, and almost every other established program additionally cut. Various others, such as the Endangered Species and Marine Mammal Protection Act, would be moved to other agencies with marginal responsibility. Ironically, a new agency is recommended, a Marine Minerals Administration, that would combine the function of the Bureau of Ocean Energy Management and the Bureau of Environmental Enforcement, responsible for offshore energy and mineral exploration, siting, leasing, permitting, and royalty management. It does not take much to see the intent here: to dilute the science, diminish environmental analysis, management, and enforcement, enable commercial exploitation, advance private investment, and direct any revenues derived from public funds to corporate entities and shareholders. Truth is in the numbers: how much, for what, by whom, under what restrictions, for whom, beyond the public interest. Those questions asked and honestly answered will tell us if this has anything to do with what President Abraham Lincoln defined in his Gettysburg Address as democracy, government of the people, by the people, or for the people. So let's be clear. What we have here is another example of premeditated, cynical, self-interested denial, not just of science, but for a form of government that has flourished for 250 years and contributed so much to our quality of life and the beneficial return on our investment in better understanding of natural systems, carefully investigated and sustained for the benefit of life, liberty, and the pursuit of happiness. This is the death of democracy by a thousand cuts. The sea connects all things. What will it take? We will discuss these issues and more in future editions of World Ocean Radio.
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Dawn on WXOXLP. I'm your host, Shirin, and this is where we talk about Iran and Iranians everywhere. So stick around. We'll start with a little music, and then we'll dive right into news.

This track is titled Iran Khube Friends by Jilis Vilis, and that means Iran is good. Enjoy. Iran

Welcome back, friends. If you're just now tuning in, you're listening to Freedom Hour Iran, broadcasting to you from WXOXLP, and I'm your host, Shireen. This is Freedom Hour Iran, and we're going to talk about Iran, politics, culture, music, and the real lives underneath the headlines. So, Dostan friends, pour your chai and stick around with me. We're going to talk about a week and the life of a movement. Since we last checked in a couple weeks ago, there have been some updates, although it seems like everybody's sitting on the edge of their seats waiting to see what happens. However, the U.S. did just carry out new strikes in southern Iran's Hormozgan province, near the Strait of Hormuz, the trade channel, trade route. Iranian government, the regime, called the strikes defensive. The U.S. called the strikes defensive, saying that they targeted missile sites and boats that were allegedly attempting to lay mines. It's always a he said, she said. Both regimes just fighting with each other. The Iranian government's regime officials called the strikes a gross violation of the ceasefire. And again, they do this every time, warned of possible retaliation. Secretary of State Marco Rubio said that the Strait of Hormuz has to be opened one way or another. Those are always really affirming words you hear right before and during and after they bomb your own country. So already, we're already in a familiar political fog, a deja vu. You have strikes happening. I mean, they're bombing Iran. Negotiations are happening, so they're talking. Oil markets are reacting. We have inflation now. I paid $300 in groceries the other day and almost passed out. Yet, officials are still just using the language of peace. Again, strikes are happening. And during all of this, yet once again, ordinary Iranian people are still being asked to live underneath this ridiculous contradiction. The current talks appear to focus first, very foremost and most importantly, on stopping or reducing hostilities, reopening the trade route, the channel, easing parts of the blockade, unlocking frozen assets of the Iranian regime officials, so the jerks, we don't want to have their money. They want to have their money. And the current talks also focus on creating a later window for nuclear negotiations. But everything is remaining unresolved, and they keep pushing this window. And right now, it's another 60-day negotiation window. All of this is happening, but inside Iran, people still suffer. Recently, we did just get another major update. After nearly 3 months, it's 88 days, after 88 days, access to global internet has started to return. And I mean just started. Because let's be clear, this is partial access. It's uneven access, meaning if you are nobody, you probably get nothing. Maybe except the dial-up noise. That's 3 months of being cut off from the world. The only reason that happens is because that country doesn't want you to see what's going on in there and doesn't want the people to see what's going on the outside, neither of which are good at all. NetBlocks actually measured the shutdown at 2,093 hours, which is one of the longest nationwide internet disruptions ever, at least recorded. A lot of the major platforms all remain restricted. This is partial at best. And the damage to the jobs, the businesses, the family communication, the stress, the organizing, the disability access, help that people need, documentation of abuse, all of this has already been done. This damage has been done. And that was their purpose, to cause damage to the people and their communication, to cut them off from the world. So that's where we are. The ceasefire is leaking, if you want to call it a ceasefire at all. I think we just name things whatever we want now and assume that that's what they mean, just because they're called that.
the ceasefire is leaking. The talks are still alive and supposedly still happening, but it just seems like they're buying more time. And of course, not that it needed to be mentioned, but the execution machine inside Iran has not slowed down. The regime is still targeting the people more and more heavily every day. So this week, if you listen to nothing else, I guess I say, the frame is simple. Everyone is negotiating the price of stability, while Iranians are still paying the bills with their lives. Because these bombs aren't falling on policy papers. These bombs aren't falling on, the White House or the main bad guy or whatever. Executions don't terrorize any other government. Nobody else cares in other regions. Inflation doesn't just walk into the grocery store by itself. Real people are living under these decisions that these old, absolutely incompetent dudes are making, and these people are left in the conditions that that leaves them with. Because the people that are making these decisions are rarely affected, at least to the extent of real people. And yes, the others are not people, so we're just real people. So something that's really important is when they say, defensive, that's a word the governments love. It sounds clean, it sounds controlled, it sounds measured, it sounds like they know what they're doing. But defensive for whom? The U.S. says that it struck missile sites and mine-laying boats. The Iranian regime says the strikes violated the ceasefire. And reports are describing explosions in southern Iran around Hormuzgan, which is near one of the most important shipping routes in the world. And the language, the official language, is all strategy. Missile sites, mines, shipping, deterrence, leverage. And what's important here is that people that are nearby do not experience a strike as a strategy memo or a note or an order or footnotes or listening to a podcast like we are. They hear the blast. They feel their windows shake. They can't check on their loved ones. They wonder what happens next. I myself was born during the Iran-Iraq War, and I remember distinct stories of loved ones being bombed, running from city to city, holding their children, sleeping over them at night as their windows shattered from bombs. So this is the part that the military language aims to shrink. Because a government says target and a family says home. The military might say infrastructure, but the worker says that's my road, that's my port, that's my power, that's my hospital, that's my school. And so civilian harm is not hypothetical. If you guys remember the strike on the girls' school in Minab, still an open wound. And a lot of people said, oh, it must have been the regime doing this, trying to blame. No. While the regime does do that, because they are something evil, a U.S. investigation into the February strike on the girls' school is nearing completion, and more than 175 children and teachers were killed. And this was not a site that was a military site. It was near one. But we know about precision bombing, guys. Come on. So Amnesty International said its own investigation found that 156 people were killed, including 120 children. And Amnesty International said that U.S. authorities could and should have known the building was a school. I mean, look at all the technology we have. You can't just, say you didn't know or you couldn't help it. So when officials ask us to trust them when they say phrases like defensive strike and military objective precision targeting, you should ask questions. Always ask questions. So here, what would our questions be? Precise for whom? Accountable for whom? And when the smoke is cleared,
Who's left with the bodies, the rubble, the trauma, the bills, the silence? And, you know, we look to a lot of people on the ground for our news. And as we all know, a lot of people are biased and news is no longer just news anymore. And that's why we only listen to the story of the people. There are few commentators, activists, and groups that we do trust. One that I myself trust as well is a leftist journalist, independent journalist, Samira Mohiyeddin. Her commentary is very important, and I've been following this for a while, and I agree. Because there are a lot of commentary on the Iranian side as well, right? On one side versus the other. Samira has been pushing back against the lazy binary that says you either have to support the Islamic Republic or you have to support the Western bombs. That's a trap. That's a trap. It's a Chinese finger trap. In one interview, Samira said that the war is being sold to us. It's being sold through words like security, deterrence, existential threat. But they're leaving the crucial context out. And she called the process what we've called it before as well, manufacturing consent. You can oppose the Islamic Republic completely, and we do. Their executions, their prisons, their forced confessions, their censorship, the morality police, the torture, corruption, violence. Every bit of their existence, I oppose. As far as I'm concerned, they're taking oxygen from people that need it. And still, while opposing the Islamic Republic regime, who acts like they care about people in other countries but murders their own, you can still reject the fantasy that foreign military intervention is liberation. Because foreign military intervention has never equaled liberation. It's actually, you know, when they come in and just take your stuff, usually how it works. Foreign bombs don't build anyone's democracy. They don't protect the Iranian political prisoners. They're not creating any due process. Look at them bombing the kids' school. They don't care who they bomb in the process. And if they bomb a school, we've seen what has been done before at the hands of Western media and Israeli media. If they bomb a school in Iran and they say that there were regime offices underneath or around or they were hiding in the school, whatever they say, they can say, see, that's why we went for the schools, because they hide there. Bombs are not going to be what gives Iran's future back to Iranians. In fact, they're doing just the opposite. Bombing Iran often hands the regime a louder narrative for security, right? Kind of like 9/11. What insane amount of conversation change afterwards. The government made change immediately. That's exactly what the regime does. Oh, we got national security. Tighten it up. So now every accuser, every protester, every dissenter, every activist, every doctor who helps an activist can be called a collaborator, a traitor, a spy. Every journalist can be called a spy. Every activist can be accused of working with foreign enemies. Every family asking questions can be held to stay quiet in the name of national security. And man, does that sound like I'm talking about the U.S., but we're still talking about Iran. This is why anti-war and anti-regime positions have to live together. You can't be anti-regime and pro-war. Well, you can, but that just means you're confused. Anti-war and anti-regime positions have to live together. Iranian people are just like you and me, and they deserve protection from everyone trying to use them. Because that's exactly what's happened for decades, and it's still happening. No matter what you color the language, that's still what's happening. Always trying to use Iranians, the regime,
foreign governments, oil markets, arms dealers, crypto-connected political networks, diaspora savior fantasies. Yeah, you know who I'm talking about. So defensive strike is not the end of that sentence. It's really just the beginning of what should be a question. Who did you harm? Who profited from this? Who got erased? Who's paying the bill? So we're going to talk a little bit more about the bill and things like that before we break with a little bit of music. But we have to talk about the negotiations, because the current deal is not simple Iran nuclear deal switch that everyone flips and suddenly the whole region just calms down. That's not how this works. The talks move in stages. First, reduce or stop the fighting, reopen the channel, ease parts of the blockade, release some frozen assets, and then you move into the harder nuclear questions. Enriched uranium, inspections, missiles, sanctions, and what each side is very unwilling to give up. And this is important because it tells us what's urgent to the people that's sitting at the table. What's urgent to them? Business is urgent to them, not people. Shipping is urgent. Oil is urgent. Frozen assets are urgent. Sanctions are urgent. Uranium, political optics. Because God forbid powerful men look weak on television. But human rights? Those are just a footnote. Those are just PR tactics. They're just Instagram reels. So where is the demand to halt the executions? Where is the demand from governments to release political prisoners, to stop the forced confessions, to allow independent lawyers and journalists, to provide medical care in prisons, to restore the internet as a right fully, not a switch that the regime can just flip on and off? That's the whole problem. The whole problem, all these years, has been the problem, and it still is. If a deal stops the bombs, but leaves the prisons untouched, that's not peace for the people inside Iran or the prisons. If a deal opens the Strait of Hormuz so people can still trade oil, but leaves families waiting outside execution halls, waiting to hear if their loved ones have been murdered by the government, that's not stability or freedom. If a deal releases frozen assets but doesn't actually address the trials, the political death sentences, the arbitrary arrest, the violence at the hands of this disgusting government, then we need to ask what the relief is really for. So when you're saying regional stability, stability for whom? For you and your pocket? Is it for the oil markets, for the shipping lanes? It's for the governments, isn't it? Investors? The shareholders? Military alliances? So it's business deals. People inside Iran are not asking to be someone else's stability or whatever project. They don't want to be a part of their business deal. They're asking to live without bombs from the outside, executions from the inside, and negotiations that treat them like people, like actual people, instead of treating them like just background noise. And the people of Iran and everyone in the world should always hold steady that that should be the floor of any deal, to be able to live in peace. And before we break off for the break, I just want to leave with a little bit of information. Because for Americans listening, this war is not just over there. You know, oh, the Middle East, it's just always been a mess. Oh, I know, it's terrible, right? I've heard that so many times. Yeah, it's awful. What are we doing about it? Because it's not just over there. It was reported that the U.S. War in Iran has cost over $29 billion so far. That's based on a senior Pentagon official, by the way. It was also reported that the war has saddled global economies with at least $25 billion in costs, including extra fuel costs for airlines and wider supply chain disruptions. So if you're wondering why your family can't afford to fly to vacation, rent a home on vacation, and buy a bunch of food on vacation and enjoy themselves, this is it. Oil markets are reacting to not just every strike at the hands of the U.S., but every rumor. I mean, crude oil jumped about 4% after the renewed strikes. And then that was because, obviously, if you're going to bomb Iran, the hopes of opening the channel are set back.
And that channel carries about 20% of global oil. So every escalation moving through fuel, shipping, fertilizer, food prices, our grocery bills, we're absorbing those costs. So ordinary Americans are paying more at the pump. We're paying more at grocery stores. Iranians are paying through strikes, inflation, internet shutdown, repression, fear their lives. Companies just raise prices, governments posture, and weapons manufacturers cha-ching, cha-ching, cashing their checks. And regular people are told to call it security. It's not security, this is suffering, and this is business apparently. Because another thing that we found out right recently was that this is where it even smells less like peace and more like business, but the UAE is positioning itself as a regional stakeholder in this crisis. We talked about the stakeholders. Here we are. So the UAE advisor is putting the odds of a US-Iran deal at 50-50, saying that there's probably going to be more war, and obviously this isn't going to be open anytime soon. On paper, that sounds like regional diplomacy. They're like, yo, we need to open this trade route back up. The homies need oil at cheaper prices. But the UAE is not a neutral observer. They have their own interests, as does every government. And it's usually not with their people. It was reported that UAE's new crude oil pipeline bypassing the Strait of Hormuz is now 50% complete and is expected to operate in 2027. So while everyone is talking about reopening the Strait of Hormuz that's currently at the hands of the regime, the UAE is building infrastructure to reduce the dependence on that channel. And they're shaking hands with Western governments. That's not strategy, that's not charity, that's not, you know, regional diplomacy of any variety. Because linked to that, there is the Trump-linked crypto piece. What are you talking about, Shireen? Trump Bitcoin? No, not exactly. This is a Trump-linked crypto and stablecoin money. There were investment firms in Abu Dhabi that bought $2 billion stake in Trump-linked crypto and stablecoin money. And that purchase would be made using, you know, stablecoin. All of this is connected to the Trump family, their interests, and this arrangement would financially benefit the Trumps directly. That seems totally okay for a US president, right? That's not weird at all that they're making money off of business deals they're making with other governments. It's totally okay. That was sarcasm, by the way. They're selling you out. It was also reported that there's no evidence that Trump family knew about any kind of activity like this. However, it just seems like a big business deal, because if UAE-linked money is tied to Trump-linked crypto interests, so the UAE and Trump are linked with their interests, and the UAE's position to benefit from the Strait of Hormuz and the Gulf trade routes being restored, so how are we supposed to separate this diplomacy from the profit? Because from what I'm seeing is that Trump just made money from this deal, and so did the UAE in 2027. They're going to be raking it in when they can bypass the Strait of Hormuz. So all of a sudden, all of this business deals, the delay tactics, all of it makes a lot more sense. I'm going to break with a little bit of music, and then when we return, we're going to dive and zoom right into Iran. And I mean like in Iran. So stick around. And right now I'm going to play a song by Rahim Yeganeh. It's called Sharab. Enjoy.

All right, friends, welcome back. If you're just now tuning in, this is Freedom Hour Iran, broadcasting to you from WXOXLP. I'm your host, Shireen, and we are delving into all things Iran. And we've been talking about a lot of broader context, but now we're zooming right in on Iran. We talked about the internet coming back, but the control never left because it wasn't just about Instagram. It was school, banking, disability access, medical information, evidence, family survival. They crippled the people. And darkness, the blackout, that's the darkness that the repressive states want. Darkness for arrest, darkness for interrogations, for executions, for forced confessions, for families trying to find out where their loved ones are. So when access returns slowly and unevenly, that's not freedom being handed back. That's the regime reminding people who's in control, who's got their finger on the switch. So for any government that backs off just because of that, or any activist that backs off just because of that, you're bunk. And the execution machine always shifts a little bit of their gears. While all this is happening, the strikes, the talks, the oil markets, the crypto stink, the internet restoration, execution keeps happening. Mohammad Abbasi was executed last week. This week, the new case is Abbas Akbari Feyzabadi. It was reported that the Iranian regime executed Abbas Akbari over charges connected to January's anti-government protests. So for fighting for his freedom, for protesting, he was executed. Iranian Human Rights identifies him as Abbas Akbari Feyzabadi and says that he was the 15th January protester executed in 67 days. So here's the point. The protest may end, but the punishment continues. Through the trials, the transfers, the solitary confinement, death sentences, phone calls to families, lack of phone calls to families, disappearances. The state media announces a person's death after the state has already taken their life so that they can incur absolute heartbreak and trauma to the family. Then there is Mojtaba Kian. It was reported that the regime executed Mojtaba Kian for allegedly sending information to the U.S. and Israel during the war. Honestly, with the way the regime runs things and how absolutely sham everything is, for all we know, Mojtaba Kian posted on Instagram about what was going on in Iran, and now he's being executed for sending information to the U.S. and Israel. He was the first person arrested during the 40-day war that was executed. And he was hanged less than 50 days after arrest. Y'all know how slow the system works. Clearly, the system wasn't working. It was reported that the execution was carried out secretly, and Mojtaba's family wasn't informed in advance or allowed a final visit. So even if you're brave enough to go out into the streets and fight, you're worried about your loved ones. Even if you don't value your life, you're worried about your loved ones. This is the danger that we all need to be aware of and that we keep talking about. War gives the regime new vocabulary, just like 9/11 gave America, TSA pre-check, etc. When the regime says spy, enemy, collaboration, national charges, wartime threat, communists, anarchists, All of a sudden, the system becomes a weapon for political cleanup, for the sake of security. Then there is Ghulam Reza Khani Shakarab. It was reported that the regime executed him for also alleged intelligence cooperation with Israel. Rights groups have listed his case among the latest political and security-related executions. So we see a pattern here, espionage accusation, a horribly unclear and opaque process, if at all, state announcement, and families left with fear instead of answers.
We have to continue with the names. While we don't have all of them, we do have some, and we want to make sure their stories are told. Esma Zarei, a 28-year-old Turkish woman from the Ardabil province, was executed after being sentenced in a murder case. Hengar reported that she was pregnant when she was arrested, gave birth in custody, and became the sixth woman executed in Iran since the beginning of 2026. This was a woman arrested while she was pregnant, a child born inside custody, and a mother executed when the child is still a baby. And we know all of this knowing full well that they will take near you off the street and do the same thing to them. And then there are Ramin Zaleh and Karim Marufpur, also described by rights groups as political prisoners, and ethnically minority group political prisoners, also Kurdish. Also secretly executed on national security charges. The Ekbatan town case is back. Four defendants in that case, Milad, Naveen, Mehdi, and Sayyid Muhammad Mehdi, had been sentenced to death on Muharebe charges. So you're saying, Shireen, what's Muharebe? I don't even know what you're saying. Muharebe means enmity against God. In Iran, based on the regime's ridiculous policies, it can carry the death penalty and is usually used by the regime to turn protest and dissent and like any sort of resistance into a so-called religious security crime. Four others were also sentenced to 7 years in prison from that case. All of these rulings, by the way, were issued without presence or notification of the defendant's lawyers, and that the lawyers were denied access to the court and case files. Y'all, I've been watching a lot of Law and Order. I'm pretty sure that case would get thrown out of trial. It'd be declared a mistrial. That's not the case here. So let's be clear. This is a system widening in all the directions. January protest detainees, women life freedom defendants, wartime espionage cases, Kurdish political prisoners, Turkish political prisoners, lower political prisoners, women, families, journalists, teachers, students, doctors, lawyers. Names made public only after the state already killed them. So the regime is using the court system to go after the protests, to punish, to isolate, to frighten, and make examples of the people. And that's why human rights section can't just be a footnote. It can't just be a PR game. It's the main story. It just happens that jerks keep coming along and taking advantage. And still inside that system, people are resisting. One of the founding members and civil rights defender, founding members of No Death Penalty Tuesdays movement, Ahmad Reza Hariri, was tried on new charges for abolitionist activism. He was actually charged with propaganda against the system. Why? You ready for this? For publishing accounts of executions and campaigning against the death penalty and highlighting violations of fair trial rights. And he's been tried for propaganda against the system. More like propaganda against, well, I guess, yeah, because the system's against the people, so if they view it as propaganda, it's really just news to us, right? This movement began in 2024. It's now spread across 56 prisons across in Iran. And that's important because while the governments are negotiating above people's heads, prisoners are organizing against the execution machine from inside the prisons, from inside the machine. That's amazing. 56 prisons. A weekly hunger strike inside the prison where they say, you can cage us, but you can't make us consent. Iranian Human Rights Director Mahmoud Amiri Muqaddam called the movement a peaceful and resilient stand against the execution machine, which he described as the state's primary instrument of repression. That's a lot of political courage. Anyone you see speaking out against the Iranian government, who is Iranian especially, has a file on them somewhere. It deserves more attention than just another panel of men
arguing about whether Iranian people are ready for freedom. They're still fighting from inside the prisons. Please, Iranian people have been ready. The question is whether the world is ready to stop using them. And to wrap up the evening, I want to say that people inside Iran and Iranians in the diaspora are not confused about being used. Okay, small percentage are confused, but that's a small percentage of every, you know, group for everything. But they're not confused about being used. Iran International published messages from Iranians reacting to the renewed Trump-Iran deal talk. One person wrote, "You have exhausted us." Another asked why decisions shaping Iran's future were happening behind closed doors. A citizen from Shiraz said every day of delay was a matter of life and death to them. That is not one clean political position. That's actual exhaustion. It's people saying they're tired of threats, promises, sanctions, internet shutdown, inflation, executions, negotiations. Meanwhile, they're not represented at all. Another message from Mashhad said it plainly. We Iranians should look after each other. That's the line. No faith in the regime, no faith in American military saviors, no faith in a royal figure abroad, just faith in each other. Just like we should have. Shoulder to shoulder against those who oppress and repress us. There's a Persian saying, Yek dast seda nadarad. Yek dast seda nadarad. One hand has no sound. One hand alone can't make the clap. You need more than one hand. You need response. You need collective force. That's the movement. The students, the workers, the women, teachers, families, prisoners, artists, the minorities. People inside and outside the country, one hand has no sound, but a movement does. So this is why political line has to stay clear. Opposing the Islamic regime does not require supporting foreign war. Opposing foreign intervention does not require defending the regime. And rejecting monarchy and faux saviors does not mean accepting clerical rule either. Turns out there's nuance. Nothing is black and white. That's the point of the saying from the kids in Iran. No Shah, no mullahs. Iranian freedom can't be built through clerical repression, any sort of weird royal nostalgia for what was and what used to be. No military intervention, no crypto-adjacent diplomacy, or any trade channels that are negotiated over the people. Freedom means that the people most affected get to decide. That is freedom. That's azadi. Not branding, not business, not inheritance, not missiles. Freedom. So if anyone claims to support Iranians and human rights, they can't keep coming after uranium. If diaspora figures claim to represent their fellow Iranians and Hamvatans, they can stop treating foreign bombs as a shortcut to liberation. And if regional powers claim they want stability in the region, they can stop treating Iranian suffering as a business opportunity. Rip off the wax strip, get the regime out of there, and let the people have control over their own future and their own land. This is not radical. It's the bare minimum. And that's our hour for today, friends. I do want to play some music for you guys to end the evening. So that is a wrap for today's news. New episodes drop every Tuesday night onto Spotify, and the awesome Arcade Automatic is upcoming next as usual. And the song that I'll start the outro with

0: I'm Rick Smith, and this is Labor History in Two.
1: On this day in labor history, the year was 1943. That was the day 50,000 striking rubber workers ended their five-day walkout in Akron, Ohio. It was World War II, and the no-strike pledge was in full effect. Bosses were awash in defense contract profits.

0: agreements. At the same time, they used the no-strike pledge to violate collective bargaining agreements, crank up assembly line production, and ignore grievances. As one sympathetic headline read, workers forced to strike in defense of their living standards, slashed by soaring prices, taxes, and anti-union profiteers. Workers at Goodyear, Firestone, and Goodrich had petitioned the War Labor Board for an 8-cent raise and shift differentials that they were entitled to per the Little Steel formula. For a year, they waited patiently and were outraged when they learned the board had only granted a 3-cent raise. Firestone and Goodrich workers threw down their tools immediately and poured out of the factories. Goodyear workers soon followed. In a protest telegram to the board, United Rubber Workers leaders pointed out that living costs had increased by 23% since January 1941. They also noted that essential to maintaining the no-strike agreement was a just settlement of grievances and a $25,000 cap on executive salaries, neither of which had been adhered to. The walkout was one of the first major challenges to the no-strike pledge. Women took the lead as picket captains and dispatchers. Their leadership was accepted without question. Flying pickets cruised the city to enforce picket lines. Black workers at Firestone, impressed by the union's fight for equal rights, figured prominently in the strike. Workers returned to the job with their spirits high, having forced the board to reconsider their demands. Labor History in 2, brought to you by the Illinois Labor History Society and The Rick Smith Show.
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5: 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I'm Matthew Kearney. Extinction Rebellion is an international movement that presses for action on the climate emergency.
6: Hello, everyone. This is Matthew Kearney. As you can possibly tell from my voice, I have a bodacious cold here with a pretty much uncontrollable cough. So it's late May. So I hope you'll permit us to use a rebroadcast for this week. Hopefully, the voice will be back to normal next week. So a couple months ago in February, so about 3 months ago, we did a piece on Greenland in slightly edited form, what we're going to do this week, given this bad cold I'm having. Thank you, everybody, for your indulgence, and see you again next week.

Today I'm going to argue that the most likely explanation for the Greenland situation is climate change. It has to do with the Greenland ice sheet melting and the desirability of having control over that newly habitable territory. I haven't seen that argument getting made in major news media outlets. Everybody's talking about Greenland, but nobody's giving the full climate change explanation. So I want to be sure to talk about it before we all forget about it. What's happened with Greenland over the past month is enormously important. Possibly the geopolitical order will never be the same in our lifetimes because of what has happened in the past month to month and a half on the subject of Greenland. I'm recording this in mid-February of 2026. As we all know now, Greenland is part of Denmark. It was colonized by Denmark. It has roughly the same kind of self-governing status that Puerto Rico has within the United States. It's described as a country within the Kingdom of Denmark. The other two countries within the Kingdom of Denmark are Denmark, the one on the European continent, and the Faroe Islands, which is a small archipelago north of the United Kingdom. President Donald Trump says he wants the United States to own Greenland. And Denmark says, well, it's not for sale and you can't have it. That didn't deter President Trump. He kept on saying, we have to have it. Denmark is part of the European Union, and therefore Greenland is part of the European Union as well. And Denmark is also part of NATO, and therefore Greenland is part of NATO as well, a strong military ally of the United States. I mean, they send troops when the U.S. goes to war in Afghanistan. They sent troops, Denmark did. The U.S. already has Greenland from a kind of general military standpoint. It has a military base there. It has a treaty. The United States has a treaty with Denmark going back to the aftermath of World War II. This is in addition to the NATO treaty. This treaty with Denmark allows the United States to build as many military bases in Greenland as it wants. It can have 10 military bases. It can have 20, 50, 100 bases if it feels like it. At the moment, it has one active base, and it's not a very big one. But it can build as many as it wants, and it can put any amount of troops there. No restriction. No restriction on how many troops the United States can put in Greenland currently under its existing treaty with Denmark. And it can mine for minerals such as rare earth metals or other types of whatever is in the ground. It can drill for oil. It can drill for methane gas. It can do just about anything it wants. That's an existing treaty. As I said, it goes back to the aftermath of World War II. And that treaty has no expiration date. There's no time limit. So given that, everybody's scratching their head saying, what on earth is up with President Trump? Is he getting dementia? Are his advisors morons who don't read their own treaties? Even after every major media outlet described this already existing treaty in clear terms, the president was still going on and on about owning Greenland. And he did this in public, in front of cameras, on social media. He didn't make this a back channel or closed door discussion. He made it high profile, blasting the bully pulpit of the presidency day after day about how the United States had to own Greenland and take it away, one way or the other, from its strong military ally of Denmark. Some of the senior White House advisors, notably Stephen Miller, boasted that no one would fight the United States over Greenland. He said that. Nobody's going to fight us on Greenland, he said. The implication being that if the U.S. simply claimed it, sent a bunch of troops, bulldozed the parliament building in Nuuk, which is the capital city, expelled the handful of Danish military on the island, and installed its own military governor, some general in the army or some admiral from the Navy, that they would just get away with it. That seemed to be what he was suggesting. That seemed to be like how he was thinking about the situation. And the president said he would consider using military force to take Greenland. He said this in public. He would consider using military force. So here's the president of the United States saying he might order the United States military to conquer European territory. It wasn't all rhetorical stuff. United States spy agencies infiltrated Greenland to promote support for leaving Denmark and joining the United States with an eye to an eventual referendum. That wasn't a social media rumor. This was according to the Danish Foreign Ministry. Denmark summoned the senior U.S. diplomat in its country to protest. Less dramatic, but important for the climate, the United States retaliated against Denmark economically. They retaliated against green energy. In the middle of all this, they canceled an offshore wind project by a company that was owned by the Danish government.
This company is named Ørsted. It's owned by Denmark, and they've got a big project off the coast of Rhode Island for wind turbines with all the approvals, all the permits, everything they need. It's all been taken care of. In fact, they've already installed 45 wind turbines out of a planned 65. When completed, it would supply roughly enough power for the city of Providence twice over. And President Trump is trying to cancel it. Trump also said that if Denmark didn't give in, he would put tariffs on Europe. These are new tariffs on top of the ones he'd already put. So to rewind just a bit, you may recall the European Union has had a long-term trade agreement with the United States, painstakingly negotiated. And that is how you can buy champagne if you're American. That is how you can buy proper cognac if you like that sort of drink. That is how you can buy Belgian chocolate. That is how you can buy German car. That is how you can buy quite a large number of products that you take for granted that come from the other side of the Atlantic Ocean. For a very long time, the United States has been trading with Europe, a very long time. And they've negotiated these formal trade agreements. Upon taking office, Trump blew that up. So they started negotiating all over again. And last year, as in 2025, they ended up with an agreement, 15% tariffs, after Trump had threatened far higher tariffs. So they have this new trade agreement signed in a big, highly publicized meeting at one of Trump's own golf clubs. The European Commission President Ursula von der Leyen signed it, and Donald Trump signed it. And that was just last year, 2025. And now he's saying he'll blow up that agreement too, unless the European Union gives him a vast amount of its territory. For once in its life, the European Union decided to fight back. They're thinking, since no deal stands with this president anyway, and since no deal stands with this crazy country, the United States, anyway, what do we have to lose by putting up a fight? There's no deal to sacrifice, there's no deal to worry about preserving. He's not going to honor an agreement. He's going to blow it up pretty quickly. We have nothing to protect here except our own territory. Playing nice hasn't worked. So let's fight. Let's fight back. If you're Europe, you're thinking the precedent set by not fighting is enormous. Europe does not want the United States to be able to claim European territory at will. If the United States is allowed to annex some piece of European territory, it could go on to annex more European territory. The scenario of the United States claiming part of the European mainland might sound fantastical, and I don't think that it's likely to happen. And yet, a couple of years back, we would have said that claiming Greenland sounded fantastical too. So who knows? Who knows? Is he going to say that he needs Spain for vital security? Spain is vital to U.S. security, so we're going to claim Spain or some portion of Spain? Is that going to happen next? I don't think that's likely. But I also didn't think that this was likely. Neither did anybody else, I bet. So who knows? By the way, I don't want to lose the Greenlandic voice in the situation. Greenland has an elected prime minister, foreign minister, parliament, and there's been polls of the Greenlandic population. There is not a majority in favor of joining the United States. The prime minister of Greenland has been emphatic in saying that they do not want to join the United States. They would choose, if they were forced to choose, they would choose to remain part of Denmark. So the problem, from Trump's standpoint, the problem isn't Denmark. Problem is the Greenlandic people and their government as well. So Europe decides it's going to push back hard. French President Emmanuel Macron says publicly that they should consider denying American companies access to Europe altogether, which they can do. They can stop any American-owned company from trading within European countries, just like they can stop Russian companies from accessing the European economy, just like they can stop the Chinese-owned companies from accessing the European economy. It's known as the trade bazooka. That's what people call it. So here's the president of France, Europe's greatest military power, talking about the trade bazooka, threatening to cut off the United States from the whole European economy. It was after this that global stock markets fell. January 20th, the biggest decline in several months. You are listening to Extinction Rebellion Radio on Pacifica Radio Network. I'm Matthew Kearney, and I'm going to unfold an argument for why Greenland and all the crazy stuff that's happened around Greenland in the past month to month and a half can well be explained by a climate change situation.
climate change turns out to be why President Trump is behaving the way he's been behaving with regard to Greenland.

And the European Union went further. Get this, they sent troops. It should have been a bigger headline than it was. They sent troops to Greenland, small numbers, but they made sure to announce to the global media that this joint military exercise was taking place on Greenland, and they made sure that cameras filmed the soldiers arriving from Germany, also soldiers arriving from France, and from Sweden, and from Norway, and from Finland, and from the Netherlands. Obviously, soldiers from Denmark were already there. And get this, from the United Kingdom, Britain itself, the ultimate American lackey when it comes to foreign policy, sent troops to Greenland after the United States openly mused about taking that territory by force. The message was obvious. Hey, United States, if you want to invade Greenland, you'll have to fight all of us. That list of countries includes the primary enemy from World War II, that's Germany. It includes seven other NATO allies with modern militaries. It includes two permanent seats on the United Nations Security Council and two nuclear powers. If you weren't paying attention before, it was time to pay attention. In January 2026, there was a military standoff between nuclear powers over Greenland. That's what was happening. Canada showed up too, more in the form of diplomacy than military. A Canadian Coast Guard ship did go to Greenland. It was carrying the Canadian Foreign Minister and the Governor General, who is constitutionally the highest official in Canada. While they were there, they opened up a new consulate on Greenland. France also announced that they would open a consulate in Greenland. So there's both this mild military show of force and a diplomatic show of force. It wasn't the consulates that got President Trump to back down. What got him to back down was the combination of the trade bazooka threat and the military threat. A clear signal that Europe meant it. They actually would, maybe, defend Greenlandic territory against invasion. So, President Trump, are you willing to risk war and are you willing to risk economic disaster over this? So far, his answer is no, he's not. I think that trade bazooka was a big deal, too. I'll bet that after President Macron mentioned it, the CEO of every conglomerate called the United States and said, "This cannot happen. We will lose billions if our products cannot enter Europe. It would rip up the global economy. You must de-escalate." Now, in a way, it's reassuring for global peace and prosperity that President Trump did finally de-escalate. That he still listens to an outpouring of objections, even if they're coming from corporate executives, even if they're coming in the form of a significant fall in global stock markets. But look what it took. Look what it took for him to finally reconsider. A military standoff with two nuclear powers who are supposed to be your strongest allies, plus the threat of a global economic meltdown that would devastate hundreds of the biggest American corporations. That's what it took to get this guy to reconsider. Never mind all the columns and editorials in every conservative and liberal newspaper saying this is nuts. The National Review, highly conservative publication, said the president needs to calm down. That was the joint statement of all the editors of the National Review. The New York Times columnist called him a mad king and pointed out we had 3 more years of him. Why did we even get here in the first place? Why does Greenland matter so much? This very sparsely populated, far, far north territory. The population of Greenland is about half the population of the town of Hillsboro, Oregon. This is a small population. But the territory is huge. It's the largest island in the world. How much territory? Well, think about how big Montana is in land area. Picture a map of the United States and think on how Montana is this big chunk of the whole country. It just goes and goes and goes along the northern border. Now, consider that Greenland is about the size of Montana, Wyoming, Colorado, North Dakota, South Dakota, Nebraska, Kansas, Oklahoma, Minnesota, Iowa, Missouri, and Arkansas. Combined, basically all of Middle America plus a big chunk of the mountain country is the size of Greenland. But of course, it's always been that size, so that doesn't explain a renewed interest in Greenland. And it's not purely a Trump effect either. It's not just that this is the guy who's president, because this guy was president 8 years ago too, and he wasn't threatening to take the island by force then, but he is now.
Some Trump advocates out there are saying, well, you have this treaty with Denmark, sure, but treaties don't last forever. So even though this one has no expiration date, what if 20 years from now or 50 years from now, Denmark decides it's going to kick the United States out? Or Greenland becomes independent and decides it's going to kick the United States out. So sure, we can build any number of bases and deploy any number of soldiers, but unless it's actually our territory, unless we own it, how do we really know that they can stay, that our military can stay? So let's own the place so that we know they can stay. This is one argument that you hear from Trump supporters. For me, it's not remotely convincing for a simple reason. If you're the US military and you put some military bases on Greenland, properly built, staffed with well-armed troops, presumably there'd be plenty of fighter jets there and some battleships patrolling the Arctic. And if somebody comes and knocks on your door and asks you to leave, well, you don't have to. I'm not trying to be macho about it. It's just a simple fact. A well-fortified military base does not have to disarm if it does not want to. Once you build those things, it would take a war to force you out. You might choose to close the bases, but if you want them to stay, they will stay. That's the way military power works. And just to say it one more time, the United States already has military access to Greenland. It's had it since World War II. I see two main explanations, and they're not mutually exclusive, so in a sense, it could be both. One is that second-term Trump is just unrestrained. He's going to do whatever he wants to do. He's going to push and push and push. Even if you have an existing treaty that gets you just about anything you want, as long as you ask nicely, and maybe even if you don't, well, guess what? We don't even want to have to ask. We just want to take. Diplomatically speaking, you have to be an idiot to have that view. You have to be the worst kind of macho moron to think that that's how you should be in the world as a representative of a country, let alone a country that happens to be the most powerful one. So, one possible explanation is indeed idiocy, that the top people in the White House are idiots. It's a little bit like those ancient and medieval wars of conquest where the stupid kings would destroy a rival city and then say they'd conquered it. It was empty, right? They destroyed the place, but they were the conquerors of this, flattened area that used to be a city with a population mostly dead or else sold into slavery. But the smarter kings would, before it got to that point, would negotiate. And if they once they had the city subdued, and if they handled it well, then they would get control of a living city that can increase their wealth. Trump is the 21st century version of that burn it all down type of king. He is not the negotiate, let's figure out how to be mutually beneficial type of king. He is not interested in this alliance stuff. He is not interested in this diplomacy stuff. He's not interested in this let's talk about it stuff. He likes to burn stuff down. The other explanation is, of course, climate change. Most of Greenland is above the Arctic Circle, and that's the fastest warming part of the world. Before climate change accelerated, say 30 years ago, the Arctic Ocean was partially covered in ice for much of the year. Now, the ice is only there for parts of the year that are smaller and smaller and smaller. So, less and less of the year, the Arctic Ocean is covered in ice. And it's only a matter of time before it's all water and not ice year round. When that happens, when the Arctic Ocean is all water, you finally have that Northwest Passage that all those explorers back to Christopher Columbus dreamed of. Global shipping looks completely different when the Arctic is water instead of ice. Climate change is guaranteeing that that future becomes reality. Nearly all of Greenland is covered in ice, but it's not all ice. There's land underneath. The Greenland ice sheet is melting, and we don't know exactly when, but eventually, most of it will melt away, and it will raise global sea levels by several meters. So New York and Los Angeles will be underwater, as will most other coastal cities around the world. But guess where there's suddenly land and a good supply of fresh water as well? Greenland will be the place to be. With runaway global heating, and that is the path we are on, what is now the Arctic Circle will be almost the only temperate place on Earth.
That's not going to happen today, and it's not going to happen tomorrow. And we don't know exactly when, at least a couple of decades, maybe even 100 years from now. But I predict that one day, land in Greenland will be more valuable than land in Manhattan. If we stop climate change, it won't get to that point. But if we don't, and if most or even all of that Greenland ice sheet melts, then no more Manhattan, and also no more icy Greenland. It will be rock and soil instead of ice. And it's a vast amount of territory. That could explain why President Trump is insisting on ownership of Greenland. It's not about military bases, really. It's not about the routes of Russian submarines or of Chinese ships that are maybe going to come over and try to invade the North American continent from the north, although that's not impossible. It does seem far-fetched to me. My argument is that there is this climate change explanation for this whole Greenland situation. So, in this argument, what's changed since 8 years ago, what's changed since the beginning of the first Trump administration is 8 more years of ever accelerating climate change. Between then and now, we have seen the abject, can't miss it failure of all efforts of global cooperation on climate change. We've seen failure of the Biden administration's efforts to cut emissions, even in this country. Our United States emissions are going up, not down. We've seen the absence of effective action in other major economies of the world, too. Climate change has not only not stopped, it's accelerated. And the Greenland ice sheet is melting a lot faster than it was even 8 years ago. Anybody with any scientific knowledge of climate change who has seen the up-to-date data and had any doubts about what would happen to the Greenland ice sheet 8 years ago has no such doubts now. It will melt, and much of Greenland will be habitable land.

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I'm Matthew Kearney. I'm talking about Greenland. I'm giving a climate change explanation for all the drama around Greenland in January in 2026. You might be thinking, why would Trump be persuaded by such an argument? Even if you're right, Matthew, even if everything you just said is true, he's a climate denialist, or at least he plays one on television. He might think that denying climate change and trying to get other people to deny it too will win him elections, will win him campaign contributions from the fossil fuel industry. And maybe in his mind, he really does believe that climate change is a hoax. Or maybe, and this is what I would guess it is, maybe he simply doesn't care and is only out to do what benefits him in his own lifetime. And he goes farther by denying climate change than he does by not denying it. So he denies it. But if there's any merit in my analysis of the long-term climate projection for Greenland, then you can be sure that somebody in the federal government has done that analysis as well. Somebody is feeding this analysis upward to the White House, saying our models show that Greenland is vital territory in the 22nd century. There's some report somewhere that says that. And what we're seeing is what Donald Trump is doing with that information. That's the climate change explanation of what's really going on here. That explains why this administration is insisting on ownership. That explains why already having nearly unlimited and permanent military access isn't enough. Why having the ability to drill for stuff on that island and mine for stuff isn't enough. That explains why the United States thinks it has to own it. If I told you that there'd be only a handful of places that were livable on Earth 100 years from now, you'd want to get one of those places. You just would. So the story of Greenland is a climate change story. The current situation, as of this recording in mid-February 2026, is that President Trump has not put any new tariffs on. He's threatened them, but he has not actually implemented any of them. He says there's going to be a future deal, and that's enough for now to have no tariffs. No details on this future deal, no timetable on this future deal, just a vague claim that there will be one. Perhaps that infamous acronym of TACO applies. TACO, standing for Trump Always Chickens Out. So the Greenland drama is dormant for the moment, but a threat is hanging over it. Because here's what the president said in his speech at Davos, Switzerland, that big ruling class conference that occurred last month. Trump attended in person and gave a speech of over an hour and spent a lot of time on Greenland, which he calls a piece of ice. He said, quote, "We want a piece of ice for world protection, and they won't give it. You can say yes, and we will be very appreciative, or you can say no, and we will remember," unquote. They said no, so he will remember. Even if nothing more comes of this for a long time, all the statements and events of January 2026 will be a scarring experience for the post-World War II global order. NATO was publicly confronting a possible war within itself. Not a rhetorical war, a military war, like shooting back and forth with bombs and battleships. If things had escalated instead of de-escalating,

land and abroad paying the true costs of war. For most Americans, Memorial Day is a three-day red, white, and blue holiday marking the beginning of summer, a weekend of travel, barbecues, and endless sales. It's as if we Americans understand that the main freedom paid for with the blood of U.S. military members is our freedom to consume. Quote, have a good Memorial Day, unquote, people will say, as if it is possible to have a good day when one is commemorating the war dead. For Veterans for Peace, Memorial Day is an occasion for remembering all victims of war. It is a day to rededicate ourselves to the cause of peace at home and abroad, and to remind through our solemn ceremonies and displays that peace is possible if we really want it. So that article comes to us from Veterans for Peace on May 25th. It's titled On Memorial Day, Veterans for Peace Say War No More, subtitled Remembering All Victims of War. Well, we would like to jump in now with some further news about two proposed methane power plants that Idaho Power wants to build in southern Idaho. They've already got a permit for a third one that is under construction in Mountain Home, somehow slipped under the radar. This is an article from the Idaho Statesman on May 7th. It's titled, Idaho Power Wants to Build Two Natural Gas, or so they call it, Power Plants. Here's where and why. And there's a lead photo of the Bennett Mountain Power Plant near Mountain Home. And they say that it's similar to the Peregrine Power Plant that Idaho Power plans to build in Elmore County. Idaho Power is asking state regulators for permission to build two natural gas power plants in southern Idaho to meet fast-growing demand for electricity in its service area. The company says it needs the plants to avoid capacity shortfalls expected to begin in 2029. It plans to build the South Hills Power Plant in Twin Falls County and the Peregrine Power Plant in Elmore County. Idaho Power says the natural gas-fueled plants are the cheapest and least risky option to address the anticipated capacity deficits. The South Hills plant, estimated to become operational in mid-2029, is designed to provide 222 megawatts of electricity. The Peregrine plant, to become operational in mid-2030, would provide 430 megawatts of electricity. Idaho Power submitted an application seeking certificates of public necessity to build the plants, according to a news release from the Idaho Public Utilities Commission, which we have shared previously on the Climate Justice Forum. This is a quote from Brad Bolin, a spokesperson for Idaho Power, as he told the Idaho Statesman by email, quote, we're responding to continued rapid growth across our service area and leaning into a diverse resource mix that will enable us to continue providing reliable, affordable service, unquote. And there's another photo here. Actually, it's a diagram with a caption that says, this model is similar to the South Hills power plant that Idaho Power plans to build in Twin Falls County. That site would have 12 engines rather than the 8 shown here, a spokesperson for the company told the Idaho Statesman. The article continues, hydropower, a renewable energy source that generates electricity via flowing water, remains the company's largest single energy source, accounting for about 37% of the total energy delivered to Idaho Power customers in 2025, though that amount can vary depending on water conditions and other factors, Bolin said. Natural gas, it's really methane, folks, made up nearly 23% of the company's energy mix, and wind and solar were about 18% combined. Idaho Power is phasing out of coal altogether, planning to finish transitioning its Jim Bridger power plant in Wyoming to natural gas by the end of 2030. Two of the four generating plants or units at the plant have already been converted, Bolin said. Quote, gas-fired power generates

0: significantly less carbon dioxide or CO2 and nearly eliminates other emissions relative to coal-fired plants, he said. Yeah, right. If you look at the entire life cycle of methane, from sucking it out of the ground to sending it down pipelines, burning it in power plants, and then sending it on smaller lines to homes and businesses, there's a lot of leakage and there's a lot of emissions going up into the air. And methane actually is very much more powerful a greenhouse gas than carbon dioxide in its first 20 years in the atmosphere. So yeah, you can't believe what industry is going to say one way or another, nor the utilities that support the fossil fuel industry. Anyway, the article continues. The natural gas power plants it hopes to build in southern Idaho are subject to approval by the Idaho Public Utilities Commission, or Idaho PUC. Idaho Power didn't propose any rate increases in its application. Oh, but you can bet it's gonna pass the cost of construction of these power plants onto its customers. It's just a matter of time. If the projects are approved, customer rates wouldn't be affected until the plants are in service, but several factors could influence the timing and magnitude of future rate changes. Boland said the company isn't able to provide an estimate of how customer rates might eventually be impacted. There's another photo here of the Bennett Mountain Power Plant near Mountain Home. Again, they say it's similar to the Peregrine Power Plant that Idaho Power plans to build in Elmer County. The article says once the plants come online, they would be the most efficient natural gas-powered units on Idaho Power's system. Quote, "We expect to use them on a regular basis," Boland said. Quote, "Natural gas is highly flexible with its ability to come online quickly and ramp up or down as needed, so it will complement the existing system very well. Idaho Power also has significant hydro, solar, wind, and storage resources, which will be maximized first," unquote. The plants would be particularly useful for meeting peak demand in the winter months when solar and batteries are not as effective. Idaho Power has added 460 megawatts of solar capacity to its system since 2023, with another 225 megawatts scheduled to come online this year and next. The company has also added more than 450 megawatts of battery storage and plans for about 350 megawatts of additional capacity as customer demand continues going up. The company operates 17 hydropower facilities on the Snake River and its tributaries, and also buys hydropower seasonally from 68 small-scale projects across its service area, according to Boland. Quote, "While additional hydropower would be great, Idaho Power does not see any feasible additional hydro opportunities in the near future," he said. Quote, "Natural gas resources are ideal for adjusting to the variability of those renewable sources to ensure we continue to meet our customers' need for safe, reliable, affordable energy," unquote. And we would note at the end of this article, where is the counterpoint from folks who are opposing further fossil fuel infrastructure, Idaho Statesman? Anyway, that's an article on May 7th in the Idaho Statesman, titled "Idaho Power Wants to Build Two Natural Gas Power Plants. Here's Where and Why." And we'd also like to share another article from another news source. This comes to us from Newsdata on May 4th. It's titled "Idaho Power Proposes More Gas Plants to Meet Capacity Needs." And for whatever reason, this is a longer article on a desktop than on a mobile device. Who knows? But there's a lead photo of the Snake River Canyon near Twin Falls, Idaho, and you'll see that that's pertinent in this article, which says, "Having secured a permit for a new 167-megawatt natural gas-fired power plant in southwestern Idaho, Idaho Power is seeking approval for two more natural gas-fired plants to help meet its near-term capacity needs." Yep, short-term construction and gains, and then what, right? We're stuck with them. The 222 megawatt South Hills power plant, targeted to go live in June 2029, would be located in Twin Falls County along the south bank of the Snake River. The company is also planning to build the 430 megawatt Peregrine power plant on a 160-acre site in Elmore County with an expected commercial operation date of June 2030. The projects were selected out of the company's 2028 all-source request for proposals. Idaho Power's most recent system reliability assessment identified capacity deficits of 236 megawatts in 2029 and 352 megawatts in 2030, according to utility filings. Quote, these natural gas projects would provide firm, dispatchable resources we need to meet growing customer demand, and we view these projects as affordable, low-risk solutions to our near-term capacity deficit, IDACORP President Lisa Groh said of the two proposed gas projects during the company's first quarter 2026 earnings call on April 30th. In March, Idaho Power filed its request for a certificate of public convenience and necessity for the two gas projects. That same month, the Idaho Public Utilities Commission approved a permit for the company's 167-megawatt expansion of its Bennett Mountain Power Plant in Mountain Home, Idaho. I don't think we'll go into the second section of this article, which is titled In Other News, and it talks all about the earnings of IDACORP, which is the parent company, presumably, of Idaho Power, although it does talk about a rate case filing later this year. Anyway, this is an article that comes to us from News Data on May 4th. It's titled Idaho Power Proposes More Gas Plants to Meet Capacity Needs. Well, we would like to share some correspondence back and forth between Wild Idaho Rising Tide and various coalitions working against further fossil fuels infrastructure expansion across the three or four state Northwest, including Washington, Oregon, Idaho, and sometimes Montana. This is an email we sent out to the Stop Northwest Gas Expansion Coalition on May 20th. It's titled Two Proposed Southern Idaho Methane Powered Plants. In mid-March 2026, Idaho Power applied to the Idaho Public Utilities Commission, or PUC, for construction of two new methane gas power plants in southern Idaho built over the next few years. As always the case with the oil and gas industry, these facilities may manifest the covertly planned destinations for the 80% of additional gas transmission Northwest or GTN pipeline gas pushed through the GTN Express expansion toward Idaho. For recent Snake River oil and gas ambitions to rapidly drill two wells next to the Payette River, the Payette City Water Intake Plant, and a dense residential business area, and maybe even for Williams Rockies Columbia Connector expansion from Opal, Wyoming through Idaho and the Northwest. The Northwest Energy Coalition and Renewable Northwest have intervened, presumably in opposition in this Idaho PUC case. Intervenor Micron may represent the data center dreams for this climate-wrecking scheme. They're actually a producer of chips for, you know, that data centers use, and they're building two huge new facilities saying they're going to employ tens of thousands of people, but that's another story we'll share in another show. Anyway, the email continues, searching yields very little public information on these Peregrine and South Hills power plants beyond the Idaho PUC site and industry articles. Wild Idaho Rising Tide, or WIRT, hopes that this overbuild of soon outdated and defunct fossil fuels infrastructure in the Idaho High Desert does not fuel more remote data centers or distant urban electrification of utilities and transportation. We would appreciate your involvement in resistance to these power plants through local and state Idaho and Oregon agency processes. And then we signed off by saying, never a shortage of fossil fuels invasions to fight in Idaho, and included many of the articles that we previously shared or shared today on the Climate Justice Forum. And then we also reached out to someone with the Northwest Energy Coalition to talk with the Stop Northwest Gas Expansion Coalition about this situation, and said the Climate Direct Action Collective Wild Idaho Rising Tide noticed and has been sharing information about Idaho Power's two proposed methane power plants, while also supporting frontline Payette County residents opposed to riverside and residential gas well drilling. We were shocked to also learn that a third gas power plant has been permitted for construction in Mountain Home, and that's the expansion of the Bennett Mountain power plant we mentioned earlier in those articles. And then we said we sent the enclosed description of Idaho Power's two-plant proposal to the Stop Northwest Gas Expansion Coalition and discussed the situation during our bi-weekly meeting last week. And then we suggested inviting someone from the Northwest Energy Coalition to talk with us about this Idaho Public Utility Commission quasi-judicial permitting process, so that the Stop Northwest Gas Expansion Coalition member organizations, some also with Northwest Energy Coalition, could more actively oppose this yet another Idaho fossil fuels invasion. Well, we since have received word that someone with the Northwest Energy Coalition has accepted our invitation and would like to talk with the Stop Northwest Gas Expansion Coalition about this situation, but also provided a couple of notes to consider. And this is a quote from that response: public comments are due July 31st. Currently, the Idaho Public Utilities Commission is not planning to hold a hearing unless they get requests from Idaho Power customers. This is a typical process for the Idaho PUC and not anything special for this fossil gas plant issue. So a polite request for a hearing may be in order. And the second of 3 points, Idaho Power is requesting permission to begin accounting for the money it will spend on the gas plants. They will seek to recover costs from customers if they go online in 2029 and 2030. So the focus now is on the inadequate assessment of the risk and available clean energy options. The Idaho Department of Environmental Quality issues the air and water permits, so that is where to direct comments about these issues. I don't know about the Idaho DEQ process, the Northwest Energy Coalition is only involved in the cost process with the Idaho Public Utilities Commission. And then we were referred to an Idaho Conservation League person who is a specialist on Idaho Department of Environmental Quality permitting. And the third point, again, a quote: one part of our comments to the Idaho Public Utilities Commission will be that increasing Idaho Power's investment in customer efficiency programs and home batteries is an alternative to these gas plants. Thanks for reaching out, and they'll be talking with us some more at an upcoming coalition meeting. So anyway, that's some back and forth correspondence between Wild Idaho Rising Tide and the Northwest Energy Coalition. And we are trying to also involve and inform the Stop Northwest Gas Expansion Coalition in stopping essentially these Idaho methane power plants. That was an email titled "Two Proposed Southern Idaho Methane Power Plants," dated both May 20th and then yesterday, May 26th. So we are going to take a quick break here at the top of the hour. Then we're going to come back with an update from the Unist'ot'en clan of the Wet'suwet'en First Nation up in British Columbia, who have been contesting a gas pipeline through their territories. And now apparently that Coastal GasLink pipeline wants an expansion. And so we'll share news of them inviting folks to come to their annual summer camp and help out. And then, of course, we'll head into the main feature of our program today, which is titled The State of U.S. Activism, Radicals, Realists, and Repression, that comes to us from various organizations down in the Bay Area, most significantly the Green and Red Podcast and Rising Tide comrade Scott Parkin. So stay with us.
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0: Welcome back to the Climate Justice Forum here on KRFP Moscow Pullman, produced by Regional Climate Activist Collective Wild Idaho Rising Tide and hosted by Helen Yost. We turn now, as promised before the top of the hour, to what's called Summer Work Party Announcement. It comes to us from the Unistoten Village on May 25th. The Unistoten Clan is one of about a half dozen clans of the Wet'suwet'en First Nation up in British Columbia who have been fighting quite heartily the Coastal GasLink pipeline construction that went into service a couple falls ago. And now there's a proposed expansion. Likely that means putting another pipe in the ground. So we'll talk about that after we find out some more information about that expansion. And we are super grateful for their ongoing Indigenous resistance to fossil fuels infrastructure expansion. The Coastal GasLink pipeline is owned by TC Energy, the same company that pushed through the Gas Transmission Northwest, or GTN Express, methane pipeline expansion a couple Decembers ago. It's the same players keep invading all kinds of people's health and safety, not to mention their unceded Indigenous territories. But back to this announcement, the flyer that accompanies this description says Unistoten Camp Summer Work Party, August 1st through September 7th. Join the Unistoten on their Yinta. Volunteer to support the Healing Center, Camp Under the Stars, Forge Friendships, Throwdown for Indigenous Sovereignty. Sign up now, and you can do that at unistoten.camp. That's unistoten.camp. And their actual announcement says, "Hello, friends. Thank you for reading. We are grateful to have you with us. Another summer season is upon us, and the wildflowers are winking, the butterflies are hovering, and the bears are bringing their cubs to forage for the first time. The Unistoten Healing Center continues to provide low-barrier care to Wet'suwet'en people seeking to reconnect with their territories and embrace land and culturally-based healing practices. Clients and guests have continued to return to the Healing Center to work on themselves and heal the effects of colonization on their bodies and hearts, and the Unistoten Clan continue to fight against industrial development on their sovereign Yinta," and Yinta is essentially their homeland territories. "We are heading into summer up here in the north, and instead of our usual two work parties, we are doing one extra long one, August 1st until September 7th. The first one usually occurred about this time or in June, and then the second one later in the summer. And we could use your help. All skills are welcome, but especially skilled tradespeople in plumbing, electrical, carpentry, etc., dishwashers, mechanics, herbalists, cooks, chainsaw operators, and people familiar with off-grid systems. If you aren't sure if you are ready for a trip like this, we encourage you to fill out the registration form and have a chat with our volunteers. They can give you an idea of what things are like day to day and help you see how you fit in. If you can't join this year but wish to help, camp is especially needing," and there's 5 points here, "donations of flights for supporters through e-transfer, PayPal, or Europlan, or I guess it's Aeroplan points via the Air Canada gift card system, or gas money. Second, places to stay on the way to and from camp, anywhere from Cache Creek to Prince George. Third, reliable vehicles to borrow for the drive to and from camp from Vancouver. And that's like hundreds and hundreds of miles. I want to say 700 miles. People to drive, especially with their own vehicles, to and from camp from Vancouver. And that's Vancouver, British Columbia, not Washington. And lastly, donations to the grocery fund for the work party. For registration, please read a link enclosed here called Come to Camp, Preparing for Your Visit, and then register through the Unistoten Camp registration link to arrange to sponsor a flight, donate to the supply fund, or volunteer as a driver. Please write to unistoten.village@gmail.com and a volunteer will get back to you as soon as possible. In news down south, allies in Vancouver are part of the campaign to recall MLA, that's a legislative representative, Dallas Brody. Dallas was removed from the BC Conservative Party last year over her racist statements about residential school survivors and is now using her office as an MLA to forward a white nationalist agenda. The grassroots campaign was accepted by Elections BC and has until July 20th to deliver 13,000 signatures to Victoria. Find them at Recall Brody on Facebook and Instagram and at a web link, recallbrody.com. May your summer be bright and rebellious. And this is signed, Unistoten Camp. So again, that's a post at unistoten.camp on May 25th called a Summer Work Party Announcement. And by the way, you can find all the information that we share on this program and every program as links posted under the description of the Climate Justice Forum up on our website and Facebook pages. So please check out any links that you would like to follow up and take action on. Well, we turn now to the feature of our program today. This is called Panel Discussion, the State of U.S. Activism. It's officially called the State of U.S. Activism, Radicals, Realists, and Repression. And this panel happened in Berkeley at the Unitarian Universalist facility on May 21st. It features Thomas Zaitsoff, professor at American University, Omar Wasso, professor at University of California, Berkeley, Annie Leonard, creator of The Story of Stuff and author of Protest, Respect It, Defend It, Use It, and Scott Parkin, organizer and campaigner and co-host of the Green and Red podcast. And this panel discussion was moderated by Jason Miles, host of the This Is Revolution podcast. And that's all a quote from the description of this live streamed panel discussion posted up on YouTube by the Green and Red podcast. I think it was on May 23rd or the same day of May 21st. So here we go, the State of U.S. Activism, Radicals, Realists, and Repression. And we're just going to play the first, half on this Climate Justice Forum. We'll follow up and play the other half that includes the question and answer session on the next program.
2: Thank you, Scott, for asking me to do this. And I'll be hosting this interesting discussion that I hope gets us all thinking. I'm going to read a little bit of a kind of opening to the talk. The panel is going to take some questions, and then we're going to take some audience questions. And I feel like this is one of those discussions where you guys are going to have a really lot to say. So I'm really looking forward to the really lot that you guys have to say. It feels like a lifetime ago, but it was only 8 years that the Stoneman Douglas High School shooting took the lives of 17 people and wounded 17 others. In the aftermath, students had become more accustomed to active shooter drills than my generation were to earthquake drills, and a generation before us to duck and cover bomb drills. Spoke passionately and deliberately about gun violence and the prevalence of firearms in America, and then people listened. Their traumatic firsthand accounts helped spark a massive mobilization. The March for Our Lives protest demanded stricter gun laws. For many progressives, that was proof that the kids were all right. Others pointed out the students' whiteness afforded them a level of sympathy and media attention that black and brown victims of gun violence rarely receive. To their credit, many of the Parkland students attempted to use their platform to amplify black youth organizers already fighting against gun violence long before CNN cameras arrived. But ultimately, very little changed. One of the most visible outcomes was that Parkland student David Hogg eventually became absorbed into Democratic Party politics. This was the Trump era, a period defined by protest and panic, where many Americans believed Trump represented an aspiring authoritarianism wrapped in white nationalism. During this period, openly reactionary and neo-fascist groups like the Proud Boys gained... Did I say the wrong thing?
3: No, I was hissing about the...
2: Oh, okay. You scared me.
3: Yeah, sorry. Sorry.
2: Oh, shit, I got hissed at. That's a first. Okay. Garnered national prominence, culminating in Trump's infamous debate remark telling them to stand back and stand by. Then came the uprising after the murder of George Floyd. Hundreds of thousands of Americans poured into the streets. Minneapolis burned. Nationwide property damage was estimated in the billions. Corporations issued black squares and statements about racial justice. Politicians kneeled in kente cloth. Defund the police briefly entered mainstream political discourse. And yet, where is that movement now? Outside of marginal budget adjustments and symbolic reforms, moving a decimal point on a spreadsheet, a very neoliberal solution to a structural problem, police violence did not stop. In fact, more people were killed by police in the years following the George Floyd protests, but those deaths no longer received the same sustained public attention. And we can't forget about COVID. The lockdowns, economic uncertainty, isolation, and nonstop chaos of Trump's pandemic press conferences pushed American society to a psychological breaking point. The country felt trapped, angry, scared, online, and atomized all at once. But something else happened during that moment that people rarely discuss. For a brief period, stimulus checks, unemployment extensions, and remote work gave many people enough breathing room to step outside of their normal routines. Some people reconsidered their jobs. Some pursued creative projects. Some tried to monetize passions they had previously kept on the side. And activism increasingly became content. Podcasting exploded, independent media exploded, live stream commentary replaced traditional gatekeepers for millions of people, politics itself became something consumed through personalities, algorithm, and audience capture. Fast forward through a week and uninspiring Biden administration, Biden administration, a live stream genocide in Gaza, continued instability surrounding Russia and Ukraine, and now we arrive at Trump 2.0, this time with something the first administration lacked, an agenda, infrastructure, and loyalists prepared to execute it. The hollowing out of the bureaucratic state weakened many of the institutional barriers that previously slowed or constrained Trump's ambitions. The people surrounding him this time were not traditional Republicans loyal to party institutions or constitutional norms. They were loyal to Trump personally. Even figures like Elon Musk became symbolic of this shift. Tesla once represented a kind of aspirational green capitalism. Now the brand increasingly functions as iconography for a new tech-aligned authoritarian politics. Meanwhile, Democratic strongholds and sanctuary cities became political targets. Immigration raids intensified. Federal repression became more theatrical, more militarized. And unlike earlier eras of repression, this one unfolds in real time. It's live streamed, it's clipped, it's memed, and it's monetized, and it's distributed endlessly online, which raises an uncomfortable question. Are people exhausted? After years of permanent crisis, Trump, COVID, George Floyd, Gaza, economic instability, culture war fatigue, and algorithmic outrage, are people burned out? Have we reached a point where resistance itself feels absorbed into the spectacle? Because Trump is not moved by political outrage. He is not persuaded by appeals to democratic norms, whether it is immigration crackdowns, foreign policy escalation, attacks on protest movements. or the criminalization of dissent, this administration increasingly treats opposition itself as illegitimate. And in this new political environment, anti-fascism, socialism, and even basic dissent are increasingly portrayed as existential threats. So where do we go from here? Mama, don't let your babies grow up to be podcasters. Because if resistance becomes nothing more than branding, performance, or monetized identity, then apathy and authoritarianism begin feeding each other, and that is precisely the terrain where fascism thrives. So tonight, let's talk about what resistance and repression actually look like in this moment, how movements survive exhaustion, how people organize under increasing state pressure, and how democracy can be reclaimed from spectacle and cynicism.
0: All right.
2: Are you guys ready? Clap, yeah. So my first question for the panel, and anybody can go whenever they want. Have protest movements in America become either or become better at producing influencers than producing political victories?
0: Would you repeat it?
2: Sure. Have protest movements in America become better at producing influencers than producing political victories?
4: I mean, I'll jump in. And one, I loved your intro. And I'll say that I think some of the research suggests that, and I think you go back to like the Women's March,
2: sure,
4: which was huge, or even the Black Lives Matter protests. These are some massive of the biggest social movements, like just by raw numbers of people in the streets. And social media helped fuel them. Mm-hmm. But on the flip side, and I think this is a question that organizers, but also academics are asking, is yes, it can get people out in the streets, right? And for certain things, but the sustained kind of pressure that is needed, these movements, in some sense, as big as they were shallow. And I think that's like a big question for, you know, activists and also people like myself who study these movements is, right, social media is this kind of double-edged sword for people in that we can get a lot of people together, but do we have enough sustained pressure to enact change? And I would say the answer is maybe not, and it depends.
2: Scott?
5: Yeah, I mean, I started as an organizer 25 plus years ago, before we really had social media, mm-hmm. and you know, the thing that we always wanted to do was, you know, get pictures and get it in the newspaper, or you know, get our media hits or what have you, and then also send some sort of message to what the target was, right? These days, I'm not even completely sure if folks who are doing protests and actions and things totally even know what their targets are as much as just it's showing up. And I think there's like an important element to that. I think community is really important. But like, I didn't go to Minneapolis in January, February when things were really popping off there. But like a lot of my friends and comrades did. And they told me that like every time there would be any sort of action, an action with 10 people, there would be twice as many reporters at it, and half of those would be like people just live streaming being influencers. And I'm not complete. I kind of wrestle with that because the way I got my news about what was happening in Minneapolis is I'd wake up every morning and look at Instagram, right, and see what was happening. I think that was important. So I think that influencing was important. I think when people try to make it more about themselves than like what the cause is or what or who we're fighting or the target is, I think that's where it sort of gets lost.
6: I'm taking in these very thoughtful comments and thinking. I think the Minneapolis example gets at something that we often miss, but let me start with a story. So my research focuses on protest in the academy. We often are looking at like people who are, how do we measure protest? We get newspaper accounts. And so we have these like reported data on protests, and that's how we build, you know, like data sets over decades. And then time I was presenting about this, a student came up and said, you know, you're really focused on protest, but you're not focused on organizing. And it's like a limitation of the data. Like, I don't observe, like a lot of what matters is unobserved. And that's like it was a really helpful bit of critical feedback that I think about a lot, right? And so so I think in some ways we're also falling into a trap, though, when we say, like, the protests are just the big things, because I think echoing some of what you just said about Minneapolis, like part of what I took in about Minneapolis was that it reflected something that looked more, or in many ways, like the Montgomery bus boycott. There's like an enormous amount of organizing that was happening sub rosa, below the surface. People delivering diapers and food and helping, you know, people cover rent. And like that was not in the news in part because people didn't want to be visible. And that is its own movement that really mattered. And importantly, the people who were in the street, two of them got killed, right? And that, in my reading of that moment, was very much an echo, you know, and so I'm going to go a little bit longer here. There's a woman who's inspired to go from Detroit down to Selma, and Viola Liuzzo is the first white woman killed in the civil rights movement when she's shuttling people back from Selma to the airport. Some Klan members kill her driving her car, right? So I looked at that and saw, wow, that's a kind of an echo of Rene Good. And then, and I'm suddenly blanking on his name, but there's a young man who leaps to defend his mother in the same period, right before the Selma march, is shot in the stomach and killed. And that felt like an echo of Preti. And though that moment was pivotal in that, like, Jim Crow is like that, those killings were really critical to the dismantling of Jim Crow because it sort of showed the world and all of these Americans who weren't paying much attention how brutal that regime was, right? So you get something similar, again, both in the under-the-surface organizing in Minneapolis and the high-visibility killings in Minneapolis of tactics that look actually quite similar to civil rights movement tactics and were quite effective in the civil rights era. So I take both of your points that there's a lot that feels misplaced or misdirected or kind of, you know, purposeless, but I also see really powerful echoes of what worked then working now.
2: Did you want to respond to it?
7: I don't love the framing of the question, with all due respect, because it sounds like are protests better at producing political change or influencers? Oops. Are protests producing more influencers than political victories? Mm-hmm. I don't think they're actually producing either very well.
8: You sure about that? There's people's YouTube accounts that beg to differ.
7: But are protest mm-hmm. movements creating those influencers, or are the influencers extracting, monopolizing, writing, sharing, supporting the protest?
8: It feels somewhat symbiotic, but
7: I don't know. I think protests do. I mean, obviously, I love protests. I just wrote this whole tribute to protests. I think we should all protest. And I think in my lifetime, I've seen protests create, get some real victories. You know, when a bunch of us protested against Shell Oil's drilling in the Arctic, and Shell said it was pulling out of drilling in the Arctic. And we could go through lots of these. But I think I mean, there's lots of values of the protest, providing social proof, providing visibility, providing an on-ramp for what I call the protest curious to come involved, helping us strengthen our communities, developing those stronger ties we need to get through the rough times. But I don't think we've had a lot of political victories come out of the protest movement lately. So that's a sad question.
2: I mean, I wasn't trying to be sad, but
7: I'm just taking stock of the moment and.
2: But is there something that happens sometimes where when we can't get change, we settle for catharsis sometimes? And there's a cathartic release in these group activities. I saw it personally during, I was still living in California when the George Floyd protests were going on. And it did feel like for a lot of people it was a bit of a cathartic release. You know, I shut down a freeway or a street. We tore up a retail store, and you know, now we can go home, and there's pictures of it, and I was there. It was streamed live, so I can say I was there. Does it ever feel like you're talking about the civil rights movement in Minneapolis, and we covered Minneapolis from the George Floyd stuff on the show with journalists that were on the ground, and there's a massive difference between the organization that went into the civil rights movement, the discipline that went into that movement, not to belittle what happened in Minneapolis, because I think that should be something we try to build on, but did it fizzle out in some way, shape, or form? Was that a victorious situation in Minneapolis because ICE did retreat to some degree?
6: So a couple of quick thoughts, right? So, I mean, I think it's not just that ICE retreats, but that that is a turning point in how the administration is perceived in the country. That, like Trump's polling has declined steadily since that moment. There's obviously more going on, the war in Iran, other things, part of what's so hard. So, I mean, again, there are many kinds of protests, many different kinds of things people are trying to do. I agree with the point that, like, we want to not just try to reduce it to are people getting media or not getting media, getting a message out, not getting a message out. But that the we live in a country where, like, most people are not paying much attention to the news. And when they are paying attention to the news, they're often getting very different messages. Mm-hmm. And what happened in Minneapolis, through the actions of activists who put their lives on the line, right, in the Bayard-Rustin like idea of the only weapon we have is our bodies, and we need to put them in the way of wheels so those wheels don't turn, right? Rene Good is killed interfering with an ICE operation, right? Peretti is killed as an activist on the sidelines trying to help a woman, right? Like they are engaged in civil disobedience. And it becomes a national conversation, right? I mean, and the video of that, importantly, right, the people documenting that are also doing really vital work to elevate the sacrifice of these activists so that people who are watching on the sidelines, who are kind of, you know, not paying much attention, can kind of see this firsthand account. I think there is a story there. So I'm sorry, one more thing. I don't want to belabor this. I don't want to take up more time. But my dad did Freedom Summer in 1964, mm-hmm. and registering voters in Mississippi. And, like, we get this email a month ago, Columbus, Mississippi High School is honoring people who did work in Mississippi, and there's, like, a high school student who's going to do a reenactment of my dad, right? Oh, wow. So it's like, this is, like, wild, right? So my sister and my dad, 82, we go to Columbus, Mississippi a week and a half ago. So this is just very top of mind. And, you know, like, a lot of the questions that came to my dad from these young people were you worried about getting killed? And he said, you know, I was, like, I never really had much, he's white and Jewish, but was, like, in the black neighborhood, didn't have much interactions with white people when he was there, never really felt like he was on the front lines. But he's being trained at the same time as Goodman, Cheney, and Schwerner, who are murdered right before he gets sent to Columbus, Mississippi. And he was supposed to go to a more dangerous part of Mississippi, and they said, no, like, we're pulling back, right? All to say, like, this has been top of mind for me for the last couple of weeks. And like, Preddy doesn't know he's going to get murdered.
2: Yeah.
6: Renee Good does not know she's going to get murdered. They do not go out thinking, I'm going to die today, right? But they risk their lives in ways that are incredible tragedies for their families and elevate the cause of the brutality of ICE, you know, into the national conversation, right? And so there's a similar kind of way where somebody like my father doesn't, he's not going to get killed, but you don't know whether you're going to be Goodman, Cheney, or Schwerner either.
2: To that point, oh, sorry, go ahead.
4: No, I was going to say, I mean, I think I have two thoughts. Like, I think Omar's points are really well taken, and so are Annie's. But two things that I think about. One is talking to my students. And if you go, I mean, look out in this audience. I'm not going to guess the median age here. I'm not going to do that. But if you go to the No Kings protests like that, what is the median age there? I mean, our friend Dana Fisher, right? It's like it's 60s, mm-hmm. right? So there's two questions I have. One, where are the young people? And I think that's a really important question. I have some thoughts later. But the second thing, and, you know, when you were talking about what happened in Minneapolis, or even more recently, you know, go back to, like, the pardoning of the January 6th people, the slush fund that's being set up. I did a lot of work in Ukraine, and I had my friends from Ukraine are, like, sending me messages on WhatsApp being like, why aren't you guys out in the streets? Like, where, why is there not, like, stuff happening? And it's a great question because, like, it's ridiculous, right? From, like, a political science standpoint, we can call it that. That's a technical term. It's ridiculous. But, you know, in a lot of other countries that have experienced similar things, there's been bigger civil resistance. There's been bigger uprising. I mean, we can talk about elites, like where they have been, like universities, business leaders, people whose bottom line. And the third thing I just want to just say is the bigger like question, right, is why hasn't it not been bigger? And that goes also to Annie.
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0: 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And we are in the middle of sharing the first half of a May 21st panel discussion called The State of U.S. Activism, Radicals, Realists, and Repression, moderated by Jason Miles, host of the This Is Revolution podcast, with speakers Annie Leonard, author of Protest, Respect It, Defend It, Use It, Scott Parkin, co-host of the Green and Red podcast, Omar Wazo, professor at University of California, Berkeley, and Thomas Zaitzoff, professor at American University. So we rejoin the State of U.S. Activism, Radicals, Realists, and Repression.
2: Well, to your point about elites, let's talk about Gaza for just one second.
4: Yeah.
2: I know it's still, and it should be a hot button topic. Elite universities that produce people that are going to go work for the companies that make the bombs, that, you know, institute the laws that repress Palestinians, said no. That's what shocked me the most about those protests on those college campuses. We know who Columbia reproduces. We know who USC reproduces. You know, let's not be, you know, silly here and not know that these are elite institutions that produce people that go work for places like McKinsey, right? And these kids see a live stream genocide and say enough. For the most part, probably, I feel really comfortable that everybody here probably went to a protest or at least retweeted something really like F the man, right? I feel comfortable in this room saying that. That being said, slush fund aside, because the Trump discussion is a whole, that's a whole other show. I can come back if you like. But when we see George Floyd, the country burns. Mm-hmm. We saw Pretty and Good killed in real time. And it was more tisk tisk. Maybe some major metropolitan areas had some protests or some die-ins. There were some things that happened. I'm not going to be that flippant and say no one did anything anywhere.
4: Yeah.
2: But to the level that we saw, if George Floyd dies in 2019, does the country burn? Do we have to have all of those things working at the same time? Trump, Proud Boys, COVID shelter-in-place orders, the fear of what this virus may be, the fear of another administration, Black Lives Matter gets kind of their last hurrah, if you will, before they, you know, go to the sunset of foundation money. But all jokes aside, I was shocked that I didn't see more. Were we scared as a nation?
7: I ponder this so much. I'm going to talk to lots of different activists. I don't think that we were scared of getting shot. And there was ICE watch trainings the days after he was killed, where 200,000 people signed up for that. I don't know, and I just look at those massive protests in the streets in other countries with enormous envy. I don't know why we don't have that, but I think there's a lot of deep systemic reasons.
2: Yeah.
7: One is, I believe, is that we have no social safety net here. And so people are scared, I think, less of getting shot and more of losing the grip that they just barely have on their economic stability. Mm-hmm. And I used to be the executive director of Greenpeace US. Once a year, we would meet with all the other Greenpeaces from around the world. And in Europe, these people are like, I was really pissed, so I took 3 months off to go protest. I'm like, what? You took 3 months off? How'd you go to the doctor?
4: Like, it's a sabbatical.
7: You know, yeah, it's just, our country, I believe intentionally, makes it so hard to survive here that people have, our nervous systems are scared more than being scared about being shot. I often think the biggest thing we could do to promote robust, escalating, consistent protest is pass universal health care. You know, because people are one paycheck away from losing their house, not being able to go, if they lose your job, not being able to go to the doctor. And so I want to come back to this thing about young people. Andre and I have just been on a tour around the country doing our book events. The one question we were asked everywhere is, where are the young people? It's the one question. And so I'm irritated by this question. And actually, Scott, I want Scott to chime in because we were just talking about this. Because the fact that young people are not at the protests you were at doesn't mean they're not organizing. Okay, so that's one thing.
2: That's fair.
7: Second thing I want to say is, when I graduated Columbia University in 1986, right? The world was my oyster. The economy was more stable. I could do so many different things. Kids are graduating now with massive student loan, 3 jobs. None of them can afford the kind of house they grew up in. I mean, it's a tough place. So if we want to see more people, young people protest, let's create a more equitable, secure society so that they have that space. And then the other thing, I sort of lost it in Denver when someone asked about where the young people. I said, well, they were just out protesting for Gaza a lot. And you know what happened to them? They got deported. They got arrested. They got expelled. They got tear gassed. Where were you? Where were we? Did we have their backs? We can't be like, no, we don't want you protesting on that. We want you protesting on this. If we want to see more young people protest, first of all, look at where they are organizing. And second of all, create a society and culture that has their back. The Columbia situation I find especially interesting because when I was at Columbia, I slept out in an encampment on Hamilton Hall steps to protest the apartheid. I went to call in the
8: But those were things they were proud of, right?
7: Yeah.
8: Well, 1969 or 68 in Columbia.
7: On their website, they're so proud of it. It's on their website that they were the first school, the university that divested from South Africa. The Gaza protesters protested in the exact same spot. You know, and so I actually did organize a bunch of their alumni to pressure the university and say no. But the thing is, if we want to see more young people protest and if we want to see more protest overall, we have to create a society that makes it facilitates people protesting, because this is just a really hard country to survive in when you're on the edge, which what is it, half of the country doesn't have $400 for an emergency?
2: You leave me out of this.
7: anyway, so that's some thoughts.
6: But I take your point, but it's not like the economic conditions have changed dramatically from 2020. It's not like people are worse off now than they were in the civil rights era.
7: What do you think? Why are there less people protesting?
6: You're saying black people in the South are worse off now than they were then?
2: White people in the South? Or just white people? White people in Berkeley?
6: I'm not going to negotiate this. Like we see episodic waves of protest, irrespective of the like broader economic conditions. And so it's not that your points aren't well taken, but it's like hard to explain Gaza or BLM if it's all about structure. People have agency. They get mobilized by an idea or an issue or an injustice. And I think what you've got in this moment. I mean, I don't have any grand theory of the. What's happened. I mean, I would say one footnote is that when I went to the No Kings San Francisco protests, there were a lot of young people. So, I mean, I think like one, it's important just to question the assumption.
2: Yeah.
6: Second thing is that, it's like we're in this moment, and we're all kind of experiencing this, of like there are so many issues simultaneously that it's actually very hard to latch onto one thing. And part of what we've seen historically, again, whether it's Selma or George Floyd, or for that matter, LA 92, an image of the state engaging in brutal repression is enraging and interpretable to us. It makes sense. Like, this is wrong, and I want to take a stand. Whereas you know, a $1.8 billion slush fund is it's not visual, it's not visceral, it's hard to get mobilized. And so I think that's like a challenge of a certain kind of protest, is it requires a level of rage that, you know, sort of bureaucratic malfeasance doesn't lend itself to.
4: A golden statue might, though.
2: Can I ask you guys this question?
5: No. Could I say something on this question first?
2: Of course you can.
5: Yeah. I mean, just like kind of thinking about, like, actually, I feel like there's two questions being talked about here. Is why are we not seeing like mass

0: engage in this sort of militant disruption, like, which I actually feel like is what we saw in Los Angeles and Chicago and Minneapolis definitely this year, which is, I think, really important. And I didn't say this in the first thing I said earlier, is like, but you're right. There was a lot of organizing that went on. People were very well organized in Minneapolis. Like upwards of like 80,000 people were involved in like disruptive activities, documenting activities, patrol activities. I have a good friend in Minneapolis who has two toddlers, and everyone who took their kids to his daycare, because there were people who worked there were undocumented. Like they basically started like daycare watch. Right. I mean, people were very well organized and very disruptive to like the ICE system. But, you know, we're seeing things at that level. But the fact that we're not seeing, you know, people shut down highways like they did in Argentina during like an economic crisis in the early 2000s, or when they overthrew all these different ex-Soviet blocs. I think part of it is I don't think there's actually that much direction being. There's not a lot of leadership saying, here's who to go after. Mm-hmm. I think that's part of it. I think the opposition does have leadership, and they are passing things like a presidential national security memo, which actually is targeting the left.
1: Yes.
0: And which is targeting people who fund the left.
2: So you're talking about national, tell them, NPSM-7. Yeah.
0: Yeah. National presidential security memo.
2: Memorandum, yeah.
0: Memorandum 7, right? And like, you know, and they just came out with a counterterror strategy just in the last week, targeting the left, anti-Christian, anti-American groups, and Trump's anti-trans, and Trump signs is like, we will find you and we will kill you. Yeah. Right? And so like, I think that is, people are like much more cautious than they were. I think youth are much more cautious. I actually just coincidentally, for a friend, I went to a party social and liberation rally last weekend in East Oakland, and everyone there was under 30, definitely under 40. I was definitely the oldest person there. It was also a very diverse crowd. It wasn't very white at all. I feel like a lot of the youth are actually very involved in politics and radical politics, and they're both working inside the system and outside the system. And there's a lot of organizing going on all the time. You know, the crew who I organized with here in the Bay Area after Renee Good and Alex Preddy got murdered, is like, we organize trainings pretty regularly. Some of my co-trainers are here. And we had like 30, 40, 50 people turn out. It looked a lot like the people who are in this room, but it was still like a lot of people turning out the stuff.
1: Is that an outreach issue?
0: I actually, and I come from a long line of campaigning, strategic campaigning. Mm-hmm. I actually feel like part of it is like, people will go do stuff if they actually think there's something that's going to work.
2: Right. Efficacy.
1: So you think that people see this as somewhat futile?
0: Yeah, at a certain level, yeah. I think people want to do things where they win, and we've said, there hasn't been a lot of political victories. If we start seeing some political victories, or we start like being part of political victories, I think things will change. I mean, I think there was like, we moved the needle on, police murder of black people. In my mind, we moved the country, at least like in people's minds, in 2020. We didn't necessarily defund the police, but like I feel like there was actually some motion in there, momentum in there, that was actually really effective.
1: If that rhetorical needle did move, again, I'm just asking the question here. If that rhetorical needle did move, what does that mean in the grand scheme of things? Does it just mean more black female police chiefs in Atlanta? Does it mean representation won out at the end of the day? Or does it mean we care a little differently? I mean, I can only know about the Bay Area now from the news.
0: Right.
1: And boy, oh boy, I'm scared to park my car here because you people aren't bipping me. If you go back and watch any news coverage from right around the COVID time to, was it Breonna Taylor, Ahmaud Arbery, and then George Floyd, there were tons of police stories about people getting their behinds kicked by the cops. And that changes as soon as, you know, we're really locked in, and then you start seeing a bunch of colored kids running into a CVS and Ross Dress for Less, and oh my God, they shot somebody in Chinatown. And that becomes the story.

0: we're no longer talking about police repression. We're talking about hordes of young people and property crime. I'm 48 years old. I grew up in Richmond, California in the 90s. I have been shot at. I know all about crack, not from the usage standpoint, but from the drug dealing standpoint. That was a violent time. This is not that time. It's not even close to that time. But when I see the news, you would think it's 1988 all over again. You would think Felix Mitchell rose from the grave and is doing drive-bys in the 6ix9ine Village. That's just not what it is. But the narrative changed so hard. I don't hear the talks about defunding the police. The NAACP a few years ago actually put out a memo to Oakland to say, please do not fire police officers. Again, I'm not disagreeing with you that the rhetoric changed. I'm just asking what came of it.
1: I don't know if anything I don't know if anything materially came of it. And I definitely think maybe it's also been walked back some too.
0: I think so.
1: Yeah, I mean, I think that's an important part of what's happened too.
0: That's what scared me the most, personally.
1: I think when if we're able to change people's thoughts and behaviors and things, and we don't act on it and get some sort of material change, then it just kind of goes back up.
0: But do you think though we have a moment? Let's stay there for 1 second before we start taking audience questions. There is a moment where language really does change. We really have embraced 90s political correctness, right? I grew up saying horrible things. If somebody was lame, they were gay. I grew up saying mean things like that. I do not say those things anymore, right?
1: Yeah.
0: I do still say the N-word from time to time. I have a potty mouth, I'm sorry. But seriously, language really did change. And it did feel like there was a 180-degree shift. HR speak is starting to go the way of the dodo now with the second term of this administration. So do you think that moment in the sun is kind of over?
1: Are you asking me or?
0: I'm asking everybody.
2: I think we don't know yet. Okay. Because we don't know if it's backsliding or if it's backlash to the progress we are making. So we don't know yet. It's to be determined.
3: I want to agree. Sorry.
2: I was just going to say a lot of the things we feel like we're losing environmental rights, we're losing trans rights, we're losing gay rights, we're losing women's choices. But look at the longer arc. Things are so much better on so many fronts than they were in the past. So, you know, maybe the moral arc of the universe still does bend towards justice, but it's just not a smooth bend.
4: I hope you're right. Yeah.
2: I hope I'm right.
3: And so I would add, I agree that we don't know, and that you can look at, again, a movement like the Black Freedom Struggle. There are, you know, decades upon decades where there's no sign of progress. And then there's this like 10-year window where Jim Crow is toppled. Right. On the other side, you can look at the anti-abortion movement. They spend 50 years trying to overthrow Roe. And they pull it off. Right.
4: Yep.
3: And it's a 50-year movement.
4: Right? A small number of people, too. Like that's.
3: And so, you know, there are a lot of moments where you could say, oh, we're making no progress, and that misses the kind of slow, long fuse burn of what actually is happening. And so I would agree that it's like it's very hard to, in the moment, understand what's going on. Two things I would underline from what both of you said are, what we see in the 1960s, and this is like the core of my research, is there's like when, you know, the data I have suggests that when protesters engage in violence, and that includes things like property damage, injury, death, arson, it tends to harm the movement. And it doesn't really matter whether the state is engaging in brutal repression at the same time. Like the story, exactly as you said, it's like, I mean, I literally think of it as kind of a lens. The camera moves from a focus on injustice to a focus on pathology. And you change the story. And to be clear, the deck is stacked against focusing on injustice. right? It like wants to go to pathology. So it's a very hard thing to sustain for a movement to like keep. And of course, you know, I mean, people like Stokely Carmichael said, "I've been beaten and arrested 14 times. I'm tired of this. I'm not standing up for that anymore." Right? You can understand that people. It's very hard to ask people to like put themselves in the line of fire. So yes, like movements are episodic. They tend to be also somewhat entropic. Like there's a moment of focus, and then you get people, you know, radical factions or just individuals engaging in things that kind of can cast a shadow over a whole movement. It's very hard to sustain focus over a long period of time. Yeah. So there's both, I think, an optimistic story that like there's the book is not yet written, but also it's a real issue that it's exceedingly hard to sustain a movement over a long arc of time, and it often tends to dissipate and often dissipate into something more chaotic.
4: Yeah.
1: My co-host, who's a history professor, who's maybe he's watching us tonight out there. Hi, Bob.
0: So, Bob.
1: Frames it as like movement moments. Yeah. And then we have these sort of like bursts or these moments, whether it's labor or women's rights or civil rights. And then it like sort of goes away, shrinks, contracts.
4: Can I just say, first of all, I think these are really good points, but I also want to point out and come back to something, the elites, right? And I'll say this as somebody's wearing sneakers, so clearly I'm an elitist at my core. But I am an elitist. I'm an elitist in the sense that I think movements matter, but when it comes to like democratic politics and a lot of the things that we are thinking about, right, these like business, wealthy tech folks, like party insiders, all these people, right, that's where the pressure needs to be applied. And it's those people, like in my view, right, those are the people, like whether it be in Ukraine or Turkey or like, you know, military folks, all those sorts of people that have power, whether it be economic or otherwise, those are the people that matter in this game. And what we have right now is Trump is incredibly unpopular, mm-hmm. and he's probably going to get more unpopular, I would guess. I'm not, you know, not to go, but he's not going to get super popular before the election. And his incentive to engage in repression is higher. But at the same time, right, people wanting to sort of hitch their, you know, ride to the Trump machine, yeah. that's changing. And so I don't know what that means, but I will say that, you know, in coming 2020, you know, come 2026, and especially 2028, we should be expecting a lot of repression coming down and a lot of uncertainty. And whether that's effective or not, I think that's something that, you know, That's what the research would suggest, is a leader who's declining, right? He's already sort of setting the stage for sort of different things. And then the question is, how are elites going to respond? And that's where movement
0: is. Is this a different moment for us, though? And I'll end with this question.
4: Yeah.
0: We want to take audience questions after this?
4: Yeah.
0: Okay.
1: We're actually under time if you want.
0: Okay.
1: Even a second question.
0: Okay. Are Americans becoming desensitized to state violence? Because it is now consumed as content in the same feed as sports highlights and memes.
2: What I'm seeing is less of a desensitization and more of a not knowing what to do. People are unclear what the levers are. We've been doing these freedom trainer trainings around the country. Mm-hmm. Everyone's like, just tell me what to do. Yeah. What to do. So I think if there was a clear understanding of a theory and clear discipline and alignment around a theory of change and understanding where those levers were, I think we'd see a lot more people being involved. I don't think there's a desensitization. That's what I'm saying.
0: Is there an atomization of people in general? Because when we talk about these protest movements of, you know, decades past, these movements took place where people were in close community. For example, we're talking about the civil rights movement, the black church looks extremely different in 2026 than it did in 1956.
2: I think that's huge. I read one study about the students in Freedom Summer. I'd love you to ask your dad if this was true and tell me about what was the commonality of the students who stayed after the three murders. And, you know, I'm a parent, so I was like, oh, their parents supported them, or they had credit cards. I was trying to figure out what it was. And the most common factor that they all had if they stayed was they had friends there.
4: McAdams research.
2: Yeah. And so I think the more that we have friends, and that's why a Big No Kings has a real value in getting people together, talking to your neighbors. The more that we are in this together, the more that we are in this together. So I think that's a building community is so huge.
3: Another thing that your question was: what was the first question again? It was not about the atomization.
0: Oh no, are Americans becoming desensitized to state violence because it's being consumed as content?
3: Yeah. So I mean, I think my impression is that we've got two things that sort of are maybe were true then and are true now. People are desensitized to a degree, right? A video of police killing is now something that's like kind of routine. This sort of thing. I mean, when I was a kid, there was like, I remember people, boys being excited that there were videos of like snuff film. Not that anybody wanted to watch it, but it was like you could talk about like this like crazy
0: faces
3: thing
0: of death.
3: That people had videos of live deaths on VHS cassettes. And and like that's just like, you know, that's like a routine thing you encounter now on social media. Right? It's like not taboo. It's like these things, you know, yes, at some level there's a kind of desensitizing that has to come with that, I think. It gets normalized. And again, like Good and Pretty showed that like we're not so desensitized that it doesn't at times cause the entire country to be like, whoa. The entire country is paying attention, and a majority of the country says this is crosses a line. Mm-hmm. And there's similar kinds of things in the 1960s where there's part of what is obvious to people who are in the movement, but was a revelation to me, was how strategic those movement leaders were, right? So they don't just happen to end up in Birmingham. They pick Birmingham because they know the police chief will engage in spectacles of violence. And they go into protests knowing that they are going to be targets, right? And so they're using violence strategically, but they're making themselves the objects of violence with the idea that that's going to be on the front page of newspapers around the world, and that is a kind of... It's almost like a bank shot. We're not going to win this battle, but we're going to mobilize people outside of the South and outside of America to come to our side, right? And it works, right? So I think that tactic. Again, I don't mean to keep coming back to it. The young man who's killed is Jimmie Lee Jackson, but Viola Liuzzo and Jimmie Lee Jackson and James Reeb, a young minister, their killings do shock the conscience of the nation. And so I think you can have a long period where it seems like people are desensitized, and then certain kinds of images just punch through.
5: 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And we just shared the May 21st panel discussion called The State of U.S. Activism, Radicals, Realists, and Repression. We will follow up on the next Climate Justice Forum with the second half of that discussion. In it, you heard Jason Miles as moderator, also Annie Leonard, Scott Parkin, Omar Wasso, and Thomas Zaitsoff. So we thank you for listening to the Climate Justice Forum, and we invite you to join us next and every Wednesday between 1:30 and 3 p.m. Pacific Time for more news about indigenous and climate activism against the root causes of climate change, fossil fuels. Have a great day, everyone.
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8: 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As I See It, Class Warfare, the Only Resort to Right-Wing Doom. It's Worth It, How to Talk to Your Right-Wing Relatives, Friends, and Neighbors, and other books written by Egberto Willis.
9: Welcome to Politics Done Right. My name is Egberto Willis, your host. Good morning, Houston. Good morning, Harris County. Good morning to the great state of Texas. Good morning to the United States of America. And of course, good morning to the world receiving our signals via the magic of El Internet, formerly known as the ARPANET, created by whom? Created by we, the people. Again, we, the people. And yesterday in Texas, we, the people spoke. And there's a whole lot to talk about what happened yesterday when we, the people spoke. But you know what, folks? First of all, for those of you who are watching on Substack, notice the candlelight. Notice that we are in a blackout in Kingwood, Texas, in this portion of Kingwood, Texas, where I'm at. So we are coming to you via the magic of cellular technologies and just grit. So anyway, you know, the show must go on, and we have a lot to talk about. Anyway, before and without any further ado, let's pass it to the geniuses in El Estudio. How you doing, guys?
10: Wow. Jack, did you see those geniuses?
11: Yes, we got to play genius this morning, straightening all this out. I guess we're here.
10: I tell you what, we must have taken a power hit over here because our phones were out this morning and a few other odds and ends were acting up. But the tin cans and string are holding up, and hey, Bruno, you're going to have a sore ear by the time this show is over.
9: It's crazy, man. It's crazy. I'm here. Let me tell you, if you were to see what I am doing here, with two cell phones and candlelight, you guys would like, my God, are we back in the 18th century just with cellular? But anyways, what can I say? I don't know, man. I don't know. But I learned this from you, Howard. We do whatever is necessary to get the tin cans and the strings going, brother. That's what we do. That's what we do. Yeah. You know, but anyway,
10: on the line this morning too.
9: Excellent. Let us hear from good old Sandy.
10: Okay.
11: Yeah, well, Egberto, so glad you got some candles, and I hope you got some matches or a lighter to light them up with. Nothing like being without power, having candles, but no matches. It can happen. Good morning, folks. Well, this is day number 7 of our May-June fun drive. And we're grateful to have accomplished the first week in pretty good shape. Get into that in a second. But here on day number 5, we're coming to convince you that your nickels, your dimes, your $5 a month, your $10 a month, your contribution is worthy to give to Pacifica Radio KPFT to keep programming like Politics Done Right alive. We currently stand at $92,989. Right, $11 away, $93,000. Maybe somebody could pull out $11 and round it up to start the ship out here. That comes from 476 distinct acts of kindness. So we're on our way. We're approaching the 6-figure mark this morning, and we'd like to have a really good day and round out the first week. And with any kind of luck, a week from now, we'll be talking to you about actually finishing this drive. But it's going to take a number of us getting together to make that reality happen. It's possible. So consider that pledge this morning on this stormy, stormy morning, this Wednesday morning, 713-526-5738, option one, or kpft.org. If you look at that website, you'll find all the thank you gifts we got, including a pile of tickets for some several major shows, T-shirts, all kinds of stuff. But the biggest stuff, the thing that you really are tuning in for is this radio station. Please support it this morning.
9: Thank you very much, Sandy, for that. Folks, as you can see, as Howard mentioned, we took a hit at the station for the phones. Here in Kingwood, we took a hit. We're without power, so we're coming solely to you via, and there's no joke, via cellular. And let me just pick this up a little bit. You see that? There are the candles, guys. That's where the light's coming from. There is the candle. Anyway, we have stuff to talk to you about. I want to go quasi-local first, okay? This election, I think, told the election here in Harris County, Texas. And remember, Harris County is a bellwether county. What that means is at statisticians and analysts, et cetera, they use Harris County sort of as a template of what's going to happen or what's happening around the country. And why is that? Because it's a good representation of what the country looks like. Harris County, that is. And yesterday, something phenomenal happened. To put it bluntly, the electorate seemed to be saying no to establishment, no to folks that's been there for a while, etc. We had great. I'm going to just touch on two races: District 18, which replaces Christian Menifee represents a district right now. But that district was represented by the renowned Sheila Jackson Lee, who died in office, followed by Sylvester Turner, who also died in office. And Al Green was districted out of his District 9, and districted in Menifee's new District 18, which was Sheila Jackson Lee's district. And so both of them pretty much ran against each other. I tell you, it is a race I wasn't happy to see, because these are two good progressives, very good progressives, ready to fight Donald Trump, forced to fight against each other for the nomination. And well, it turns out that the race wasn't even close. They took the young fighter over the well-seasoned and effective older fighter. And like I said, that's one particular election I didn't want to have I'm happy that I didn't have a voice in, because again, these are two very, very good candidates that were running. Christian Menifee, I think we got to give him a big congratulations for running a very effective campaign. The other one was between the former mayor of Houston, Anise Parker, who also a friend of mine, and Letitia Plummer, a very, very solid former councilwoman. And interestingly, I don't know if Letitia remembers this, but her dad is a renowned dentist here in Houston, and I used to, when I was real young, do some computer work for this guy. We developed a program called ADMS, which was for it was a dental program type database program. And I remember Letitia, she's a few years younger than I am. I remember her while I'm doing work in there. She's, I think, maybe in high school, but coming to her dad's office as she's doing stuff in his office, and to see her grow up into a councilwoman and then into the Democratic candidate for county judge. It's amazing. It's almost a change in generation. And we'll see what happens. She's probably has the upper hand for the race in Harris County against a Republican who got a Trump endorsement. But the real story of this election was Dan Paxton versus John Cornyn. And that is what I have a lot to talk about. But before I talk about that, I want to remind everybody that this is, in fact, Fund Drive. All of us programmers that come out here, we do this simply on a volunteer basis, and we put the effort into doing what we do. We know that this, first of all, those of us that are on air, we know that it's an honor, it's a privilege. In my case, I make sure to honor that privilege that by making sure to bring you not only good content, effective content, necessary content, content that isn't necessarily everywhere else, analysis that really puts things into a perspective better so than what we normally have. So I'm asking you kindly to please support us. I'm a $10 a month supporter. In as much as we're doing this on a volunteer basis, I see the importance in this station. So I give $10 a month here. I know many of you are donors with a lot of other 501c3s. I do know that. I do understand that. Likewise, here I give to Daily Coast, Common Dreams, Op-Ed News, and many other rags, making sure that we do things better than the mainstream media. So what I'm asking that you do is for you to call. Let me just answer that, Cheryl. Yes, it's a lot of money, but remember, we have five flagship stations in California, one in D.C., one in New York. That's WBAI in New York, WPFW in D.C., KPFA in California, and KPFA and KPFW in California. And those are the ones that are responsible for paying all these dues. Now, we have hundreds of affiliate stations that feed off of our five major hubs. And we have an affiliate network that, you know, that handles all of that. As a member, you're entitled to know that entire structure of this national network that we have here called the Pacifica Network. Let me see if there's any other messages that I can scroll through to answer you all directly. I want to say hi to Lynn Brown, Mr. K. Thank you, Agave. Cheryl Elkins, how you doing? Beautiful. We also have Chris Sampson out of Ukraine, former correspondent here and producer here at KPFT. Judy, welcome aboard. Adam W., great to see you here in the chat. Kathleen as well. Jane B. in North Carolina, thank you for being here as well. Los Gatos Sin Madrid here. Tamar Kranich here as well. Vegan Cindy. And I know Joe is sitting right next to Vegan Cindy right now. Freddy, how you doing? Jean LB, thank you for being here. Marge KJ, Kat, Marta, do you lie? Jose Montero. Man, I love my peeps. Thank you all for being here. You know, let me tell you something. This morning when the power was gone and came up, you know, I know that we have a family that meets here every morning at 6 a.m. Central and at 3 p.m. Central. I do my utter best under all circumstances. If I'm not here when we're supposed to be here, something is wrong, because I feel that responsibility, as I think anyone who is doing this kind of work should, when there are those of us who work together on these issues. Anyway, let's get busy, guys. Look, let me get to the story. I'm doing this all on the phone, guys, so it's a little bit slow, and I have to scroll here, scroll there, mess up here, mess up there. Anyway, this is what I wrote last night as I'm watching the results of the election. I told you what I think about the former mayor, Anise Parker, and Letitia Plummer. Again, Anise Parker, a friend, Letitia Plummer, a friend through her dad, and Christian Menefee, another friend, Al Green, these are damn good people, all of them. I hate that folks have to run against each other when they're both good folks, right? So I hate that. But that is what happens. Okay, Los Gatos in Madrid says donation done. Let me see if I see it pop up on my screen yet. Let me run to another screen and see what we've got here and see if I can see that so I can properly salute you. It hasn't shown up yet, but it has. Well, I saw something and then it disappeared. We'll see. We'll see. I'll play with it and then come back to that. Let me go ahead and get started. Folks, I titled this segment for this blog covering this issue, Paxton Crushes Cornyn as MAGA Chooses Scandal Over Texas Moral Values. And subtitled, Ken Paxton, MAGA Win Over John Cornyn Exposes GOP Hypocrisy as Scandal, Trump Loyalty, and Fake Family Values Collide with James Talarico's Faith Politics. So here we go. Ken Paxton's landslide win over John Cornyn in the Texas Republican Senate primary runoff should end the fiction that today's Republican Party operates from principle, morality, law and order values, or religious conviction. And let me just say before I continue, I don't know what's wrong with these polls. They're just not telling the story. Anise Parker had a double-digit lead the day before the election. She's going to lose by 2 points. So she's losing by 2 points to Letitia Plummer. Likewise, Manafi had just a slight lead over Al Green. Turns out he won in a landslide. And the race between Cornyn and Paxton, according to the polls, didn't have an insurmountable lead. It's a point or two. But, you know, it showed that maybe if sensible Republicans or if the Republicans that were voting were sensible, that they would go ahead and say, we wouldn't take somebody with no values over somebody with some values. But as I said in the statement, it should end the fiction that today's Republican Party operates from principle, morality, law and order values, or religious conviction. It does not. It operates from obedience to Donald Trump and fealty to power. Paxton defeated Cornyn after Trump endorsed him, and reporting from the Associated Press and Houston Chronicle framed the victory as a major demonstration of Trump's grip on the Republican Party. Paxton now faces Democratic nominee, Representative James Talarico, in the general election. The matchup gives Texas voters one of the starkest contrasts in modern politics. A scandal-scarred MAGA attorney general who survived politically because the Republican base no longer punishes corruption versus a progressive Christian Democrat. Whoops, lost my way in this here. Okay. The matchup gives Texas voters one of the starkest contrasts in politics here in Texas. All right. Paxton's victory exposes the rot. But beforehand, I skipped a paragraph. Talarico has built a public profile around his Christian faith, progressive politics, and rejection of Christian nationalism. Time described his primary win as powered by a fusion of progressive politics an unapologetic Christian faith. In other words, this brother is not fearful of his own Christianity. He's a Christian and he preaches his Christian values. And he's not apologetic about that. But he's also not apologetic about his progressivism. After all, something that if anybody analyzes who Jesus was, who Muhammad was, who all the major prophets were, one would see they look more like progressives than anything else. Paxton's victory exposes the rot Republican politicians spent decades weaponizing family values, Christian values, and law and order against Democrats, women, LGBTQ Americans, immigrants, working class people, and anyone who challenged their hierarchy. Yet, when their own voters faced a choice between Cornyn, an establishment conservative, and Paxton, a Trump-endorsed politician surrounded by legal, ethical, and personal scandals, they chose Paxton overwhelmingly. That choice was not accidental. That choice was a confession. A confession. And let's get busy. The MAGA base did not overlook Paxton's record. It ratified Paxton's record. I repeat, it ratified Paxton's record. And what do I mean by that? Think about it, folks. Texans and many other states elected Donald Trump, whose moral values, whose ethics, whose honesty doesn't fall far away from what Paxton represented, and they still voted for this guy. How do you look your children in their eyes and say, do what is right? You cannot. Paxton scandal are not minor footnotes. They define his career. An honest accountant must include them. And you know, I went to ChatGPT, man, and said, hey, ChatGPT, I know what these are, but give me a list of this guy's stuff because I don't want to miss any. Securities fraud. Paxton was indicted in 2015 on state securities fraud tied to allegations that he solicited investors in a technology company without properly disclosing that he was being compensated. Prosecutors later agreed to drop the charges if he completed conditions including restitution of what again? That stolen money, community service, and legal ethics education. So there you go, a slap on the wrist for committing a crime. Law and order guys. Impeachment by the Texas House. In 2023, the Republican-controlled Texas House impeached Paxton on 20 articles. The allegations included bribery, abuse of public trust, misuse of official power, obstruction, retaliation against whistleblowers, and actions connected to his relationship with donor Nate Paul. But wait a minute. These are the same people who elected a convicted felon, a thief, a thug, a person convicted of assaulting a woman, sexually assaulting a woman, a person who actually spoke about if his daughter wasn't his, what he would do with her. I mean, think about it's not a surprise that in a Republican race, they will choose let's move on. Nate Paul corruption allegations. Oops, come on, get me there, guys. My thing moved again. Nate Paul. Let's get to Nate Paul corruption allegations. Much of the impeachment centered on allegations that Paxton used the attorney general's office to benefit Austin real estate investor Nate Paul, a political donor. Paul himself later faced additional federal charges underscoring the corruption orbit around the relationship. Then we had number four, whistleblower retaliation. Four former senior aides accused Paxton of improper conduct and reported him to the FBI. A Travis County judge later awarded them $6.6 million after finding that Paxton's office violated the law, violated the Whistleblower Act. Paxton later dropped his appeal, leaving taxpayers on the hook. Looks like the power is attempting to come back. Attempt to use taxpayers' money to settle whistleblower claims before the final judgment. Paxton agreed to a tentative $3.3 million settlement with whistleblowers, then sought state funding for it. That meant Texans were being asked to pay for the fallout that he created. Texans were being asked to pay for the fallout that Paxton created. $3.3 million. Federal corruption investigation. Paxton conduct triggered federal scrutiny tied to bribery and abuse of office allegations. Although federal prosecutors ultimately declined to prosecute, the investigation itself reflected the gravity of the allegations surrounding his office. Adultery allegations and divorce. Angela Paxton filed a divorce. And let's see, Angela Paxton filed a divorce. Come on. Sorry about that, guys.
12: my screen is messing up, and I've got to get to it. Angela Paxton, here we go. Angela Paxton filed for divorce in 2025. Texas Tribune reportedly said records show the couple had not lived together for more than a year and that Angela Paxton accused him of adultery. The Tribune also noted that allegations of adultery were prominent in Paxton's impeachment proceedings. Number five, the moral hypocrisy scandal. This one matters politically. Paxton did not merely survive among secular voters indifferent to morality politics. He thrived inside a party that claimed to defend biblical values, marriage, honesty, accountability, and personal responsibility. His nomination reveals that those slogans were never really moral commitments. They were weapons. That is why James Tallarico represents such a powerful contrast. He does not need to mimic the religious right. He exposes it. Tallarico speaks about faith as service, not domination. He frames politics as how people treat their neighbors. That language lands because it recovers what the evangelical political machine abandoned: humility, justice, compassion, truth, and care for the vulnerable. The old evangelical claim was that character mattered. The new MAGA confession is that character only matters when it can be used against the other side. Paxton's supporters did not demand repentance, transparency, restitution, or accountability. They demanded loyalty to Trump. That is the real sacrament of MAGA politics. Texas voters now get a clean moral and political choice. They get a clean choice. Paxton embodies the Republican Party's descent into corruption, authoritarian loyalty, and selective morality. Tallarico offers a politics rooted in public education, economic justice, pluralism, democracy, and a faith tradition that challenges power rather than worship it. The Democratic message should not be timid. It should be direct. Texas does not need another corrupt Trump soldier in Washington. Texas needs a senator who believes government should serve people, not donors, cronies, billionaires, and cult leaders. Paxton's nomination gives Democrats an opportunity because it strips away the Republican costume, the so-called party of moral values, be nominated a man whose career reads like a rolling ethics indictment. Paxton beat Cornyn because MAGA owns the Republican Party. But that win also gives Texas a chance to show the country that corruption, hypocrisy, and Christian nationalism can be defeated by a politics of truth, justice, and neighborly love. Love. Love. James Tallarico now has the opportunity to make the case with clarity and conviction. That is the reality, folks. That is the reality. It seems like I have, let me bring my phone up. Somebody heard Sandy say, "Hey guys, I need that $11 to reach that round number." And they did it. And we had a wonderful monthly contribution from Victoria. Victoria is out of Columbia, South Carolina. Thank you, Victoria. And you know what? I am so proud of South Carolina. South Carolina, we had a solid Republican. I know nothing about this Republican guy, okay? All I know is he went up and he said, "I cannot in good conscience vote for supporting redistricting these people out who are coming to vote in South Carolina en masse." They're voting in South Carolina right now in record numbers in the district. I can't remember his name right now in that district. And if I could go to that Republican and give him a big hug, I would. Because everything was lined up for them to take the cowardly move that was done in Louisiana, where they actually voided an election to continue. Victoria, thank you so kindly. Edward, thank you so kindly. You guys are what we are made of. And Cheryl, I love that idea. Cheryl says, Egberto, I have an idea. Always dangerous. What about a book club this summer to discuss Les Leopold's book? I think that would be wonderful. Cheryl, help me arrange that, and we'll do it. I mean, I know you're busy with a lot of what you're doing with your, because you're a hell of an activist, and I know you do your consulting as well. But help me with that, and I know Les will be happy to participate in that when you want him to participate. That would be wonderful, Cheryl. Let's talk about it. Let's see. I think I had some other stuff. First of all, I don't know. I can't see the panel. Do we have any calls at all, Jack? And because remember, I can't see the screen.
11: Yes, Betty's online too.
12: I got to hear from Betty. You know that Betty's our girl. Hey, beautiful, talk to me.
13: Okay, I will. You're right about platinum stuff. Rotten. The ground flies like, you know, MAGA, maggots. Have your fly starter handy. Also, Kevin, I need part one about.
12: Thank you for that, Betty. Did we lose Betty, Jack? Okay, let me see. Something went down there. I heard a little beep, so let me see what happened there. Jack, did we lose you or what? Okay, here we go. Jack?
11: Yeah, nobody else.
12: Okay, great. I thought I lost you for a minute. Okay, let's go ahead here and continue. Yes, Cheryl, I'll be in touch with you on that. Paravel, let me get out of here. I got to get to the right screen. It's funny when you're working on a little tiny screen, you know. All right, the next story. Let me first check the chat to see if there. Los Gatos is Senator Shane Massey is the majority leader of the South Carolina Senate, and he was the one who swung the Republican vote yesterday. While he deserves some credit, the voters showed up in mass yesterday morning during the first day of early voting to show lack of support for the redistricting. Thank you for that information, Los Gatos in Madrid. Thank you for that. You know, you see, we get information from all over the country as far as what is happening. We get that information from all over the country. All right. Continuing. Bear with me 1 second. Let us continue. Para ver dónde comienzo. Okay, I need to get to this part. Here we go. As U.S. drivers suffer high gas prices, Big Oil celebrates and plans big payouts for shareholders. This is a story by Brad Reed out of Common Dreams. And why am I want to talk about this? I want to read some excerpts, and then I want to do some analysis for you. A Tuesday report from Groundwork Collaborative reveals fossil fuel companies are not merely scoring windfall profits for President Donald Trump's illegal war with Iran, but also using that money to reward shareholders rather than providing relief to consumers. The price of gas has soared since Trump attacked Iran without any congressional authorization in late February, going from an average of under $3 per gallon to at the start of the war to $4.49 per gallon as of Tuesday. As U.S. drivers have paid more at the pump, however, fossil fuel firms have been concerned with paying out dividends and conducting stock buybacks, expanding production to lower prices. Groundwork Collaborative's report finds the following. Among other things, the report notes that ExxonMobil is on pace to deliver $20 billion worth of stock buybacks in 2026, even as CEO Darren Woods has insisted that the company's decision on production will not be grounded in value, not volume. I want to stop right there. This is how the wealthy gets wealthier, because I just read a statement to you, and many people who have a few stocks or whatever will just say, oh, no big deal. So they're taking their own money, their own profits to buy back more stocks. Let's understand what that means, folks, because there is a mathematical calculation there. So Exxon gets a windfall profit from selling you oil. Remember, it cost them not a penny more than it costed them before to take that oil out of the ground and process it. In fact, it may actually cost less. But because of a manufactured shortage of oil, the price goes way up. Remember, these oil companies are still getting something called subsidies, known as depletion allowances, which means as we take more oil out of the ground, because there's less oil there, we take a deduction from that oil not being there. They already get that off of their taxes. But what's evil here is they convert that profit into stock buybacks. Why does that matter? If that profit was actually released to the shareholders, that profit would have been called what again? Dividends. And dividends are taxed at your tax rate, which in general is higher than the tax rate of capital gains. But if you buy back stocks, what you do is you create a shortage of Exxon stocks. What that means is there are less Exxon stocks out there, and therefore the price of Exxon stock goes up. So for all the people owning Exxon stock, let's say I owned $1 million worth of Exxon stock. Without me doing anything, that stock has appreciated, let's say by 20%. So I now have $1,200,000 from sitting on my pool, drinking my tea. I've just made a couple $100,000 doing nothing. But it's deeper than that. If I decide to sell that stock now, that $200,000, instead of paying 39% in taxes on that money, I would only pay 20-something%. I would only pay 20-something%. I want you to understand how our financial system is geared for the wealthy. You don't get to decide as an employee how you are going to categorize your income. Remember that story that rich people like to tell, right? Good morning, Eric Lulov. Great to see you here, my brother. Dr. Eric Lulov, one of my heroes. Let me tell you something, guys. You know, rich people like to say, you can't make enough money by taxing the rich. It's the biggest lie. That is where the money is. And the reason they can tell you you cannot get the money from the rich is the following. Because they categorize income as wages, but they don't categorize capital gains on wealth as income. So therefore, if you only tax their wages and income, that statement would be true. But most of their money doesn't come from income. It comes from capital gains and all these financial transactions that make them a lot of money. You see what I'm saying? You see what I'm saying? So you can't, and the mainstream media, when a rich person come on TV and say, you can't tax the rich enough to make it up. And it's like, how the hell can you say that if all the income generated in this country is done mostly by the top 10%, the wealth and income, by the top 10%? How can you possibly assume that the American people do not understand math? We do. We better, because they'll keep ripping us off. Additionally, the report documents how Shell recently announced another 5% dividend increase and more than $3 billion in buybacks. There we go again. In buybacks. with CEO Wild Swan describing the company's commitment to paying shareholders as sacrosanct. Chevron has pledged roughly $3 billion in quarterly stock buybacks. Oh my God. So here's what this is, people. This is a direct transfer

0: job, have to do their construction job, have to do all these other jobs as they sit their butts in Houston, Texas, Dallas, Texas, Kansas City, Los Angeles, New York, Chicago, in those skyscrapers, in their beautiful offices that we build that we will never be able to enter. But if you attack them, your wealth, it's called wealth envy. It's not wealth envy. It's despising that which has stolen from you. There's a difference. It's not wealth envy, people. Don't let them let you feel guilty with that crap called wealth envy. This is not wealth envy. This is abhorring that which they have stolen from you. So bottom line, I'm not going to read the full article. It's going to be in the blog. But what I want to point out on this article, and what I wanted to use this article as a means to get an analysis done, is remember two things. It cost them not a penny more to get oil out of the ground. In fact, it probably costs less for several reasons above the pay grade of this show today. Less to actually get the oil. But they are simply, because they have this stuff called price and power and the authority to do so, and you have a resource that you must have, they can determine to take your money from you. And that is what the private sector, I believe in the private sector, as I explained yesterday. I had one of our listeners says, like, Berto, I want you to do a better job of explaining your hate for capitalism and explain free enterprise, because we understand that what we want is free enterprise and not capitalism. And over the weeks, the days, the weeks and months, I will try to perfect a better way, a more communicative way to do it. Because if this brother thought that I needed to do a better job in explaining, thousands of other people think I need to do a better job of explaining. And I'll try my best over time to find a method to do just that. But in the interim, we are in Fun Drive. Let me check to see if I have anybody else that I need to add. Yes, I do. I do. I do. I need to say a big thank you to Iria. It's I love all you existing people that are coming right back. Thank you so kindly for your kind contribution. And also to Jose, thank you so kindly for your sustainer. We cannot do any of this without you. Anyway, folks, I want to say, Vegan Cindy says, capitalism means big companies can buy a competitor with a better product and shut it down. Consumers lose. A very good insight. Cheryl Elkin says, sustaining donations in small amounts make such a big difference to these not-for-profits. It's funding they can count on. You're so right about that. I forgot to ask Jack. Jack, is anybody on? Did we hear from Jimmy this morning?
1: No, it was a little bit difficult to get them on and off with the lock. So
0: gotcha.
1: Bruce called and I said, let's defer the call
0: till we are back up to normal. I got you, brother. Thank you very much for all you do, Jack. Anyway, let's see what else we got here. I can't. Tamir says, I want it back, or we want it back. Yes, but you know, they're not going to give it back. We got to tax it back. Remember, there is nobody that has ever, ever, ever earned $1 billion. And note the word that I used, earned. They didn't do anything illegal. They built the system that allowed them to bilk us. They didn't do anything illegal. They did their job for themselves. They bought the politicians. They lobbied the politicians. Now we, the people, have to do that. C14051313 said $5 or more a month is being a buddy. That's what it's done in New York at WBAI. I marvel to hear all Pacifica networks nationwide. Thank you, C14051_123. Those words are important. Vegan Synthesis, hope your power comes back on soon. It tried to come on four different times. I hope this stuff doesn't destroy my freezer and refrigerator.

0: Vader, because you know when you get those jolts of the power trying to come on. And I think what's happening now is they have a load problem, because you know when you go offline and you start to come back, you get a first initial load. And I think that is biting their butts right now, because the power came on and off like 3 or 4 times already while I'm here on air. So that's what's happening. But anyway, folks, I want to give everybody that's listening a humongous thank you. Anyway, folks, we are about a minute out. 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Love you all. My name is Egberto Willis. This is Politics Done Right. You guys know how I end this baby. I am what? Out.
1: You know, at the end of Katie Turr's program yesterday, she played a small snippet from Alexandria Ocasio-Cortez, Congresswoman Alexandria Ocasio-Cortez, where she came out, Cortez that is, came out and said billionaires' monies were unearned. And I was expecting some sort of a commentary from Katie Turr after that, but she let her say what she wanted to say. In other words, she played that little segment, and then she put on a little look on that and left.
2: Congresswoman Alexandria Ocasio-Cortez has a theory, she says, about billionaires.
3: There's a certain level of wealth and accumulation that is unearned, right? You can't earn $1 billion.
4: That's right.
3: You just can't earn that.
4: That's exactly correct.
3: You can get market power. You can break rules. You can do all sorts of things. You can abuse labor laws.
4: Yep.
3: You can pay people less than what they're worth.
4: Yep.
3: But you can't earn that, right?
4: That's
3: and
4: right.
3: So you have to create a myth that since you didn't earn that, you have to create a myth of earning it.
2: That'll do it for me today. Deadline White House starts after a quick break.
1: I am not sure what was the purpose or what was her intent there, but it was a bit concerning to me at first in that was she trying to, make Alexandria look sort of silly by pointing out the reality that billionaires' worth are really mostly unearned? I'm not sure. But then I remember a piece I did about 4 years ago with her husband, that her husband did on CBS News when he was taken aback by Bezos just throwing out $100 million. And he believed the same thing that I believe, that most of us in the progressive space know for a fact, that billionaires didn't create anything, and that the reality is government has been one of their biggest benefactors, right? But you know, her husband is the couple who is now the anchor for CBS News. But I am hoping that in their ascent, in him becoming the anchor and her getting more hours on MS Now, that somehow it's not transforming who they used to be. I don't know that, but let me go ahead and play you that piece that I did when the couple sure impressed me. Check this out. We'll take it on the other side.
4: This morning, my daughter came into the studio and she said, "Dad, I just listened to a guy on CBS that sounded just like you." And they were talking about Bezos, who was given $100 million to Dolly Parton. And earlier on, he had given, I think, $100 million to Van Jones. They can go ahead and distribute it to whatever charity they want, et cetera, et cetera, et cetera. Well, anyhow, after bringing a discussion onto this, Vladimir started talking and Tony DeCoupo said, "You know, if these guys really wanted to do something, donate the money back to the U.S. Treasury and let the democracy decide how to redistribute that money that they claim they want to give back." I agreed with that also was Vladimir Duthers, who actually said to the effect that, hey, just maybe since he's laying off 10,000 workers, maybe he should help the 10,000 workers that he's going to lay off instead of just saying, "Oh, I'm giving away $100 million. What Duthers didn't understand is a PR motive and all of that behind it. You know, Bezos is under some fire right now. But I want you to listen to this, and then we'll take it on the other side.
5: Amazon's founder says he will give away the majority of his fortune during his lifetime. He is a net worth of $124 billion, according to the Bloomberg Billionaires Index. Bezos says he wants to devote his wealth to fighting climate change and supporting those who can unify the people in the face of social and... He does. I should point out, though, not to be the Debbie Downer here, but that there are some 10,000 employees that will be that are set to be laid off. But, of course, he could use that money to help those people.
6: I mean,
5: there's been a lot of questions around those workers who helped him build that wealth.
6: The other thing about charitable giving from these super rich billionaires and so forth is, if you're having trouble figuring out where to give it, you can write a check to the Treasury. And then we as a country, as a democracy, could decide how to spend it. After all, the internet was built.
5: The internet
6: was built by taxpayer dollars. Government research. I mean, like, so that's a billionaire
5: where the money is going.
6: Yeah. No, exactly. But that's what I mean. But that's the system we're in. Allegedly.
5: Yeah.
6: That's the system we're in. So when you take private assets and then you plow it into whatever you care about,
5: of course,
6: it's not really a democratic process.
5: Of course,
6: it's a controversial thing these days. More so, people are kind of waking up to it and they're thinking, we got richer people than ever, and they've got more influence than ever. Is that what we want to be doing?
7: He gave $100 million to Dolly Parton last year. He gave $100 million to Van Jones. No strings attached.
6: Well, we have a
7: distribute how you feel. How you feel best to do.
5: Right. Yeah. Right.
7: But that's the government idea.
5: Yeah, what's best for the country. I think it's you can have those two thoughts, right? You can say this is a wonderful thing that he's doing to pledge away. It's a pledge to give away his billions of dollars, and also understand that he made that wealth off the backs of people who worked really hard, and some now are going to lose their.
6: I'm just saying that we all benefit from government research
5: for sure.
6: He for sure,
5: no doubt about it. All right.
4: Did you notice Gail King? She didn't quite agree with it. And it seemed also like Nate Burleson. You know, these are guys that are up and coming and making money off of nothing. You know, like Oprah Winfrey. Great. I love that Oprah Winfrey has the kind of character that she can engage people or whatever. But for $2 billion to do that, I don't know. Or $3 billion in asset accumulation for doing that, I don't know. And I think that is where Tony DeCoupo was coming from. Look, all these folks have built their businesses off of others, right? In other words, if we look at Bezos, the person who invented the computer, the person who engineered the software that runs Amazon, all these guys are contributors, but the way capitalism works, it is funneled into just a few. Same with Oprah, right? Oprah is a great, great auditor. She's a great, great talker, empathizer. All of that is great. But again, her platform would have been impossible with those who design the equipment that allows her to be beamed into all these places that she's beamed into, with people like her, right? So these guys that have designed all of those things, they got their fixed costs. And those who are making profits off of their design, their engineering, and all of that are the ones who get wealthy. It's a flaw in the design of our economic system. The reality is, what DeCoupo said, Tony DeCoupo said, was the real answer, right? There has to be a way to redistribute unearned wealth. And most of the wealth of billionaires is unearned. We don't like to accept it because somehow in our indoctrination, we're made to believe that sometime in history, we are going to be able to get there, and we don't want to hold them back because that'll probably hold us back for being able to attain what they've attained. You will never attain what they've attained. You have to be the chosen ones. You have to be chosen to join the club that gives you the opportunity to attain that. That we have a meritocracy is a figment of our imagination, a figment of our indoctrination. indoctrination. Did I make good money doing software, etc.? Yes, but there were limits to how far I would have gone without being invited into other domains, if you will. So I want people to start understanding. Tony DeCoppola, I saw that Fox News picked up what he said and they cut it up and they make it look like, oh, this, look at what this guy has to say. Rich people should give their money to the treasury. I mean, to the coffers of America, to the people. Actually, you know what? Yeah. Yes, because it's most of the times unearned. So I have no problem with that. If, again, I'm not talking about $1 million, $100 million, or a few million dollars that folks have that they've really earned. I'm talking about that which they've used our economic system to profit on the backs of others.
1: I must say, though, that I am concerned. I'm still concerned. The couple was right on point there. I'm not sure what Katie Turr was doing when she played that piece. But I tell you what comes back to mind, and that was what the couple did to Ta-Nehisi Coates in an interview about his book. But that's not here or there, because that was not an economic issue. That was a political and ideological issue. But anyway, what do you think?
8: 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As I See It, Class Warfare, the Only Resort to Right-Wing Doom. It's Worth It, How to Talk to Your Right-Wing Relatives, Friends, and Neighbors, and other books written by Egberto Willis. Welcome to Politics Done Right. I am your host, Egberto Willis. This is a progressive program that will take the mystery out of politics. This is the program that will encourage you to make sure government becomes we the people. Whether you are liberal, progressive, conservative, or otherwise, you get to air your point of view. 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Remember, you can also send me a tweet at EGBERTOWILLIES. That is at Egberto. 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As I See It, Class Warfare, the Only Resort to Right-Wing Doom. It's Worth It, How to Talk to Your Right-Wing Relatives, Friends, and Neighbors, and other books written by Egberto Willis. Welcome to Politics Done Right. I am your host, Egberto Willis. This is a progressive program that will take the mystery out of politics. This is the program that will encourage you to make sure government becomes we the people.
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12: Sansara Taylor, and I'm very pleased to be joined today by Rafael Cadaris.
13: Good to be here, Sansara, and this is a show about an actual revolution. Not changing the faces of those in power, not making a few small changes within this system, mutual aid, you know, helping a few people on the margins of society, and not even just a big protest or resistance or intifada. What we're talking about is an actual revolution to overthrow the whole capitalist imperialist system, a system that both genocide Joe Biden and MAGA fascist Trump represent. You know, this system that has white supremacy and police murder built into it, that has xenophobic hatred of immigrants, imperialist wars, destruction of the environment, brutal oppression of women and LGBT people, all of this built into it. This system needs to be overthrown, and that's what this show's about.
12: That's right. And because we are serious about a real revolution, we here on the RNL show follow and fight for the leadership of Bob Avakian, the foremost revolutionary thinker and leader of our time. Bob Avakian came out of the 1960s, and not only did he keep fighting for real revolution when so many others gave up, but he has dedicated himself over decades to forging answers to the toughest questions that people here and all over the world have run up against in the fight to make revolution and to get humanity free. Questions of strategy: how would you actually win a revolution? Questions of what the new society would look like. How would you lead a new society that's actually going forward to dig up all forms of oppression, to really free the spirit from the cell, to forge different relations among the people and not to be dragged backwards? What is the approach that we need to take to learning and continuing to unleash all the participation we can of different sectors of society and humanity as we wage this fight to get humanity free? He's put himself to these questions and more, addressing questions that most people, including most people who are fighting against injustice today, haven't even considered and thought deeply about. And it is so important what he's brought forward through this. He's forged what we call a new communism, a whole new framework for human emancipation. And one of the most critical things about this new communism is he has ruptured decisively with any notion of revenge and any notion that the ends justify the means. And he insists that our means of how we fight today and all the way through have to be consistent with the liberating ends of really winning the emancipation of all of humanity. And I'm very happy to say I have right here in my hand, brand new, hot off the presses, a new Bob Avakian official biography that was just released by the Bob Avakian Institute. And it breaks down who this leader is, the core dimensions of the new communism that he has forged, some of the key works where you can go deeper. And it is available, if you want to order this for yourself or copies to share with others, at thebobavakianinstitute.org. So I'm very excited about that.
13: Yeah, and in today's show, we're going to hear from Bob Avakian from the interviews that Sansara and Andy Z did with him in late 2022. From a section from the interviews where he gets into economic and social changes that have happened in recent decades that have fueled the rise of fascism and especially Christian fascism, which we're seeing right now very much on display at the Republican National Convention. So you're definitely going to want to tune in for that. And also further along in the show, we're going to hear from Carl Dix, a longtime follower of Bob Avakian and revolutionary leader himself, who's going to be getting into the attacks on immigrants and how way too many people, including way too many black people, are taking up this anti-immigrant hysteria, and it needs to stop. So he's going to break that down. But first, a very timely commentary from Sansara.
12: The shooting of Donald Trump at his rally last Saturday, July 13th, is a very big deal. It is bound to have all kinds of major implications and consequences in terms of developments in this country and the world as a whole. This has to be taken extremely seriously. So here are four truths that must be said about this now, and we will continue to analyze the rapidly unfolding events. One, this shooting took place at a time when this country is already being torn apart by divisions that can no longer be covered over. Things cannot be put back together the way they were. Those who ruled this country were already at each other's throats over how, not whether, to carry out the exploitation, domination, the ecological destruction that this capitalist system requires. This shooting of Donald Trump and the response to this shooting by the fascists has intensified this fight. and no one can predict how this will unfold. But one thing is for sure. What Bob Avakian analyzed 4 years ago is being borne out. He said, quote, radical change is coming. And then BA went on to pose a question that we have to answer. Quote, will this radical change be emancipating or enslaving? Revolutionary or reactionary? Two, Trump is a violence-mongering fascist. Now, MAGA fascists have seized on the shooting of Donald Trump to insist that any talk about Trump and another Trump presidency as an existential threat or as fascist must stop. Meanwhile, they are elevating Trump to the status of a Christ-like religious martyr.
14: Proverbs 28 reads, "The wicked flee, though no one pursues, but the righteous are as bold as a lion." And that truly epitomizes Donald Trump. He is a lion.
15: The devil came to Pennsylvania holding a rifle, but an American lion got back up on his feet and he roared!
12: And they are doubling down on their fanatical hunger for vengeance.
16: Fight!
12: No. The truth is, Trump is a fascist who encourages and delights in the most depraved and reactionary political violence.
17: There's a guy, totally disruptive. I love the old days. You know what they used to do to guys like that when they were in a place like this? They'd be carried out on a stretcher, folks. Like to punch him in the face, I'll tell you.
12: Trump hailed the vigilante punks who killed demonstrators during the 2020 uprising against police murder and racism.
17: Kyle, I got to know him a little bit. He called. He wanted to know if he could come over. He's a really good young guy.
12: Trump threatens his political opponents with jail and even executions.
18: She should be locked up, tell you right now.
19: She should be locked up. She should.
20: That's right. Lock them up. You should lock them up. Lock up the Bidens. Lock up Hillary.
21: You said in 2016... you know, lock her up. And then when you became president, you said, we don't do that in America. That's just not the right thing to do. That's what they're doing. Do you regret not locking her up? And if you're president again, will you lock people up?
22: Well, I'll give you an example. The answer is you have no choice because they're doing it to us.
23: That means that if I win and somebody wants to run against me, I call my attorney general. I say, listen, indict him. Well, he hasn't done anything wrong that we know of. I don't know. Indict him on income tax evasion. You'll figure it out.
12: Trump joked when a would-be assassin broke the skull of Nancy Pelosi's husband with a hammer.
17: How's her husband doing, by the way? Anybody know? And she's against building a wall at our border, even though she has a wall around her house, which obviously didn't do a very good job.
12: Trump threatens shoplifters with on-the-spot executions.
17: If you rob a store, you can fully expect to be shot as you are leaving that store. Shot!
12: Trump did nothing when fascist mobs of his supporters threatened his own vice president with hanging.
24: I hear the Pence just caved.
25: No.
24: Is that true?
25: I'm hearing
24: reports that Pence caved.
25: No.
24: I'm telling you, if Pence caved, we're going to drag through the streets.
12: And Trump has already shown on January 6, 2021, that he is willing to use violence to impose his fascist rule in this country.
19: Because you'll never take back our country with weakness. You have to show strength and you have to be strong.
12: To enforce an agenda of open white supremacy, patriarchal oppression of women and LGBTQ people, hatred of people not born here, and straight-up biblical rule. This is not slander. This is truth, and it must be called out over and over for what it is. Fascism. Three, stop wishing for the Democrats to save you. The Democrats are a party of war crimes. They are enablers of fascism. The Democrats' differences with the MAGA fascists are real, and they are profound. But they are differences over how to rule this monstrous system of capitalism imperialism. The Democrats want to cling to the norms through which this country has long been ruled, while the fascists have been relentlessly shredding these norms. As Bob Avakian said recently,
0: as a form of political rule, fascism represents the undisguised dictatorship of the capitalist imperialist ruling class, essentially doing away with the pretense of democracy and rights for the people, and openly relying on violence and terrorizing people to enforce this dictatorship.
12: The cold truth is that the Democrats themselves are a party of war crimes and crimes against humanity, from the Trail of Tears in 1831, where Native people died by the thousands, right down to today in Gaza. On top of that, these Democrats will never fight the fascists the way they need to be fought. They can't do this because a key part of their program is to preserve and cling to the very norms of this oppressive system that the fascists are shredding. And they won't do this because these Democrats fear that fighting these fascists more vigorously could unleash the masses of people who are opposed to this fascism in a way that gets way out of the control of the Democrats and of the system they enforce. But the truth is that the intense and profound fight between the Democrats and the Republic fascists is a big part of what makes a real and liberating revolution more possible in this time. 4, we need and we demand a whole new way to live, a fundamentally different system. We need revolution. Now is not a time to choose between Genocide Joe or MAGA fascist Trump. Now is the time to seize on the deepening fight among the rulers and the divides throughout society to get organized and prepared for a real revolution. A revolution means a force of millions drawn from many different parts of society and organized for an all-out fight to overthrow this system and replace it with a radically different and much better economic and political system, a socialist system, based on meeting the needs of the people and carrying forward the fight for a communist world where there will finally be an end everywhere to the exploitation, oppression, the destruction of the environment that is built into this system of capitalism imperialism. Bob Avakian breaks down why this is the only way to bring about a future worth living in here and around the world. And he breaks down how this revolution is possible right in this time in his social media messages at Bob Avakian Official, particularly messages 1 through 11. He talks also about the role that you need to and the role you can play by being part of the thousands who can put this revolution before millions now to make clear that the real choice is not between Trump and Biden, but between a system that is an existential threat to humanity and a real revolution and a whole new way to live. If you haven't yet, dig into these messages today at Bob Avakian Official and get with the RevCom Corps for the emancipation of humanity to join the fight to make this liberating future real. The time is now. No fascist Trump, no genocide Joe. The whole damn system's got to go.

0: So now we want to take a little bit of time to touch on what's happening at the Nuremberg rally. I mean, the Hunger Games. I mean, the Klan Convention. I mean, the Republican National Convention happening right now this week in Milwaukee. What's going on inside the convention, but also what's happening outside. Watch this.
1: Look at what this clown Tim Scott said yesterday at the RNC in Milwaukee.
2: America is not a racist country.
1: Now watch what the f*** just happened today right outside the RNC in Milwaukee.
3: Hey! Stop! Drop the knife! Drop your knife!
4: Drop the knife! Police!
3: Drop your knife! Drop your knife now! Fire!
1: That was cops from Columbus, Ohio, who came to Milwaukee for the RNC, just gunned down 42-year-old Samuel Sharp Jr., murdered him in cold blood, a 42-year-old black man who was homeless in the park. As you can see in the video, police claimed he had a knife. But first of all, witnesses at the press conference said he did not have a knife. But even if he did, think about, watch that video. Think about how many ways the police could have handled that situation. If they were really about serving and protecting the people, how could they have handled that situation any number of ways that would have saved that man's life? The truth is, as the revolutionary leader Bob Avakian said, the role of the police is not to serve and protect the people. It's to serve and protect the system that rules over the people. Now listen to the words of the cousin of Samuel Sharp Jr. who spoke at the press conference today.
5: So y'all continue to do this stuff any way y'all can. Through this police system, through poverty, through letting them live outside. Why did they just kill him? His mom has to go through this. His sisters, his nieces and nephews, his cousins. Stop killing people's family. He loved people. He loved animals. Y'all came and shot him down.
1: How many more times does this have to go on? How many more tears have to be shed by these family members, these loved ones of people whose lives were stolen by murdering pigs? This is going to go on and on and on until the system that these police enforce is overthrown once and for all. Yes, this racist-ass system in this racist-ass country needs to be gone and replaced by the Constitution for the new socialist republic in North America. Now is not the time to be siding with fascist Trump or genocide Joe Biden. Now is the time to get organized for revolution to get rid of this whole system. So if you are sick and tired of so many people being treated as less than human, if you want this shit to stop once and for all, you need to join up with the RevCom Corps for the Emancipation of Humanity. DM us. Now's the time.
0: It was very important that the RevCom Corps for the Emancipation of Humanity was out in the streets joining with protests that happened right after this man was killed. There were like 150 people. You know, there was a mood of defiance, especially among a lot of the black youth that were out there. And the RevComs are going to be continuing to go out into this neighborhood to join with people in standing up against this vicious, brutal police murder and also bringing the message of revolution that there is a way out. And it's also very important that the RevCom Corps has been joining with the broader coalition of people who've been protesting at the Republican National Convention, and they've been bringing the message, no fascist Trump, no genocide Joe, the whole damn system's got to go. Let's watch.
6: No fascist Trump, but no genocide Joe. The whole damn system's got to go. That's a message we keep seeing here. Gaza, really central to the protests outside the RNC.
7: Another one of the most outrageous and most pronounced things about the Republican National Convention is the full-throated Christian fascism that is just being proclaimed and is oozing out of almost every speech.
2: Thank God Almighty that we live in a country that still believes in the King of Kings and the Lord of Lords, the Alpha and the Omega.
7: Now, it's tempting to dismiss this as just lunacy, and it is lunatic. But it is also deadly dangerous. And way too many people are not paying sufficient attention to it. And those who are struggling to understand what has given rise to this. And just how far is this likely to go? So with that in mind, we want to share an excerpt from the interview that we did here on this show with Bob Avakian, because he has been analyzing deeply and warning against the danger of fascism in this country and of Christian fascism for at least two decades. He's been bringing alive the roots of this and how it needs to be taken on and defeated. And so with that in mind, we want to play a portion where I asked him about the overturning of Roe v. Wade, of abortion rights in this country. And he really unfolds quite a bit from there. I want to ask one more question about the situation that we confront. And you touched on it with the Supreme Court overturning women's fundamental right to abortion. And this, as you said, this sent shockwaves across this country and has been shattering the lives of women and girls on a massive scale already, and worse is to come. And millions of people are outraged by this. Many, many are terrified about it. But most have no idea, no real understanding as to why this is happening. And it really stands out that you have been analyzing and warning about this and leading people in how to fight against this assault on abortion and what it concentrates for decades. I wondered if you could talk some about what you see concentrated in this fight around abortion and how this relates to the revolution that we need to make.
8: Well, first of all, you have to understand, why has there been this attack? And yes, it's been an attack on women's right to abortion. Go ask any of the Christian fascists out there who are the stormtroopers for this, and they'll tell you straight up it's about controlling women and getting women to be back in their subordinate position, because in the eyes of these people, they're getting all out of control. That doesn't mean that people who are, you know, trans people who may have the situation where they can get pregnant shouldn't have the right to abortion. Of course they should. But the essence of what's going on here and has been going on for decades is the attack, to forcibly subjugate women even more thoroughly and viciously than they already are discriminated against and violently oppressed under this system. And, you know, you have to go deeper. Ask yourself, where did all these Christian fascists come from? I mean, yes, you know, they if you listen to them, they'll often say, that satanic woman, Madeleine Murray O'Hare, went to the Supreme Court in 1962 and challenged the right of schools to carry out prayer in the schools. And the stupid and satanic Supreme Court at that time, before we got a hold of it, that stupid Supreme Court actually went along with it and overturned the right to have prayer in the schools. And ever since they kicked God out of the schools in the early 1960s, because of that satanic woman, Madeleine Murray O'Hare, and that terrible Supreme Court, everything has gone to hell in this country. Now, a lot of them will tell you this, or they'll say it even if you don't ask them, and even if you don't want to hear it. But let's go deeper. Where did this whole Christian fascist thing come from and why? Because there have been, you know, if you go read that Raymond Lotta article on RevCom.us that I referred to, Imperialist Parasitism and Social and Class Recomposition in the U.S., you know, if you go read that, you will see, you know, spelled out concretely that there have been major changes both internationally and within the U.S. in the economy. And one of the major changes has been that because of the reconfiguring of the economy, there's more need for people in professional categories, you know, in the technical, you know, categories and so on. And so this has opened up more opportunity, and together with struggle that's been waged since the 70s in particular against the oppression of women, this has resulted in opening up a lot more of these positions, including, you know, college admissions and so on, to women. I think women now outnumber men in the universities. And so, you know, that has created a situation where a lot of women, it's not that they're no longer oppressed. I mean, just look at the statistics. How many are raped? You know, look at the massive, you know, pornography, which is just an assault on women as a whole, everywhere. You know, and it's not agency, it's oppression, okay? That's one thing that I can't stand is when people who don't really want to take on the system at all or in any serious way think they can get over, you know, I don't know whom they're trying to get over on, but other than other people who are also suffering, but they try to get over by rebranding oppression as agency. Sex work, that's agency. No, it's not. It's oppression. It's institutionalized, financialized degradation of women. You know, so just to go on it for a second, because I think this is important. You know, some of these people say, well, you know, under capitalism, any kind of job you have is exploitative, so what's the difference in sex work? Well, there is a difference. Yes, capitalism is a system based on exploitation, you know, and and especially super exploitation of people, including, as I said, more than 150 million children in the third world. But, you know, if you're working in a factory, say in Bangladesh, as a woman, producing clothes, you're being exploited in producing those clothes. But the product you're working on and producing is clothes. If you're working in the so-called sex industry, which is just, as I said, you know, vicious exploitation and institutionalized and financialized degradation of women, because what is the product besides your exploitation? What is the product? The product is the degradation of women. It's not clothes. It's not food. It's not televisions. The product, besides your exploitation, the product is the degradation of women. That's the whole point of it. And the same in pornography. So, you know, all this is a backlash against these changes that have occurred, you know, the incel phenomenon where men, you know, want to rape women because they can't get women to agree to have sex with them the way they want. I mean, they openly talk about raping women, you know. And, this, you know, these are all phenomena that have occurred because of, fundamentally because of underlying changes in the economy, which then interacts with, you know, struggles of people and resulting changes in the social relations. And so a big part of what has been driving this fascist movement is these changes that have resulted in women have a little bit more independence, especially women in the, you know, more professional categories. But even women working in lower jobs who have their own income. I remember, I never quite knew what exactly he was getting at with this, but I used to have a record way back in the day when I was in high school of the blues singer Leadbelly. And he introduced one of his, he had a song called National Defense Blues because it was about the World War II. And when a lot of, you know, black people came from the South, and one of the first things they did was to get jobs in the war industries, the defense plants. And that included a number of women. And so Leadbelly introduced this song. He said, people come to me, men, he meant men, come to me and say, Leadbelly. And I say, yeah. They say, I can't control my woman the way I used to. And I say, yeah. And they say, well, Leadbelly, you know, they go and work in the defense plant and they got their own money and I can't tell them what to do the way I used to. And I said, yeah. And they said, well, Leadbelly, can't you do something about this? So he wrote the song National Defense Blues, which wasn't exactly about that. But I never quite knew from what point of view he was telling his story. But anyway, it reflects something, and this is happening on a, you know, major scale in the last couple of, in the last number of decades. So this is a big part of what's driving the fascist movement, is wanting to forcibly, you know, push women and control women back into a subordinated position, you know, even more than they already are under the system, because there's plenty of oppression all the time. But they want it, you know, back the way it was even before these minor, relatively minor, but real changes have occurred. And so the other thing to understand is the leaders of this Christian fascism, going back to someone like Jerry Falwell, who founded the Moral Majority and founded, you know, Liberty University. Now, you know, one of the things that, you know, I never realized this till I was reading recently, Liberty University is a massive university now. It has tens of thousands of students. And, you know, I like to follow the NCAA tournament championship, but it. Here comes Liberty University all of a sudden is playing, and I say, anybody, beat these motherfuckers, okay? I don't care. I'll even root for Baylor. Just fucking another Christian bunch of Christian fundamentalists. Just beat these motherfuckers and get them out of this tournament now, okay? But, you know, Jerry Falwell founded, you know, that university and got going with the Moral Majority, him and Pat Robertson and all these Christian fundamentalists. And Jerry Falwell, at the beginning, in the 50s, was openly opposed to the civil rights movement. And then he had to do a whole mea culpa. Oh, I'm sorry. I shouldn't have opposed that. Well, then he turned around and opposed the anti-apartheid movement in South Africa in the 80s, by the way. So he wasn't that sorry. But what he did recognize, this is tactically unwise. You know, the civil rights movement, you know, the ruling class of this country, because of its needs internationally, is going to make concessions to the civil rights struggle. It's going to, you know, abolish some legal segregation, open up some positions to black people, and, you know, so on and so forth. So he switched gears, and then they, in the 70s, they concentrated their whole thrust around the oppression of women. They decided this is, you know, one of them openly said, this is a door through which we can get all these, you know, people who are upset about all these things, including the, you know, the concessions to the struggle against white supremacy. We can get them all by making the thing about abortion so-called killing of babies. And so, you know, this is why they took this up. And but, you know, again, all this was, you know, what was going on underneath all this was changes in the economy because of the needs of U.S. imperialism to contend in the world, both economically and in militarily, because you're military, after all. Where does it get its weapons from? Where does it get its, you know, logistics from? Where does it get its supplies from? Where does it get its food from? From the economy. So they had a need to contend internationally. And, you know, this is why, for example, if you include China, 80% of the production workers in the world are in the third world. And, you know, here's a statistic that shines light on what I'm talking about. Just a couple of decades ago, a little less than 60% of the clothes that people wear in this country were made in this country. Now it's 1% or 2%. They're made in places like Bangladesh and other places where there are all these garment factories viciously exploiting people, particularly women. So, you know, this was the changes that led, in turn, led to the changes in the U.S. economy where you had more of these professional jobs. And that's why, you know, along with the struggle, there was more opening for women. And this is what has driven this fascist movement. You know, and is why it's taken on this religious cloak, you know, but it's a real thing, this religious fundamentalism. Because if you look at the Bible, I don't care. I know a number of years ago there were these feminists who didn't want to let go of the Bible. And so they wanted to, you know, this is, think about it in terms of things today. They wanted to go through and change all the pronouns in the Bible. So instead of it would God, you know, would be he, God would be it. Well, here's the problem. You can change all the pronouns, but you can't change the reality. The Bible is a thoroughly patriarchal document from beginning to end, from the book of Genesis all the way through to Paul's epistles and all the rest of it. It's a patriarchal document. You know, horrific patriarchy, in fact, if you look at it. I mean, women should be killed for having sex before they're married. You know, if they're not virgins when they get married, you know, you have to show the bloody sheet to prove that they were virgins. I mean, first of all, not all women bleed when they first have sex, but leaving that aside, you know, you have to show the bloody sheet, or else the woman should be put to death in the town hall or the town center. This is a patriarchal document, so you can go changing all the pronouns, but you can't change the patriarchy. God is still going to be God the Father, the patriarchal oppressor. This is the way it is. This is the reality. So, you know, this is why this religion was, you know, a useful way to rally all these fascist forces. Because if you took it, you know, look, there are liberals and progressive people who are religious. And some of them do very good things. And we should appreciate that and unite with them as far as possible in the struggle against oppression. And many of them say, look, you know, there's bad stuff in the Bible, just like there's bad stuff in everything. There's bad stuff in communism. You know, there's bad stuff in the Bible, yes. But, you know, we choose to focus on the message of Jesus, which is to do right by the poor and so on and so forth. Okay, you know, they're practicing what I call, you know, salad bar Christianity. They go down the line, oh, I don't like this one here. You know, like children who disobey their parents should be put to death. Oh, no, not that one. You know, but, oh, you know, like feed the poor. Yeah, I can go with that, you know. In fact, the Christian fascists practice salad bar Christianity too. You know, if you start challenging them, what about this stuff here? You know, some of them openly will say that homosexuals should be put to death as it says in Leviticus. But most of them will say, well, you know, that was the Old Testament. Now we got a New Testament. You know, we got a new covenant with God in the New Testament. So that's different. But you go to the New Testament and Paul is all about women should be subordinate to men. And he links it back to the Old Testament. He links it back to Eve in the garden. You know, when she's the one that got taken in by the snake, and then she misled Adam. So now childbirth is going to be a burden for women because of that. It's all, you go read the Bible if you have time. You know, this is all in there. But so if you're a fundamentalist, what do? You take all the stuff that really leans heavily on this patriarch and his oppressive relations. You know, the Bible defends slavery, for example. Now you see some of these fascists openly saying, well, you know, slavery wasn't really that bad. You know, some of the conditions of the slave improved from how they were living in Africa. I mean, just horrific stuff like this. You know, and I see Ron DeSantis, the governor of Florida, made a statement where he said, you know, nobody started questioning slavery until the United States was founded with the Declaration of Independence, saying that all men are created equal. Well, this is just absolute bullshit, including, as I point out before, I think some of the slaves, at least, were questioning slavery before the Declaration of Independence was written, including in the uprisings of slaves, even during the colonial days before the country was founded. But see, they lean on this Bible and this heavy religious stuff for two reasons. And I know I've gone on, but I'm going to just finish this point. For two reasons. One, because it is heavily patriarchal and it does uphold all kinds of horrific oppressive relations and slaughter of people who don't get with the right God and so on. If you don't believe me, go read the Bible with an open mind. The other thing is religious fundamentalism, and this is true of religion in general, but all the more so of religious fundamentalism, teaches people to be unthinking. It teaches people to accept things, quote unquote, on faith. It teaches them to be slavishly following religious authorities. And so this is very, if you want to develop a fascist movement, you need legions of unthinking people who are anti-scientific. And you can see it, all the conspiracy. You know, I saw somebody raise an objection about calling conspiracy theories, because they're not really theories, but leaving that aside. They don't deserve to be called theories. But leaving that aside, you got all these conspiracy theories, you know, and all the rest of it, all these people, QAnon, all the rest of these people, you need legions of unthinking people if you want a fascist movement. The exact opposite, by the way, of communism, which needs legions of critically and creatively thinking people. So this is why the Christian fundamentalism is such a, you know, powerful and useful rallying cry for all these people who basically their position is, and this is why they said the 2020, and this is the underlying reason why they all believe fervently, you know, with religious zeal, that the 2020 election was illegitimate and stolen from Trump. It's because they regard the people who voted for the Democrats, and we don't want them voting for Democrats, by the way, although in 2020 we did, and we can get into that too if you want. But in general, we don't want them voting for Democrats, but all the people who voted for the Democrats, you can go down the list, gay people, you know, the LGBTQ, you know, women, especially women, you know, there are lots of women fascists, by the way, we have to recognize, but women, especially thinking women, women who don't want to be subordinate to men, black people in their overwhelming, Latinos in large numbers, all these people in the eyes of the Christian fundamentalist fascists are illegitimate. So therefore, in their thinking, and it's just barely beneath the surface, if not right on the surface, in their thinking, if those people are the ones, are the reason why the Democrats won the election, then the election's illegitimate. And that's why they believe all these, you know, theories that have been, you know, and assertions and claims that have been, disproved about fraud in the election, because it doesn't matter to them, really, if it was fraudulent or not. It was illegitimate because all these people who were not legitimate, not real Americans, not what we want this country to be about, and should be put back in their place as violently as necessary, if not literally wiped out, all those people are the reason why we didn't win the election.
7: That was just one part of three extensive up-close-and-personal interviews that we did with Bob Avakian on this channel. There really is nothing else like them. He brings such penetrating science to understanding what's giving rise to all the changes we see around us, the things that people are thinking and talking about and doing. What is all this rooted in? And he brings alive where it's headed, but also where it could go if we act on it towards revolution. And he's giving us leadership on how we should act on it. And through these interviews, you get to know this extraordinary revolutionary leader. You get to know Bob Avakian in a very deep way. You get to see him working with and answering some of the most burning questions of our time and of the road forward. So if you haven't yet, make the time to watch all three of these interviews and really go into them deeply. And even if you've seen them already, get back into them and spread them to others. Getting these interviews seen by many thousands of people, even millions of people, and getting people to dig into and follow the ongoing leadership Bob Avakian is providing on his social media feed, @BobAvakianOfficial, this can really make all the difference in terms of what people are willing to put up with or whether they're going to stand up and fight for the revolution that is possible in this time. It really will matter for the future.
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0: This is being read by a volunteer in New York City. And the other is a speech from Carl Dix, a longtime follower of Bob Avakian, taking on the anti-immigrant hysteria, something that was just oozing out of the RNC and in society more broadly. So let's watch.
1: This is an important statement from the aunt of Alton Sterling, murdered by the police. I will never celebrate the 4th of July. Get with the RevCom Corps for the Emancipation of Humanity. My name is Veda Sterling Absalene. I am the auntie of Alton Sterling, who was murdered by Baton Rouge, Louisiana police on July 4th weekend in 2016. They shot him on July 4th and pronounced him. They shot him on July 4th and pronounced him dead on July 5th. I don't celebrate the 4th of July. I have never celebrated the 4th of July. Alton Sterling, murdered by police July 4th, 2016. I always hear them say that this is the land of the free. There is nothing free about this land. Slavery, genocide against the native inhabitants, wars to conquer and plunder other lands. That ain't freedom. Our ancestors' blood is crying out from this land. They built America, but we did not get credit for it, and we still don't get credit for it. I will never celebrate the 4th of July. My nephew Alton was only out there selling CDs when they killed him. He gave away more CDs than he sold. Which is why he touched the lives and the hearts of so many people here in Baton Rouge, Louisiana. I don't understand why especially people of color celebrate this pagan holiday. But I do understand if you don't know why you shouldn't celebrate America, you need to search out all the things that have happened. What has happened in the past, what's happening now, today, and what the system has planned for your future. I ask that you get together with a group of people that can help you learn that. The blind cannot lead the blind. I got with the RevComs in 2016. It is 2024 now, and they have never left my side. And I appreciate everything. I want you all to remember this. One thing, if you don't remember anything else, I have seen that this system is not made for us. It's made for slaves. And you should ask yourself if the question is this question. Are you a slave? If your answer is no, then you should be doing something about getting rid of this system, because the whole system is really guilty as hell. Get with the RevCom Corps for the Emancipation of Humanity.
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3: Hey. All right.
4: Okay, I mean, let me get right to it. We got a lot of people walking around here talking a lot of bullshit about immigrants, about how they're destroying the country, they're taking our jobs, they're getting benefits that we should have, they crossed our borders illegally. Well, I got something to say to these people.
5: Say it, man, say it.
4: We ain't got an immigration problem, we got an imperialism problem. I mean, look, around the world, tens of millions of people are being driven from their homeland, being forced to risk everything, to travel hundreds, even thousands of miles, in search of work and survival. This causes unbelievable suffering. People have to take dangerous routes.

0: Many people lose their lives. Women get raped by gangs that prey on immigrants. And it's the capitalist imperialist system that is responsible for all of this suffering. Now, Raymond Lotta broke down for you earlier some of the ways that the devastation is being caused by the imperialist system. So I won't get into all that. I will say this. These imperialists who dominate the globe have no answer for the climate devastation, for the wars, and the other things that are driving people to leave their homelands. Their only answer is savage repression. Now that is certainly true for the ruling class here in the U.S. Look at what that bloated bag of fascist feces, Donald Trump, has to say about immigrants. He calls them vermin who are poisoning the blood of our country. He says they're destroying the country, taking Americans' jobs, and he lyingly claims that the immigrants commit most of the crimes. At the debate last week, whatever problem got raised, crime, healthcare, the economy, Donald Trump had only one answer. It's the immigrants illegally crossing our borders that are causing this problem. And he had one solution. Bring the hammer down on these immigrants. Deport millions of them. Put millions more in concentration camps. Unleash the border patrol to inflict brutality and even murder on immigrants trying to cross the border, and unleash his fascist stormtroopers to back up this official violence. This is the fascist solution to this, and it will mean more immigrants will die. More immigrant families will be torn apart. Now, Genocide Joe Biden has no humane answer to this either. He has said recently, well, I'm gonna let a few immigrants who are married to American citizens maybe get to stay here if they can prove how long they've lived in this country, how long they've been married, and some other hoops that they'd have to jump through. Maybe he'd do that. But here are some things he has actually done. He has deported more immigrants than any president in U.S. history.
1: That's right.
0: More than Trump, more than Obama, who also deported more than Trump. For all you people who think the Democrats are the immigrants' friends, he has closed the U.S. border to immigrants fleeing persecution in their homeland and seeking asylum. And at the debate, in the face of Trump's lies and anti-immigrant BS, Biden literally had no answer. He didn't come up with nothing to say. Now, the horrors that this system is already perpetrating against our immigrant sisters and brothers, and the even worse horrors it has in store for the future, are a big reason why people should be breaking with America and not celebrating it. Yet many people fall for and take up the ruler's lies, including far too many black people. They just open their mouths and let this bull from the ruling class come out of it. They say stuff like, these immigrants are crossing our borders. They're committing crimes. They're taking our jobs. They're getting benefits that we should get. They sound like Southern rednecks back in the 60s who said the same kind of to justify unleashing racist mobs to attack black people who were fighting for the right to vote and fighting against inequality. And see, I say to them, stop wrapping yourself in the American flag and parroting this despicable, ignorant bullshit. First off, no human being is illegal.
2: Right.
0: Not one. There ain't none. The U.S. stole the land from the native inhabitants here. And they stole one-third of Mexico so that they had more room to expand the slave system. And the U.S. has invaded dozens of countries. They got no right to talk about their borders like they're sacred. And nobody else should even think about these borders being somehow sacrosanct and can't be toyed with or crossed. Especially nobody should be thinking that right now. Nobody with a heart and a conscience, at least. Today on July 4th, people should be breaking with America, not pledging their allegiance to it. Okay, now, let's just get real. These migrants don't come here for a vacation. They are driven to risk everything to try to get here by the life destroying, planet devastating, spirit crushing system that we're living under. As the revolutionary leader Bob Avakian has said, these people come here because America has f***ed up the rest of the world worse than they have this country. And think about it. Did these migrants drag black people in slave chains to these shores?
1: No.
2: No.
0: Did they enforce lynch mob terror and Jim Crow segregation after the Civil War?
1: No.
0: Do they have the police out there brutalizing and murdering black and brown people?
1: No.
0: Are they the ones that have filled the jails with mostly black and brown people?
1: No.
0: You got that right. No, no, no, and no. It's capitalist imperialist America that's responsible for all these and many other horrors perpetrated against black people and other oppressed people. I have to say about these people who take up these lies about our immigrant sisters and brothers. Have you lost your humanity? Are you so hooked on the crumbs you get from the plunder of this imperialist monster as it rakes it in from around the world that you will pledge your allegiance to this blood-soaked empire? And have you lost your motherfucking mind? This system has dogged black people from the very beginning right down to today. Now, they call on you to help drag down another oppressed people, and you leap at the chance. Wake up! Look at the reality. No, today on July 4th, we must break with America and all it stands for. I know y'all here ain't the ones running this bullshit about immigrants, but we got some responsibility in relation to it. When we hear people running this shit out, we gotta call it out. We gotta say, no, that's wrong. You don't know what you're talking about. You following somebody who is leading you into a divide and conquer scheme to hold everybody down. And we've got a moral and political responsibility to defend our immigrant sisters and brothers when they come under attack. I call on you to join with the RevCom Corps for the Emancipation of Humanity to do just that. And we gotta stand together with migrants, with everybody who is against injustice, to fight for a world where there are no borders. A world where immigrants are welcome. A world where all the horrors of this system are no more. Such a world is possible. It will take a real revolution to make it happen. Pledge your allegiance to fighting for that. Now, I want to close with a quote from the revolutionary leader that I follow, Bob Avakian. This is something that he said that I think is apt for the situation. There is the potential for something of unprecedented beauty to arise out of unspeakable ugliness. Black people playing a crucial role in putting an end at long last to this system, which has for so long not just exploited, but dehumanized, terrorized, and tormented them in a thousand ways. Putting an end to this in the only way it can be done. By fighting to emancipate humanity, to put an end to the long night in which human society has been divided into masters and slaves, and the masses of humanity have been lashed, beaten, raped, slaughtered, shackled, and shrouded in ignorance and misery. That's the revolutionary leader, Bob Avakian. And I just want to say, we have to fight to bring that kind of world into being, one where all of these horrors are ending. Let that be what we pledge our allegiance to as we break with the red, white, and blue and allegiance to this empire. Thank you.
1: So before we wrap up the show, I just have to say that this has been one of the deadliest weeks for the Palestinian people in Gaza. Israel has just perpetrated massacre after massacre after massacre. They've bombed six UN schools where people are sheltering. They've bombed the Al-Mawasi area on the coast of Gaza, which is supposed to be a semi-safe area. They've bombed areas throughout the Gaza Strip. They're continuing to hold 10,000 Palestinian prisoners in torturous conditions. The people are starving. If this were the only thing wrong with this system, the only crime that America was committing, it would be reason enough to get rid of this system. So I want to call on you. You know, now is the time to get involved in this revolution. Go to revcom.us for in-depth coverage of what's happening in Gaza and for the leadership that you need to actually step into this revolution now.
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0: Hello and welcome to Background Briefing, available 24/7 at backgroundbriefing.org. I'm Ian Masters and today we'll examine a number of stories and issues in the news. We'll begin with a peace deal with Iran that increasingly looks like a sellout, which will be hard for Trump to spin as a victory, and recognize Trump as a negotiator who always gets rolled in spite of his signature claim of being master of the, quote, art of the deal, a fiction manufactured in his book written by a ghostwriter. Joining us is David Graham, a staff writer at The Atlantic, where he covers politics and national affairs. He won the Toner Prize for Excellence in National Political Reporting for his coverage of the 2020 presidential election. His new book is The Project, How Project 2025 is Reshaping America, and we will discuss his latest article at The Atlantic, Why Trump Keeps Getting Rolled in Negotiations. Then we'll assess the moral decay and collapse of decency and discourse following the results of the Texas Republican U.S. Senate primary with a flagrant Christian crook, lowlife and sleazebag Ken Paxton winning in a blowout to face James Tallarico in the general election. Joining us is James Moore, an Emmy Award-winning television news correspondent who has covered Texas politics and has traveled extensively with every presidential campaign since 1976. He's the founder of Big Bend Strategies and publishes regularly at Texas to the World. Then finally, we'll speak with Jeffrey Winters, a professor of political science at Northwestern University and the director of the Equality, Development and Globalization Studies Program at Northwestern's Buffett Institute for Global Affairs. Renowned for his groundbreaking work on oligarchs and elites, he wrote the influential book Oligarchy, which reintroduced the term to modern audiences. We'll discuss his latest book just out, The Blind Spot, How Oligarchs Dominate Our Democracy, and his article at Mother Jones, Tax Me If You Can, Oligarchs Are Robbing America Blind, and the IRS is Powerless to Stop Them. And joining us now, David Graham, a staff writer at The Atlantic, where he covers politics and national affairs. He won the Toner Prize for Excellence in National Political Reporting for his coverage of the 2020 presidential election. And his new book is The Project, How Project 2025 is Reshaping America. And his latest article at The Atlantic is Why Trump Keeps Getting Rolled in Negotiations. Welcome to Background Briefing, David Graham.
1: Thank you for having me back.
0: Well, thanks for joining us. And I guess what's happening now between the White House and the Iranian government, as opaque as it is the mother of all negotiations. And now we're starting to get some understanding from the Iranian side about what they see in this. It's not even a deal. It's an MOU, a memorandum of understanding. But it definitely contrasts with Trump's happy talk. How peace is at hand. For example, it doesn't look as if the nuclear issue is dealt with. It's kicked down the road. The supreme leader, the new one, whose father was murdered, and a lot of his family, along with his wife and kids, were killed as well. I don't think he's well disposed to the U.S. He's saying that there's no way that they're going to let the fissile material leave the country. As far as ending the U.S. naval blockade, in exchange for opening up the Straits of Hormuz, the Iranians are now saying that the U.S. will not just have to end its blockade, but it'll have to evacuate from all the bases in the Middle East, which seems like a big ask to me. And then the issue of a toll on the Straits of Hormuz, apparently that's pretty opaque, that what they're saying is that Iran will come up with some kind of regime in conjunction with Oman, but we don't quite know whether that means a toll or not. So do you think Trump can spin his way out of this? Because this doesn't look, when you consider that the Straits of Hormuz were open before Trump and Netanyahu went to war, this doesn't look like a good deal.
1: It's astonishing. And I think, you know, Trump's maybe only saving grace is that sometimes it is hard for Americans, it seems like, to track what is going on far away. But as long as they're facing high prices at the pump, I don't think he'll be able to spin it very effectively. It's hard to see any gains here at all for the United States. In fact, it seems as though Trump has set back American strategy in the region with his war, and his claims of getting something out of a deal are nothing but spin.
0: Well, you point out in your article at The Atlantic why Trump keeps getting rolled in negotiations, David, that Trump has gotten rolled by counterparts during high-stakes exchanges, North Korea, Russia, Russia again, China, and China again. And it looks like they've, in all those occasions, they've got the better of the United States. But what Trump's excuse for coming back empty-handed is that he has these great relations. You know, he has love letters from Kim Jong-un. He and Xi are best friends. Putin and he get along great. I mean, this is the real estate man talking about. This is not about how the world operates and how diplomacy operates.
1: Oh, right. I mean, and it's amazing how easily he can seems to be bought off by this kind of flattery. If you send him a nice letter, he will back off. He will give you what you want. And then, you know, in Kim Jong-un's case, he will attempt to steal that letter when he leaves the White House. But he can be bought very easily. And I think these leaders recognized that early on. I mean, we saw that even in the spring of 2017. And they've continued to exploit that ever since.
0: But the other aspect of Trump, because he is monetizing the presidency in an extraordinary way, and he's never really been a billionaire. He was a sort of fake business success due to a reality TV show, The Apprentice. But his prior record is absolutely atrocious. The only guy, for example, that owned a casino that went bankrupt, because the house always wins. But the monetizing of the presidency with him and his family, and they just basically got a deal that he struck with the IRS that him and his sons and their business and all of the family, including Jared, will never, ever be audited or investigated by the IRS. Imagine what a deal that is and what kind of invitation that is for corruption. But I sense, and others have suggested this, that basically Trump is the first president in the United States whose first priority is not to represent the United States, but to represent himself and his family. Do you think that's a fair analysis?
1: I think that's generally true. And I think part of it is that Trump sees no, can't really discern the difference between his own personal interests and the nation's. He believes, you know, sort of like the famous, what's good for America is good for General Motors. He thinks the same of himself, even when it is manifestly not true. You know, he ran the Trump Organization. It's not a public company. It's really just his own interests. And he seems to treat the United States the same way. And when he encounters anything that slows him down, whether that's the rule of law or Congress or the courts, he gets very angry about that because he's used to being able to act without anybody, any limitations. So it's this very monarchical view where, you know, he feels like he can enrich himself based on the national coffers, and that's the right way to do things.
0: But having his real estate buddy and golfing partner, Witkoff, who, by the way, is in business, his him and his sons are in business with Trump's kids, so they're all entwined. And, you know, prior to him becoming the chief negotiator along with Jared, he was in the real estate business with Len Blavatnik, who's one of Putin's oligarchs. So what happens when Jared and Witkoff meet with Putin? There's no record. There's no record of the many phone conversations that Trump has with Putin. So what's going on in these negotiations with these two, the Nepo baby and the golfing buddy? Who knows whether they're making side deals for the family?
1: Oh, right. And I think the Russians understand that they can appeal to them and have you know, worked on that basis. They know that what motivates these guys ultimately is business deals. You know, they've offered, in the case of negotiations with Ukraine, the possibility of future business deals. And so that's especially appealing, I think, to people like Witkoff, who don't have any experience in diplomacy, don't have any clear knowledge about foreign affairs, but do have a lot of experience in business. And so naturally, they're approaching this as a way to make a buck. Whether that's for the U.S. or for themselves, well, you know, why should they care? They just have to make a buck.
0: Right, but doesn't that apply to Trump himself in terms of his ignorance? He's basically, what he knows about is real estate. His first Secretary of State, Rex Tillerson, who is the head of ExxonMobil, obviously a fairly experienced international businessman, unlike Trump, he referred to Trump as being an effing moron. And then when you go back to his, the main challenge that Trump had in his first term was the COVID pandemic, and he mishandled that spectacularly. A million people died unnecessarily, and his advice, he just couldn't handle it. He went into denial. And I think that's what's happening with Iran. This deal was supposed to. He told the Gulf states that it would be over in 100 hours. He told the British Prime Minister Starmer that the war would be over in 3 days. And then when it went badly, it seems like he doesn't deal with reality, because he certainly didn't deal with reality with COVID. The best advice he had was to drink bleach and to shine an ultraviolet light inside your body.
1: Yeah, I think what we're seeing partly is his reaction to Venezuela. And, you know, we've seen American presidents experience this sort of imperial hubris, obviously, many times. But it's so accelerated and exaggerated in Trump's case. You know, he embarked on this operation in Venezuela. It ended quickly. He got Maduro. He managed to get a government that is willing to cooperate with the U.S. And he thought anything would be that easy. And so he quickly moved on to starting another war. And of course, it hasn't gone as easily as he thought. And I think that's because he didn't consider the difficulties. He doesn't have a lot of background in Iran policy. He's not familiar with what prior administrations have done. He was not clear on the goals that he has. All of these things. And of course, he doesn't have advisors who he's willing to listen to who really know a lot about it. There was a great report in The New York Times about some of the discussions going into this war. And it showed that many of Trump's advisors did, in fact, have big hesitations, but they either didn't speak up or he didn't listen.
0: Well, that apparently is the lesson that he learned from the first term, that he didn't want to have adults in the room like General Kelly and Mattis and others who restrained him, that he deliberately stacked his cabinet as a kakistocracy with people who are complete, manifestly unqualified but are fanatically loyal, like the fanboy Kash Patel. And he's surrounded by sycophants. And you know, your colleague at The Atlantic, Tom Nichols, wrote a book about the death of expertise. Is that the legacy of this era, along with all the other tawdry stuff that we don't need to get into, that Trump has brought about a kind of anti-intellectualism and made it okay to be an incompetent amateur like our Secretary of War?
1: Perhaps I'm being too optimistic, but I hope that perhaps one legacy of this Trump administration will be to show how important it is to actually bring people around you who know what they're talking about. We have seen sometimes unqualified people in the government in the past, and maybe more and more. But it's not always the failures are not always quite so immediate and quite so obvious as we have seen in this term. And so perhaps this will be a demonstration of why it is so important to have people who do know what they're talking about and do have preparation in these important positions.
0: Well, you point out in your article, David, the difference between somebody like a Dwight Eisenhower or a George H.W. Bush, or indeed others, I'll just quote from your article, others brought a formidable work ethic and a ruthless intellect, Barack Obama and Bill Clinton. Again, do you think the American people, I mean, even he, by the way, Trump, does seem to have to gravitate towards people that actually can do the job. For example, Tulsi Gabbard was clearly completely out of her depth. And he then found that the head of the CIA, Ratcliffe, ended up doing the heavy lifting, for example, on the great success, in quotes, in Venezuela, for example, and all of the other negotiations. And Ratcliffe has been in Cuba lately, negotiating with his counterparts there as well. So, and it also seems in many ways that Trump likes Rubio, because Rubio is pretty sharp and pretty, I don't know whether you saw his recent press conference, but he's clearly so much better than any of those. I mean, obviously the bar is pretty low, but he also completely outshines Vice President J.D. Vance, who lacks charisma and as Trump's chief of staff, Susie Weil, says, is given to conspiracy theories. So I don't know whether if this is wishful thinking on my part, but I get the impression that Trump at least recognizes that some of the people around him are useless and he has to rely on others who are a little more competent.
1: I think that's possible. And certainly Rubio does have the longest resume of the folks involved in this. You know, he was on the Foreign Relations Committee in the Senate. I worry that sometimes the people who are getting pushed out of the administration are being pushed out not because they are incompetent, but because they somehow did something that embarrassed Trump. So in Gabbard's case, you know, she was never qualified, but her great sin was that she opposed things that Trump was doing, in particular these wars. Or Kristi Noem's great sin was not that she was incompetent, but rather that she created political embarrassments with, you know, there were questions of corruption, there were questions of fancy planes, there was her relationship with Corey Lewandowski. All of these things just became a distraction that made Trump angry. The incompetence he seems willing to overlook in most cases, which, you know, makes sense because it reflects his own incompetence on so many issues.
0: Well, but how is this going to end, this nightmare? Because we just witnessed Ken Paxton winning handily in Texas against Cornyn by a margin of 64-36%. And it leads you to think, you know, after you look at the ads that Cornyn put out telling the Texas voters what a crook this guy is, that the evidence against him is unbelievable, what a crook he is and what a sleazy he is. And yet he wins handily in a blowout. So what are we to take from that? Has Trump really lowered the public discourse into the gutter? And have we lost all sight of any kind of moral compass here in our politics? Because really bad stuff, even going back to the first term with the grabbing by the, you know what, Access Hollywood tapes. It seems like that's even metastasized, and even the guy's poll numbers are going down. He has greater control over the Republican Party, and now I'm sure they're all thinking, my God, you know, if you get Trump's endorsement, it's the only way to win.
1: Yeah, I think he certainly has lowered the discourse, and it seems like, you know, on a weekly or sometimes even daily basis, we get comments that would have been unthinkable from any president in the past. I think it's an interesting dynamic where Trump does seem to have a stronger and stronger grip on the Republican Party, and he's able to force out people like Bill Cassidy or John Cornyn or Thomas Massey, who, you know, make only small breaks with him. But it is also true that he seems to be losing some power. You know, his polling is going even below what many analysts believe was a floor. The midterm outlook for Republicans is not good. And I think Trump understands that he has a lame duck period coming up ahead of him. And you can see him bristling at that already. But, I, you know, the timer is on for Trump.
0: So just in closing, James Carville is predicting that he may actually quit, that it may just get, you know, as things turn bad, and particularly if he loses the House in November and they're starting to investigate him. I've always thought that Trump would end up barking mad live on television like Peter Finch in the movie Network. What is your prediction, David, in terms of whether or not he may not serve out his full term?
1: I think Trump is so married to the pomp of being president and so determined not to look like a loser. I mean, you know, he tried to steal an election and incited a riot last time around to try to stay in the office. I think it's very hard for me to see him willingly stepping down, no matter how frustrated he gets, and easier to imagine him sort of becoming embattled and more isolated. Yeah, in the Oval Office. But I have been wrong about Trump in the past, and I'm sure I'll be wrong in the future as well.
0: Well, I thank you for joining us here today, David Graham.
1: Thank you.
0: And again, I've been speaking with David Graham, who's a staff writer at The Atlantic, where he covers politics and national affairs. He won the Turner Prize for Excellence in National Political Reporting for his coverage of the 2020 presidential election. And his new book is The Project, How Project 2025 is Reshaping America. And his latest article at The Atlantic is Why Trump Keeps Getting Rolled in Negotiations. We're going to take a brief station break. We're back with an assessment of the moral decay and collapse of decency and discourse following the results of the Texas Republican U.S. Senate primary, with a flagrant Christian crook, lowlife, and sleazebag Ken Paxton winning in a blowout to face James Tallarico in the general election.

0: Welcome back. I'm Ian Masters, and this is Background Briefing, available 24/7 at backgroundbriefing.org. And joining us now, James Moore, an Emmy award-winning television news correspondent who has covered Texas politics and traveled extensively with every presidential campaign since 1976. He's the founder of Big Bend Strategies and publishes regularly at Texas to the World. Welcome to Background Briefing, James Moore.
1: Always good to be with you, Ian.
0: Well, thanks for joining us. And the message that Texas is sending to the world is that the Republican Party in Texas is happy to choose with great enthusiasm, with a massive, 64% to 36% vote. They voted for a flagrant crook who has made over $12 million from a government job he's had and bought 9 or 10 houses, been involved in salacious sexual dalliances and getting, you know, various donors to pay off mistresses. And his wife finally had enough and she divorced him on biblical grounds. And meanwhile, the Texas House impeached him for his corruption. And then the Texas Senate exonerated him. And now the Republican voters in Texas have chosen him over their longstanding Senator John Cornyn. So what am I to conclude here? Is this because in the era of Trump that morality and the discourse has sunk to the gutter?
1: Well, I think, Ian, there's a couple of different ways to look at this. The first, of course, is the one you just described, and that the party activists, they don't care any more about what Paxton has done as a marginal human being than they do what Donald Trump has done as a marginal human being. It just doesn't matter. As long as his whole goal is to smite and insult Democrats and progressives and public policies that help other people, all they want to do is help corporations. And so in that sense, I think what you're seeing is the Republican Party in Texas does reflect who and what Donald Trump is. But there's more to this, I think, than just that, because the base is obviously in every party is active in primaries. And in this primary, we got only about 1.3 million votes from Republicans. And that means that I think a lot of us are looking at that and saying, this is the last of the MAGA movement in Texas, and that is not enough to win general elections. It might look like a decent turnout for Ken Paxton in that he did win on a 2-to-1 margin, but at the same time, he didn't increase his vote at all from the primaries. I looked at the numbers a little bit earlier today, and he got 878,000 votes in the primary, and he got 885 in the runoff, which is not much of an increase. Now, it was Cornyn who suffered the most in the runoff. He went from 910,000 to 501,000. But if you look at the 885 and the 501, you're talking 1.3 million. That's not enough to be considered a strong political party. And if they don't have a much bigger turnout than that in the general election, they will have problems with Tallarico.
0: Well, I saw Tallarico last night on MS Now. Lawrence O'Donnell interviewed him. And there's so much enthusiasm surrounding him. And he's very, very good at framing his arguments and making it clear that he's fighting against the very mendacity that you just described, Jim. You know, that these are just whores of corporate power and oligarchical power, and he's for the people. That's a resonating message. But I didn't find him, for example, Lawrence O'Donnell asked him to address the attacks on him, and they're only just beginning, you know, where they're going to really go after him and everything that he's ever said. And he sort of didn't even address that. He sort of more or less said, I'm, you know, rising above it, that people don't care about that. I'm not sure that people don't care about stuff like that. I recall what happened with John Kerry when he was swift-boated, and he rose above it and thought it was beneath him to take on these sleazy people. And I think that's what Talarico is saying, and I'm not sure that's a good strategy.
1: It absolutely is not. He has to stand in front of this guy and denounce him for everything he's done, and then communicate what he believes and what he's going to do. I think what James' greatest ability at the moment is speaking to his audience. He's very good with communicating with his supporters and people he believes are on the margins and will come to him in the general election. But he is not good on his feet in front of an adversarial audience and in front of tough interviewers. And I got to give credit to O'Donnell. He didn't pull any punches on the guy. He kind of got after him. And James did not do well. I mean, he only came around to answering the question on open borders toward the end, but the others he struggled with. And I think he is not accustomed to being confronted by reporters who ask tough questions or a crowd that asks tough questions. And he needs some media training to learn how to deliver his message. And frankly, on some of these tougher things, he needs a sharper message. And I don't think he has it yet. But he's just getting going. And I, you know, this these things are fought, as you know, it seems these days on the television in 30-second and 60-second attack ads. And he's going to have to get in there and do that as well, whether he does it or a third-party surrogate does it for him through the Democratic Senatorial Committee. I don't know, but it's going to get nasty, and James is going to have to get nasty with it if he wants to win.
0: Well, he did say many times that he's running against the most corrupt politician in America, which I think is probably an understatement. But the fact that Cornyn already ran all these ads that laid all this stuff out about what an unbelievable sleaze and crook this guy is, you know, I mean, it's unbelievable. You go back to him stealing $1,000 Mount Blanc fountain pen in 2013 because somebody left it in the basket at a courthouse metal detector, and he's seen on security footage stealing the pen. And then he claims that he took it accidentally. I mean, and then of course he was indicted in 2015 on securities fraud, and oh my God, it's unbelievable. So the fact that all this stuff came out in opposition research and in ads that Cornyn won and then he lost resoundingly, that says to me that something's happened to this country. And maybe it goes back to Trump in 2016 when he, in the Access Hollywood, you know, I can grab a woman by the, you know what, and nobody cares. And I can shoot somebody on Fifth Avenue. What explains that? And if Talarico is going to run on what a crook this guy is, it doesn't sound like that's already resonating.
1: Well, I think there's one other dynamic here that that's missing, and that is Cornyn himself. I mean, he has been the most empty suit on Capitol Hill. I think that you could travel from the Gulf of Mexico and Texas to the Panhandle, to El Paso, down to the Rio Grande Valley, and back up to East Texas and Austin, and you could not find a single person who could tell you anything that John Cornyn has done in his more than three decades in the United States Senate. And I would place a bet that there's less than a dozen pieces of legislation that he's authored during his time there. What Cornyn has done is express his concern, and that's all he ever does. He never acted on any concern he has. He has always voted the party line. He's never defied his party's president or his party's leadership. And then he comes back down to Texas, and he gets these friendly audiences with these luncheons at golf courses that are supported by corporate folks and donors who know that John's going to vote the way they want him to vote. I think people decided that he had to go. I don't think they chose Paxton as the better of the two, but I do believe they wanted to dispose of Cornyn because he was sort of a non-entity. Now but the fact that they are able to hold their nose and vote for Paxton after all the things that Cornyn put on the air about him is just pretty astonishing. But again, I don't think their numbers are going to matter in the general election. If Talarico plays this right, he's got a very legitimate chance of winning this.
0: Well, there's a lot of excitement around him, and he clearly is an interesting candidate. And I love the idea that he's in this, you know, Bible-bashing state. He's able to use the real Bible and the real lessons of the prophet Jesus, you know, which have been so corrupted. I mean, you know, this is Paxton's one of these disgusting, crooked Christians who wears his Christianity on his sleeve. But he lets child molesters loose literally without even a slap on the hand, and is so punitive, like the Puritans, in terms of abortion. You know, he really wants to make people suffer in that kind of evil, pious way that the Pilgrims had when they burned the witches.
1: Yeah, that's him. You basically described him, and he doesn't care, because he thinks it animates his party and he thinks it animates his support. Well, oh, you know, look at all those lives he's saving by fighting abortion. Never mind that there was just one kid who got sexually abused by one of his friends that he let loose. These kinds of compromises, these moral compromises, run all through the polity of the Republican Party, not just in Texas, obviously, but across the country. And Paxton is probably the poster boy of this kind of thinking, and he's getting away with it thus far. I mean, the things that we have witnessed, and, you know, he spent, as Attorney General, Ian, he spent $20 million of taxpayer money investigating voter fraud. Investigating it, and they found one instance after a two-year investigation of a woman who was an ex-felon who had served her time and thought that she was able to vote, and she went in and voted, and she didn't realize that she couldn't, and they ended up putting her in prison for 3 years because she accidentally voted and didn't know any better. I mean, the idea that they can sell this nonsense of voter fraud, of Paxton carrying the torch for the illegal immigrants coming across and voting for Democrats, and that's the reason that Democrats want people to get into the country, et cetera, et cetera. It's just utter nonsense. And I'll say, as far as I'm concerned, if the state of Texas and the voters of this state are not aware enough and are uninformed enough to put this guy in public office, then we deserve the hell that follows with it. That's all.
0: Well, James Moore, I thank you very much for joining us here today.
1: My pleasure, Ian. Always good to talk to you.
0: And likewise, James. And again, I've been speaking with James Moore, an Emmy Award-winning television news correspondent who has covered Texas politics and traveled extensively with every presidential campaign since 1976. And he's the founder of Big Bend Strategies and publishes regularly at Texas to the World. We can take a brief station break. We're back speaking with the author of the new book just out, The Blind Spot: How Oligarchs Dominate Our Democracy.

0: Well, you see, I didn't really mean you any harm, but I simply couldn't make it on the farm. When the land won't give a lot, you gotta do with what you got.
1: Welcome back. I'm Ian Masters, and this is Background Briefing, available 24/7 at backgroundbriefing.org. And joining us now, Jeffrey Winters, a professor of political science at Northwestern University and the director of the Equality Development and Globalization Studies Program at Northwestern's Buffett Institute for Global Affairs. Renowned for his groundbreaking work on oligarchs and elites, he wrote the influential book Oligarchy, which reintroduced the term to modern audiences. And his latest book just out is The Blind Spot: How Oligarchs Dominate Our Democracy. And he has an article at Mother Jones, Tax Me If You Can, Oligarchs Are Robbing America Blind, and the IRS is Powerless to Stop Them. Welcome to Background Briefing, Jeffrey Winters.
2: Thank you very much, Ian. Good to talk to you again.
1: Likewise, Jeffrey, and I've spoken to you over the years and tried to track you down. You're usually on a mountaintop in Indonesia. To say, how's the book coming along? Well, I'm so glad that it's out now. It just came out. So
2: yes, and I promised when the book came out that I would do a show with you and talk about it. So I'm delighted we're finally at this moment.
1: Well, let's begin with the biggest spender in the 2024 election cycle, Elon Musk, who spent more than $291 million. And we should also credit Andrew Mellon's grandson, Timothy. He spent $197 million. Adelson's widow, Miriam, she spent $148 million. All told, 100 individuals invested $2.4 billion in the 2024 elections, almost half of the total cost of the presidential contest and 16% of all federal election spending. So that says it all, doesn't it?
2: Well, it certainly shows what the results of the 2010 Citizens United decision are. You know, money has been flowing into campaigns for many, many decades, and we know from policies like McCain-Feingold campaign finance reform and so on that we've tried to limit the effect of big money on our political process. But once the floodgates were thrown open, it's just been absolutely transformative. And now, as you just cited those figures, on both the Republican and the Democratic side, oligarchs dominate in just such an extraordinary way. And so it is now causing Americans to really notice the role of oligarchic power in our democracy in a way that is, you know, wasn't there even 10 years ago. And so now we're, you know, it used to be, and we've talked about this before, Ian, how if we talked about oligarchs, people would always say Russian oligarchs or Ukrainian oligarchs. And that word is now in the vocabulary, not only in the United States, but in countries around the world, as we've entered a new era of not just oligarchic power, but oligarchic visibility.
1: Well, the Republicans, of course, have, after Biden gave money to the IRS to improve their ability to audit and get money out of the oligarchs, the Republicans turned around and stripped over 90% of that money out. So we know that they are totally in service of the oligarchs. And on the Democratic side, the rift in the Democrats between the corporate Democrats or the centrists and the grassroots, which is getting a lot of attention now with Graham Patler and Mandani and others, it's the donors, the billionaire donors that aren't right-wingers or crazy kind of greedy oligarchs, those with a sort of some kind of a conscience. They're the ones that I think are behind how timid the Democratic Party is about really getting into, progressive populism in spite of the rising stars on the left. So am I correct in suggesting that the oligarchs, in effect, control both parties?
2: Yeah, they do. And by the way, I'm gonna push back on a word that not just you used a moment ago, but is widely used, which is the idea of donors. There's nothing unself-regarding about this money and how it's flowing in. So I actually call these political investments. These are venture capitalists in the political space. And so, ordinary citizens who are giving $10 or $15, they're donating. But we really, really, I think, need to move away from a language of donation. This is about power, investment, and control. And it's very interesting how the money enters in, not just in the moment of the broad campaign itself, when, say, for example, Kamala Harris was running against Donald Trump, but even more importantly is the strategic use of

0: oligarchs, do American citizens get to choose among the oligarchic choices? And that's just structurally the way it works.
1: Well, you mentioned Citizens United, and that clearly has entrenched oligarchical control of our democracy. And I think the pattern there, if you look into, for example, who was behind bringing about this majority or this supermajority of ultra-right wing jurists who were essentially political operatives in robes, it was Leonard Leo. And he got oligarchical money. In fact, a billionaire gave him 1.8 billion. And I think what happened was the oligarchs realized they couldn't sell their terrible ideas through the legislative branch because people would not accept the idea of massive inequality and that they don't have to pay their taxes and they get to run our politics and control our media. That's a pretty tough sell. So they targeted and bought the Supreme Court. And that's how they've really entrenched their power.
0: Well, you're hitting on something which is so important about understanding how our democracy works. And it is that just as we have a wealth pyramid in our society, where wealth is concentrated at the top and down below you have the non-rich, our democracy, our system of government is also designed to be pyramidal in the sense that increasing as you move up from the House of Representatives, and then you have the Senate above that, which the framers of the Constitution, they designed the Senate to check the House below them. And then they gave a veto power to the president just in case legislation that might be threatening to oligarchs might somehow percolate up. And then above the president, they gave a Supreme Court, a sovereign court that could not be challenged, except by changing the Constitution itself. They gave five people the power to cancel the rest of the entire democracy. And there's a very important historical story. I hope we can work it in about what kind of clash between oligarchy and democracy in the 1780s produced this outcome for us.
1: Well, let's talk about it because obviously it was an oligarchy in terms of most of the founding fathers, or indeed a timocracy, the rule of the wealthy and those with property. That was the original idea. Only men of wealth and property could vote.
0: Yeah, let me briefly, if you give me a chance, I'd love to tell the story that I don't think is well known about what was happening in the 1780s because it really structures the system we're living in today. So the story is this: after the War of Independence, there was a great deal of debt. Their creditors in the United States had funded the war, creditors in Europe had funded the war, and even governments in Europe had intervened and funded the war. And so there was an economic crisis after the war, but it was a debt crisis. And because ordinary farmers at the time had to pay taxes to the government so that the government could pay creditors. Now, another thing people are not don't really remember about this period is that we had debtors' prisons in the United States. Some of the very first prisons in the country were debtors' prisons. And so, if you could not pay your taxes and if you could not pay your debts, you were thrown into horrific prisons. And it was together with rapists and murderers, and tens of thousands of these small farmers were not only losing their farms, but they were being thrown into these prisons. Now, half of the states had legislatures that were basically captured by the non-rich, by the small farmers. And they turned to those legislatures and asked for relief. And they got it in the form of paper money. And so they had. Instead of repaying their debts in gold and silver, they were able to repay it in paper money. But the other half of the states they were controlled by the creditors, by the oligarchs, and there was no relief for the farmers. And they continued to be thrown into

0: debtors' prisons. So, what happened in the case of the what were called hard currency states is that they rose up. For example, the Massachusetts, where we saw Shays' Rebellion, they rose up in part because they got no relief in this terrible crisis. Now, what did they do? They marched. When they got to the town center, they didn't burn down the houses of the rich. They didn't attack anyone's property. They released people from the debtor's prison, and they blocked judges from being able to foreclose and throw anyone else into debtor's prison. This was the lead up to the Constitutional Convention, because there had been many attempts to call a Constitutional Convention, but they all fizzled. And this time, because on the one hand, the legislatures were basically giving a haircut to creditors, and because in those states where there was no relief, people were fighting back, the framers ran to Philadelphia to restructure the government. And what they all agreed on, and people like Madison and Hamilton and others were all saying behind closed doors, there's an excess of democracy in the United States. And the democracy was too level. It was too responsive to those farmers in many of the states. And so their decision was they had to restructure the democracy in the way that we just talked about a moment ago, which is Hamilton, for example, said the Senate, we should not vote on the Senate. And in that initial constitution, there was no voting on the Senate. It should be populated for life by the wealthy to protect oligarchs from the people in the House. And they gave the veto power and all of that. So imagine this sort of very, very pyramidal wedding cake layered system that they created. And that was the birth of oligarchic democracy in the United States. That was the moment when what I call participatory inequality was formed. Because there's no doubt that the framers definitely believed in the consent of the governed. They wanted voting and voice, but they did not want the many to be able to do something about the distribution democratically in society. And so that's how we end up, Ian, with something that is sort of hard to believe, which is the United States has become more democratic over the course of its history, but it has become more unequal. And that is not only shocking, it doesn't make sense. But the last thing I'll say about this sort of historical moment is that compared to all societies in human history, our liberal democracies today are among the most unequal societies ever, ever to have existed.
1: So, since we have participatory inequality, and we also have an oligarchy where you have this in-your-face oligarchs like Elon Musk, who's about to be a trillionaire with SpaceX going public, and you've got Larry Ellison and his nepo baby son buying up CBS and CNN, etc., controlling our media along with Murdoch and other oligarchs. It's all in our face. So, how do we get around participatory inequality and curb the power of the oligarchs and stop pretending that we're in a democracy, recognize that we're in a plutocracy and the groundwork was laid by the founding fathers and it's time to rise up?
0: Well, I want to say that one of the things, and this is sort of one of the key themes that I bring forward in The Blind Spot, is that we are definitely democratic in certain regards. So think of it like this. In the ways that we, the non-rich, exclude each other, it turns out that democracy is highly responsive. So it was responsive to women. It's responsive on the basis of race. It has been responsive in so many ways. So, and because it's responsive in all of those ways, it makes us think that it would be responsive in terms of sort of the vertical, sort of class inequality of society. And that's what I want to bring out in the blind spot, that it is by design not responsive in that vertical sense, but it is horizontally among us, responsive. So that's one of the things that I want to bring out. Second, you mentioned in your face oligarchy. We are in a moment. One of the reasons everybody is talking about oligarchs and people like Bernie Sanders and others are going around the country doing fight our oligarchy rallies. One of the reasons is because oligarchs have not been this visible since the Gilded Age, since the time of the robber barons. And so their sheer visibility makes people far more aware of the realities of how the democracy is structured and what its limits are. And now to your, excellent question, what is to be done? I actually have a chapter in the book. The final chapter on the politics of preparation is devoted precisely to a range of things that can be done. And let me just mention a few of them. One is something which has actually already been done but been reversed, and that is there's something called the Corporate Transparency Act. Okay, the vast majority of citizens are not aware of what this is, but it is incredibly important to oligarchic power. The United States is one of the places in the world where in Delaware, Wyoming, and a number of other states, you can set up shell corporations where the owner is not known, is not registered anywhere. This is called the concept of beneficial ownership. Who owns it? Well, the Corporate Transparency Act was passed in 2021 as part of the Defense Authorization Bill, in part because this non-transparency, this secrecy, which helps oligarchs move money around, engage in tax evasion, and so on, it was also seen as a national defense, national security issue. So it was passed as a bipartisan policy. Well, in March of 2025, all of a sudden, the Treasury Department, under the new administration, decided that in implementing the law that Congress had passed, they would exempt 99.9% of all companies, gutting the law that had been passed and defending secrecy and non-transparency for oligarchs. No headlines about this, no one paid any attention. But for oligarchs, this was a massive reversal and a great victory. And it was done by the wealth defense industry, which is a multi-billion dollar industry that exists only to advance the interests of the ultra wealthy. And this was a great success on their part. Just getting the Corporate Transparency Act implemented the way Congress intended it to be would be a very important action to take. And it's very, very doable. That's just one. Let me say something about wealth taxes, which are very much in the public conversation right now. First of all, our government only tracks income information. It does not track wealth information. In fact, that's true of governments around the world. And an important first step would be for us to track wealth, so that we can tax it, so that it is transparent. Now, a lot of people say it's un-American to tax wealth, that we only tax income, but here's the fallacy in that. If we ask Ian, what is the core store of wealth for the average citizen? The answer is it's their home. That's where the vast, vast majority of citizens have their core wealth. And everyone's home is taxed. It's taxed yearly. The taxes on their homes are updated annually. And even if a grandmother has been in a house for 50 years and has paid it off, often the grandmother is driven out of the home by property taxes. So it is a tax that on our wealth that all of us are paying, and yet the question what and a home is not the key store of wealth for oligarchs. It's in financial assets and in stocks and other kinds of things. Why does the average citizen get taxed on their core store of wealth, but oligarchs don't. This is an incredibly important debate, and we need to under and by the way, it's particularly brutal for us, because when you pause and think about it, the tax we pay on our homes is not just on the equity, the part of our home that we actually paid for, it's on our debt, it's on our mortgage as well. So we're paying taxes on our debt. No one who has proposed a wealth tax on oligarchs has ever said anything other than it should be on their net worth. So that's another area in which the impact on having money to be able to do programs that have a transformative impact on people's lives, to be able to live much better lives, live healthier lives, all of that is within reach.
1: Well, Jeffrey Winters, I thank you so much for joining us here today.
0: Thank you, Ian. It's been a pleasure.
1: And again, I've been speaking with Jeffrey Winters, who's a professor of political science at Northwestern University and the director of the Equality, Development, and Globalization Studies Program at Northwestern's Buffett Institute for Global Affairs. Renowned for his groundbreaking work on oligarchs and elites, he wrote the influential book Oligarchy, which reintroduced the term to modern audiences. And his latest book just out is The Blind Spot: How Oligarchs Dominate Our Democracy. And this has been Background Briefing. I'm Ian Masters, and I'd like to thank producers Graham Fitzgibbon and Asher Price. And if you've missed any of today's program and would like to explore our vast archives, you can visit us at backgroundbriefing.org, where we'll include extended interviews searchable by topic and have made it easy for you to sign up for the daily email updates that provide links to resources, articles, and books discussed on the program. 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
1: Welcome to our program. 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Over on Blue Sky, it's Rachel Bitticofer, B-I-T-E-C-O-F-E-R. Rachel, welcome back to the program. I loved your piece, Why America Can't Stop Trump. I had a caller compare the MAGA movement to the National Socialist movement in Germany in the late 1920s and early 1930s. And it seems to me that that's kind of what you're talking about here. You want to, first of all, feel free to blow that framing up, but let's dig into this.
2: Well, anyone who reads The Cycle regularly will know you're dead on about the 1930s. That's why I've been studying that stuff for like 6 years now. But in this case, so it sounds defeatist, why we can't stop Trump, right? And if you read it, it is kind of, right? It's like talking about, for a lot of people, they don't understand, even people who are engaging in our kind of shows and our content, don't necessarily understand the intricacies of how government works. And I learned that lesson when I moved home and I was talking to my girlfriends about the impeachments with Trump, and they didn't understand like why he was acquitted. They thought like everyone's so corrupt they acquitted this guy even though the evidence was bad. And like people don't understand it. It's actually a political process. It's nothing to do with the evidence. There's no, you're not bound to evidence at all. And so, you know, I want people to understand that Republicans are the only people that can save us now, right? After 2024, you know, we might be able to take control of the Senate and the House, but we still can't convict him without about 17 Republican votes, as you know, it stands now. That might go down to like 13. But the point
1: between
2: is,
1: the House and Senate
2: votes to in the Senate to convict. So we can introduce articles in the House if we get control of the House, and that's what the base wants us to do, right? Like go and impeach him. But like, which we may or may not do. But I'm letting you guys know he will be acquitted as of today. And so what we have to do is pressure Republicans. All the pressure that we are exerting is kind of diffused. It needs to be laser focused at Republican electeds, especially Republican electeds that are representing red districts or red states. Because, Tom, even in some places, you know, like Alabama, there are 30-35% of the electorate that are Democrats. And politicians only care about direct constituencies. So a lot of them don't even let you complain from afar anymore, right? So what we need is people activated in these places where they have Republicans to go pressure. And we need them pressured because right now they face a bigger threat from Trump and the Republican primary electorate, and they are reacting to that, right? And we can't stop Trump without them. You can't stop him with the 25th without the cabinet. And does this cabinet look like it's going to do that? I mean, J.D. Vance and
1: 13 billionaires.
2: I mean, come on. No, right? So, you know, it's not about making people feel powerless. It's about letting them know where the activism has to be focused at.
1: So, yeah, I mean, we're starting to see, I mean, Tom Tillis, Bill Cassidy, you're seeing a few people kind of Republicans backing away from Trump. John Cornyn just, you know, got slapped by Trump. But how do you reach out to Republican electeds? You and I both live here in Oregon. You know, we've got two great senators and I've got a good, you know, Democrat representing me in the House. But if I had a Republican senator or a Republican member of the House, what should I say? How do I do that?
2: Yeah, I mean, if you're a constituent of one of these Republican district or in a red state at the Senate state level, you know, then what I would recommend, and to me, like Indivisible would be a great outfit for this. And I appreciate that they've done the No Kings rallies. But what would be much more effective is the kind of lobbying that they organized and did to save Obamacare back in 2017. Now, if you will remember, they made a very large presence in Washington, D.C. and just hounded Republicans, right? I mean, it wasn't an accident that John McCain was like, no, right? Like, it was down to the wire, and the activism, the on-site pressure was what mattered. So to me, you know, I am not a direct activist. I'm not even an activist. I'm intellectual. But to me, it's about local organizing and getting pressure on these Republicans where they start to feel the heat for what they're doing in enabling Trump.
1: And what's the message? I mean, if I'm calling, you know, my Republican senator's office, what do I say?
2: I would tell them they took an oath to protect and defend the Constitution from enemies, foreign and domestic. And right now, we a significant domestic threat. I would stick on the rule of law stuff. And Donald Trump is running roughshod over the country's laws. He's, you know, the most, by far, the most corrupt person that's ever held the White House. And, you know, I think that, there are a lot of Republicans and independents who vote for Republicans who are really our target guys, because what you want is headlines. So go to their town halls. If they won't have town halls, find a different way to make a news media event about him. You know, if you show up at his district office with, you know, 100 protesters and refuse to leave outside, and the news will come cover that, like anything that puts pressure on them. But I really do think, like, we're wasting a lot of our activism yelling at people who already agree with us, which is all the Democrats, right? Like, all of them, they already agree with you. It doesn't matter which one wins a nomination in this race or that. Every Democrat is, the Democrats, except for maybe Fetterman, are not the problem. The problem are that Republicans are protecting Trump. They are incentivized to protect Trump. And until we give them a different incentive, a different kind of pressure point coming from general election type people, we're going to be in a position of helplessness all the way through to the end of this, which is not going to end well.
1: Yeah. Now, brilliant analysis. And it ties in perfectly with something that Congressman Mark Pocan said on this program about a month and a half ago, 2 months ago. I was kind of despairing about how these Republicans are just, you know, they've become lick spittles. I mean, they're so subservient. They're, you know, yes, sir, please, sir, kick me again, sir. You know, anything that Trump wants, he gets from them. And Mark Pocan said, you know, I know some of these guys, and I can tell you that they're not happy about this. And once they're no longer afraid of Trump's power in a primary, you're going to see some of them pushing back. Now, he was speaking about the House, because every member, you know, is up for election this year. And I think we're starting to see this. You know, you're starting to see, yes, I realize Thomas Massey lost his primary, but you're starting to see some Republicans post-primary, whether it's post-loss or post-victory, peeling away from Trump. Do you see that as a significant trend, or do you think that that's kind of self-limited?
2: Yeah, very astute observation, Tom, because I can promise you this. The day the filing date comes, they summed up, they find a little bit of courage, right? The, you know, we, of course, have really weird situation right now with the redistricting and the filing dates that should have been long past are now open again. So, you know, that's going to complicate things, but you're absolutely right. And here's the thing for Republicans, not somebody like in Kentucky 7 where Thomas Massey's nut job MAGA guy is going to run, but in all the competitive, and we have a very wide competitive map. Basically, everything R5 and below is competitive to us, which is why Texas and Ohio and all these other places like Iowa could be in reach, right? So we have a situation where every Republican that has to win a general election and not just a primary on the Republican side knows they are doomed right now, right? Mm-hmm. They are feeling the heat, because what Trump requires of them to avoid what he did to Massey is the exact opposite of what they need to do to win re-election this fall. The exact opposite, okay? So it's a huge opportunity for us to go in there and activate some pressure points. And to me, like, I wish more activists were aware of how cheap digital advertising is. It's very cheap to digital ads. Somebody, a group like Indivisible with its reach, could raise the money to do targeted ads in these districts, you know, that are pressuring Republicans and just bringing out to the public what these guys are up to. Because a lot of our biggest problem always is, and this is true, you know, for the midterms, our biggest problem in the midterms is not a message, is not a candidate. It's, do people even know that there's an election? Mm. I know that sounds weird, but test this. Go out and talk to, like, your barista or your gas station attendant or the construction guy and say, hey, are you excited about the midterms? Because I guarantee you what's going to happen is they're going to look at you like, what's a midterm? Okay? Because that's normal America. And so what we need to understand is, like, if we want to pressure Republicans, we got to get more people mad at them. And the reason why people aren't mad at them now is because they don't know what they're up to. And they won't know unless we find a way through direct action, through ads, whatever it might be, to put it into the news cycle.
1: You mentioned Thomas Massey in that election. It was the most expensive primary in American history. My recollection is $30, $35 million was spent against him, and he raised and spent 12 or 15. You probably have the numbers right off the top of your head. But the point is that it seems to validate this old notion that whoever has the most money always wins, and that it's really a money game, and, you know, that was allowed by Clarence Thomas being the corrupt Clarence Thomas being the deciding vote on Citizens United, which allows bribery of judges and politicians. What say you?
2: I mean, it's 100% right. The money is a problem, but it's just like the partisan gerrymandering stuff. Okay, guys, no, especially progressives, they don't want politicians taking money from this and that and this and that. Guys, like, the Republican Party is loaded. All the advantages are ours, aside from two things: what they've just done to the southern part of the United States, which you definitely need to be aware of, because they're wiping out all the black districts in the South. And the other thing is the appearance of activity and, you know, getting people to understand the importance of this election. And, you know, the problem with Massey and the primary system is that we're talking about very small electorates. We're talking about 15% of the electorate, right? So it's not a lot of people that are making these primary decisions. The general election are much wider audiences. So we really have to, figure out a way to get in there and get people excited to vote for 2026. And that starts with you. If you're listening to my voice, please talk to your neighbors, your friends, your coworkers. This is the most critical election for us.
1: Ever, yeah. And you can sign up, by the way, to get Rachel's, Dr. Bitticoffer's newsletter at TheCycle, T-H-E-C-Y-C-L-E, .substack.com. Rachel, thank you so much for dropping by. It's always great talking with you. I always learn something. Thank you.
0: This is the Tom Hartman Program.
1: So what's the sweet spot for longevity vis-a-vis sleep? We'll talk about that, and I'll pick up your calls on the other side of the break. Stay with us. Joni in Mount Shasta, California. Joni, what's up?
3: Yep, I just wanted to share some good positive news. Mm-hmm. In case some of your listeners didn't know that Wales, in Great Britain, has banned lying in politics as of March 2026. Politics and misinformation. And I just thought that was if Democrats could promote that as a bellwether and really,
1: enforce that, Joni?
3: Corruption. The lying, I think when you look at somebody like, take, for example, Paxton, who's running against Tallarico in Texas, and I believe he was convicted of crime. Or, for example, Steve Bannon, somebody who's perjured themselves, that's in a court of law that they've lied, right?
1: Yeah.
3: So you make
1: people ineligible to run for public office if they've been convicted of a felony? Is that what you're suggesting?
3: Not only that, but if they're in office, they get booted out.
1: Yeah, no, I get that. The problem with that is, I mean, there used to be laws like that. Actually, there still are with regard to voting that came out of the Confederacy. And what they would do is they would say, you can't vote if you've been convicted of a crime. So what do? They go out and they arrest all the black people and convict them of minor crimes so that they can no longer vote. It's a little slick trick, but it worked very well. It worked very well for Ron DeSantis, in fact. And so I'm concerned about government abuse of that kind of power.
3: That's a good point.
1: Yeah. And that's why the First Amendment, I think, is so rigidly respected and enforced and has been for 250 years, that political speech is the most important speech. So even if somebody is lying, the cure is not to block the lies. The cure is to promote more of the truth. Now,
3: or
1: I get it that that's not happening.
3: Expose the lies.
1: Say what?
3: Yeah. Well, I have one more good one is PBS give Stephen Colbert his own Stephen Colbert report, a game show, and call it Truth or Misinformation.
1: That's a good one. That would be a great show. I would watch that. Okay,
3: yeah.
1: Thanks a lot, Joni. Good talking to you. Mark in Valley, Washington. Hey, Mark, what's up?
4: Hey, Tom. I just talked to my congressman, Baumgarten, and I called him up about this slush fund.
1: Yeah.
4: Right? And I didn't talk to him. I talked to one of his aides. You never get to talk to them. And I asked him, I said, how's he going to vote on this? And he said, well, they haven't voted yet, but the congressman has released a public statement. And this is kind of a synopsis of it, saying that many people have been injured by the government, had harm done to the government and have basically sued for compensation because of that. And then he thinks that a commission should be set up, a bipartisan commission should be set up on this issue to determine how the funds are distributed.
1: Oh, these are weasel
4: and
1: words.
4: And I told them flat. I told him, I said, first off, that doesn't tell me a damn thing about how he's going to vote.
1: Yep.
4: And second off, I told him that's a bunch of crap.
1: Yeah. Yeah. Like I said, weasel words. It's like, you know, yes, let's respond with a bunch of words.
4: And I told him, I said, if he gets away with stealing this $1.8 billion from the Treasury, he's going to come back for more and more.
1: Oh, yeah. And I'm betting, since it's going to be secret who that money goes to, that half of that money is going to go to Donald Trump himself. Mark, I got to run, but thank you for the call. Yeah, spot on. We'll be right back. Joe in Oklahoma City, Oklahoma. Hey, Joe, what's on your mind today?
5: Hey, Tom, how are you doing?
1: I'm great, but I'll get better. How about you?
5: Well, within reason, yeah, as you know, I'm in the heartland here, and I'm constantly kind of going back and forth with my neighbors, and one of them the other day said, you know, all those people on January 6th, were paid Democrats, and I said, "Then why did Trump pardon them?" And the lights just glazed over his eyes. Mm-hmm. I mean, this is the low IQ, and then there's zealots on top of it. And speaking of zealots, I know you caught part of that day-long White House prayer summit where they got out there and did their preaching. I don't know if you listen. I mean, you can only stomach so much of that rubbish. But I did catch one of the, I can't remember her name, but she was a well-known preacher. I don't think it was white, but one of her things that she was commenting on was she said, if you've complained about the economy, then you need to ask God for forgiveness. I thought, wow, that's interesting.
1: Yeah.
5: There's a lot going on. The other thing I wanted to get your opinion on, I know that the DNC is currently having their rules meetings and stuff like that. Mm-hmm. And I thought, you know, the biggest thing that they could do is to get rid of the superdelegates.
1: Yeah.
5: Because they have an overly weighted, I did the math one time, it was like one of their votes is equal to about 10,000 popular votes. Mm-hmm. And I think that would become, I mean, even the the Republicans don't need superdelegates because they know anybody running on their side is going to be 100% pro-corporate, pro-greed, and will lie to meet those ends.
1: Right.
5: The Democrat side, obviously, just believing in science makes them a better bet for a vote, but their autopsy should have just started with, we were too close to the greed.
1: Mm-hmm.
5: And I think if they got rid of superdelegates, it made, I mean, it's literally like the electoral college within the party.
1: Yeah, I agree. The rationale for superdelegates is that they are like the institutional memory of the party, and that there's got to be mm-hmm. some way to deal with the, you know, the wise elders who have retired and all that kind of stuff. But I'm with you, Joe. I think the DNC, I mean, I was shocked a couple of weeks ago when Mark Pocan on this program said he couldn't think of the names of more than five or six members of the DNC, you know, the committee that runs the DNC, which is about 400 people.
5: Right.
1: You know, that's just wrong. I mean, it's just wrong. You know, and Ken Martin, you know, I'm just very saddened by him. You know, he's not using the press. He refuses to come on this program. I just don't get it. Joe, I got to move along, your notes are noted. You want to make a final point?
5: Yeah, just one thing I wanted to let you know. I had had a in-depth kind of back and forth with a trusted AI, basically chatbot, if you will. Mm-hmm. And I asked a simple question. I said, can you agree with me, and if so, by what percent, that greed is killing everything? And it came back with, it agreed with me 85% with 15% reservation. So greed really is the death nail. Of course, we all know it.
1: Yeah.
5: And it's too bad that our political system, and let me, to all the listeners, let me apologize for Wayne Martin Mullen, you know, because he's from Oklahoma and he's terrible. And as far as Paxson, you know, Trump went with him because he's more corrupt, more willing to lie, more pro big money. I mean, 11 houses. He's a horrible human being as far as being a public servant.
1: So he's perfect for the GOP. Joe, I do have to move along, but thank you. Your points are all well made. Chris in Littleton, Colorado. Hey, Chris, what's on your mind today?
6: Yeah, Tom, well, just regarding that last call, the Native American Indians respected their elders, too.
7: Yeah.
6: But they did not send them out to do battle.
7: Yeah, there
6: That's
7: you go.
6: That's what the problem with the super delegates is. They
7: That's
6: should send the young people that are ready to fight. But
7: yeah,
6: okay,
7: I agree.
6: My point that I called about what Memorial Day is about, listen to the Star Spangled Banner as you've never heard it on YouTube. It's the amazing true story of why Francis Scott Key wrote the Star Spangled Banner. And it's just one of the many examples of the incredible sacrifices so many ordinary people have made for freedom and democracy. From
7: well, rather than telling us to go to YouTube, which most people won't do, why don't you just tell us what you learned, Chris?
6: Well, it's the whole true story about...
7: No, I get that it is. Why don't you tell me what that story is?
6: Well, he went out to negotiate with the British. They had prisoners on ships outside and on the ocean a few hundred yards off the shore. And the British guys laughed at him and said, we've got the entire British fleet just a few yards offshore. We're going to blow that fort right off the map. We're going to start shelling the fort. And Francis Scott Keyes, he was going out there to negotiate a prisoner swap. He said, you can't do that. That fort's full of women and children and it's not a military fort. And the British guy looked at him and says, well, if you take down the flag and surrender, we will stop shelling and they can all survive. Well, what happened, that they refused to take down the flag because that would have meant surrender. And the entire British fleet opened up on the fort and just hammered it. And they aimed right at the flag, and they blasted the flag so many times that the entire fleet just opened up on it. And the British guys couldn't figure out why that flag kept standing. They didn't understand why the flag was still up there. And they went to the fort afterwards. The next morning, it's still flying. It's kind of a crazy angle. The reason it's still flying is because the people, when the flagpole went down, the people went out, held up the flag. And when they died, the people behind them went out and held up the flag.
7: Wow.
6: You know, in the middle of this shelling.
7: Yeah, a hell of a
6: battle.
7: There
6: were so many. There were so many people that the bodies, the dead bodies, held up the flag. It was kind of at an angle, but it held up the flag, and we didn't surrender.
7: Yeah. No, I know. I know we didn't. That's remarkable. Chris, thanks. Thanks for sharing that story with us. Just a real quick geeky science here for you. What's the real sleep sweet spot for living longer? A massive new study tracked 500,000 people and measured how 23 organ systems age. And the verdict? The sleep sweet spot for healthy aging is 6.4 to 7.8 hours a night. Fewer than 6 hours speeds up aging, raises risks for depression, diabetes, heart disease, and obesity. More than 8 hours also accelerates aging, which just seems counterintuitive, but it's often signaling underlying illness. The takeaway is simple. Sleep affects every organ in your body. It's not just rest, it's maintenance. So if you've been burning the candle at both ends, your liver, your immune system, your brain, they're all paying the price. Take care of yourself out there. The fight for democracy needs you. And another reason why we should all be concerned that Donald Trump is up at 2 in the morning tweeting, you know. Michael in Bronx, New York. Hey, Michael, what's on your mind today?
8: Hey there, good buddy. Well, let's start off by this. I'm sure you heard of what happened in New Jersey with ICE getting rough with peaceful protesters.
7: Yeah, spraying Senator Andy Kim in the face and preventing Governor from visiting the facility. Yeah, I saw it in the news this morning.
8: You mean Governor Sherrill.
7: Right. Mikey Sherrill. Pardon me. Thank you.
8: Mikey Sherrill and Andy Kim are saying that the conditions are deplorable, they are inhumane, and they're trying to keep us from actually seeing what's going on. And then you have a statement from Department of Homeland Security, a.k.a. Trump's henchmen, saying that the illegal aliens are being well taken care of. They're given food and water and necessary health aid.
7: Oh, just medication. Like they did the people in Dachau, you know, back in the day.
8: You know, and my one-word answer for that, I know I can't say one particular word on the air, but I can sure give the synonym, hogwash.
7: Yeah.
8: You know?
7: Yeah.
8: Hogwash. Because three things to look at here. People really listen with a third ear, as the late Joe Madison has said, and really think about this carefully. Number one, you know, you haven't given people, the American people, any kind of great health benefits and care. You're treating us like crap, so why the hell would we think that you're treating them like crap?
7: I'm with you. Michael, I'm sorry, I'm out of time. We'll have to get you numbers 2 and 3 the next time, but thank you for the call. It's always good hearing from you.
0: You're listening to the Tom Hartman Program.
7: Defending America from the Weapons of Mass Deception. I'll be right back with your calls. Mary in Seattle. Hey, Mary, what's on your mind today?
9: Hi, Tom. Hey. I have to say that I disagree with one point that Dr. Bitikoff made. Mm-hmm. She said Democrats are not the problem, but they are. The ones who are taking corporate money and AIPAC money, they are the problem because they're not going to represent their constituents. They're going to represent their donors.
7: I get that. Yeah, like right across the river, we've got Marie Glusenkamp Perez, who is taking money from AIPAC and voting, you know, to support Netanyahu in the war in Iran, for example. You know, you've got, you know, this whole so-called problem solvers caucus that's half Democrats, half Republicans, and they're basically all on the take for big corporations. We'll solve your problems, corporations. So, yeah, I get it, Mary.
9: Yeah.
7: And I think Rachel would probably agree with you, by the way. And she did qualify that, by the way. She said, you know, Democrats are not the problem except for Fetterman. It's out there.
9: Oh, yeah.
7: She is acknowledging that there are some
9: failures.
7: Yeah. So, but she... But
9: can I ask you a quick question?
7: Sure.
9: I wanted to question, what was your source where you reported that ICE was building crematoriums or asking for money for crematoriums?
7: It's in the budget, and it's called, they didn't use the word crematorium. They used the word human waste disposal systems, which is a crematorium. And you can Google it. It shouldn't be hard to find at all. So I encourage you to just look it up. It's we pulled it off a mainstream news source. I just don't remember which one, Mary. I'm sorry. Mary, thank you. We'll be right back. Sean in Jackson, Michigan. Hey, Sean, what's on your mind today?
10: My point of calling was Ashley St. Clair. Have you been following this story?
7: I have. You're talking about her suggesting that Elon Musk helped Trump steal the 2024 election by voting machines?
10: Okay, yeah, no, so
7: by hacking,
10: so normally,
7: you know, whatever.
10: Yep, and normally I'm just like a poo-poo idea kind of person when it comes to stuff like that because there were so many claims.
7: Well, let me just pause you for a second,
10: Truth
7: Sean.
10: Alliance, the Election Truth Alliance released a video about this, and so they are getting interested, and I'm just wondering if they're actually catching grab of this story, then maybe there might be a little... I don't know. Maybe it's worth looking into is all I'm saying.
7: For people who don't know what Sean and I are talking about, Ashley St. Clair is one of, what, a dozen or so women who have had babies with Elon Musk?
10: And yeah, it might be a dozen, you know.
7: Yeah,
10: who knows?
7: But, I mean, nobody knows for sure. Yeah. He's trying to populate the planet with people, with his clones, and now Trump is bringing white South Africans
10: in. And she was a right-wing influencer.
7: And she was,
10: part of that, and she was in the circle during the election.
7: Yep, and now she's on the outside throwing stones, basically.
10: And you know, who knows? Because, you know, people have motivations, and people, you know, you get... traction on social media, but this is one of my other points too. Okay, whether it's true or not, if it is true, and there can be some kind of like proof towards that. So, if Trump has revealed anything, this whole second administration is that okay. So I'm a little down with this, But people are okay with NVIDIA giving the U.S. government, or even Trump specifically, who, you know, who knows, 10% of sales that they make. So there is that out in the ether that the government is okay with taking some property from some companies. Right. So if it is true and it can be proven that Elon Musk has interfered or changed any votes, then we can go in and seize everything that dude owns, man, because that would only be the right thing to do and totally strip him of everything.
7: Yeah, I think it's going to be real difficult to prove that, but I do think that money of the crimes that were committed by his teenage boys at Doge, I think many of those could be prosecuted.
10: Doge probably came in and stripped all of the information from the systems that are in there when the beginning of the administration happened.
7: Well, they certainly stole all our Social Security Administration information, which is a felony. And nobody's doing anything about it. You know, it took it off to private. So, yeah. Sean, thanks for the call. Good to hear from you.

0: Donald Trump hands Putin the crown jewel of NATO. The Kremlin just won a war and never had to fight. Reuters, Politico, and Germany's Der Spiegel report the Trump administration is preparing to gut the U.S. military commitment to NATO. Strategic bombers, fighter jets, destroyers, submarines, drones, refueling aircraft. Some capabilities cut by half, others wiped out completely. These are the assets that have deterred Moscow for 70 years. Pentagon officials briefed allies behind closed doors in Brussels last week, and the timing couldn't be worse. Russia just hammered Kyiv with over 90 missiles and hundreds of drones, including a nuclear-capable Oreshnik missile. Olga Lautman puts it plainly, quote, Trump is advancing these objectives, those objectives from inside the alliance, the objectives of the Russians, of Putin. Putin spent decades trying to break NATO from the outside. Trump's doing it for him from the inside. And even worse, Republicans in Congress are letting it happen. I mean, this is just absolutely amazing. Olga Lautman has a great Substack newsletter. It's Olga Lautman, O-L-G-A, Lautman, L-A-U-T-M-A-N, .substack.com. And she just nails this stuff. It's every day, I mean. And just this past weekend, Russia launched one of the largest assaults. They targeted residential buildings, bomb shelters, shopping centers, schools, markets, government buildings, and civilian infrastructure across the country. They're expanding their missile production. Former Russian President Dmitry Medvedev, he's now the number two guy, praised the assault and declared that Russia must continue striking Ukraine, quote, with even greater force. And now they're dramatically escalating. Moscow is dramatically escalating their shadow war against Europe through sabotage operations, cyber attacks, assassinations, election attacks, disinformation operations, arson attacks, and increasingly aggressive electronic warfare operations. And they forced a couple of planes down last year while Putin was in China, a plane carrying Ursula von der Leyen, you know, the head of the EU, the EU Commission president, jammed her GPS. This is the second time this has happened now. It's really remarkable what Putin is doing. Meanwhile, here in America, will DHS block your flight home, by the way, because your city won't help ICE? Homeland Security Secretary Mark Wayne Mullen went on Hannity Tuesday night and announced he's drawing up plans to stop international flights from landing in so-called sanctuary cities. He named Newark first, where protesters at the Delaney Hall detention facility are blocking ICE agents, and over 1,000 immigrants are being held. Mullen called it economic punishment for cities that won't enforce his immigration crackdown. Just Monday, ICE agents pepper sprayed Democratic Senator Andy Kim outside that same facility. Border Czar Tom Homan threatened to force feed hunger striking detainees. And now Washington wants to cut off entire airports because mayors won't surrender local police to federal raids. That's not law enforcement. In fact, it's the opposite of law enforcement. Here's the problem. When you have law enforcement cooperating with ICE, local people are afraid to call the police. I mean, you know, in communities, there are a few cities in America that don't have at least small local communities that are filled with people who are not legal immigrants. It's just, I mean, it's just a simple fact. Those people might be your neighbors. And if one of them saw somebody breaking into your house, you would want them to dial 911, right? If one of those people who are not legal, and they're not here in this country legally, but they're here, you know, reasonable citizen, people working, people who have homes, you know, it's, I mean, or are renting. If one of them was being assaulted, robbed, raped, you know, beat up on the street, you would want the local police to deal with that. But once the local police are checking immigration status, when they're checking on the law or on crimes, then suddenly you've got a whole bunch of people in your city who are literally afraid to call 911. And that's bad for public safety. So what the administration is doing here is not law enforcement. It's economic blackmail and collective punishment aimed at millions of Americans who happen to live in a blue zip code with a blue mayor. This is just fundamentally wrong. And now he's going to punish us by cutting off the flights into Portland and other blue cities. Meanwhile, why has the fun disappeared from American life? A new Talker research survey of 5,000 American adults found 48% feel their lives are seriously lacking fun. 12% can't even remember the last time they had a full free day to enjoy themselves. The fund deprived say they'd need 17 extra hours a week to fix it. The biggest obstacles aren't mysterious. Cost and budget come in at 17%, personal schedules at 34%, work schedules at 31%, and general burnout at 22%. More than half say it's harder to have fun than 10 years ago because they simply can't afford it. This isn't a personality problem or a psychological problem. It's an economic one. Wages stagnated under 45 years of Reaganomics. Rent exploded under 45 years of Reaganomics. Healthcare bankrupted families under 45 years of Reaganomics. I mean, they've had their damn experiment. This is what it's brought us. Billionaires are now buying yachts and second islands while working people are losing their weekends, their savings, and their breathing room. The fund didn't disappear. It got stolen. So the big question is, can we take it back? I think we can. I think we can rebuild the American middle class. We can bring back union rights. I mean, you've had two Republican administrations in a big way, the George W. Bush administration and both Trump terms, where you've had anti-labor people in charge of the Labor Department. So they've been encouraging union busting. It's why Bezos and all these billionaires, who get so rich, they're virulently anti-union. Bring back the unions. Raise the damn minimum wage. It's $7.25 an hour. Nobody can live on that. Make it at least a livable wage. In some parts of the country, that's $15 an hour. In the other parts of the country, it's $25. Whatever it is, let's fix it. We don't have, people talk about the affordability crisis. 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So, let's get about fixing this stuff. 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Let's strengthen Social Security and Medicare. Let's get the burden of medical expenses off people's shoulders. Let's let families, especially young families, go to college for free. It's an investment in America. 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
0: But tragically, you can't tell any of that to a Republican because the only people they're listening to are their billionaire donors and the big industries that are behind them. Chris in Harrisburg, Pennsylvania. Hey, Chris, what's on your mind today?
2: Hey, Tom. I was really happy to see you on Ari Velshi this weekend talking about the 21st Century Road to Housing Act.
0: Oh, yeah. Yeah, it's a good start. There's the House version is a lot weaker than the Senate version, of course, because the House is more bought off than the Senate. But it's still a good start.
2: I was going to ask you which version you were looking at, because the Senate version actually required corporations with more than 350 units to divest of those.
0: That's correct. The House version lets them keep them. Yeah. Or for 10 years,
2: yeah,
0: I think.
2: Yeah. Well, and one of the things you mentioned on the show is that you said you had some question about the build to rent issue. And I was wondering, if you could expand on that thought a little bit. It sounds like you have.
0: Yeah, one of the things that the Senate version of this bill does, and maybe the House version, I'd have to go back and look. If interrupt me and tell me, Chris. But one of the things that it does is it says that it's no longer legal for companies to build houses specifically for the rental market. That if you're going to build a house, you have to build a house to sell to somebody. And the companies are going, oh, you're trying to regulate our ability to do whatever we want in America. Isn't that the all-American thing? Which is kind of the libertarian argument. But then they go even farther than that, and they say, if we don't build a rent, it's going to be a crisis. How can we make money, and how can people who need a rental place find a place to rent? And my response is really simple. We already have build-to-rent. It's called apartment buildings. So, make as many apartment buildings as you want. If you want to build rental properties, go ahead and do it. There's a whole system for that. But single-family homes should be, and historically have been since the late 19th century, for well over 150 years, the primary way that people build multi-generational wealth, that working-class people build multi-generational wealth. I can tell you, up until maybe 5 years ago, the vast majority of the wealth that Louise and I had was in our home. That's true of most people and, most working class people. And so, I think build to rent is ultimately destructive to our society. Do you disagree, Chris?
2: Now, two things about that. You're exactly right. The problem we're having, like in my home county, we have 3 available apartments for every 100 extremely low income people.
0: Oh,
2: like Section 8.
0: Yeah.
2: People.
0: Yeah. Well, that's a whole separate issue, is the mixed-use housing.
2: Yeah,
0: Here in Oregon, forgive the interruption, Chris, but we're hitting a break here. Here in Oregon, we've got this system where if you build an apartment building, you have to set aside 20% of the units for low-income housing. It's just a requirement.
2: That sounds great.
0: Yeah. And they do it. So and it works. Yeah.

Makes you wonder if he's going off to Walter Reed to get another pint of blood from a 10-year-old or something. That's my daily takeover, HarmonReport.com, is titled Trump's Next Big Lie, Declaring Victory in Iran While America Loses. And, you know, basically, Trump started this war in February. It's collapsing. It's destroying the American economy. It threatens to destroy the world economy. And, you know, Iran is basically winning. You know, a country that's like a fraction of the size of the United States. Their GDP is nothing compared to ours. California, I think, is bigger. And, you know, we've got overwhelming firepower, although we've apparently pissed away an awful lot of our munitions and our, you know, particularly our million-dollar missiles to take down their $15,000 drones. And, you know, the nuclear program still doesn't exist. It was obliterated, mostly. But now he's bragging about how his negotiations are getting close, but not, and maybe, and, oh, we're not in a hurry. Yes, we are. And, I mean, it's just been all over the map. And obviously, there's been some stuff in there to manipulate markets, oil markets and stock markets. But the bottom line is, so far, there's no deal, and I don't see one coming anytime soon, at least on terms that I think, you know, most Americans would agree to. So what's Trump going to do? Well, you know, he'll work something out where Iran gets to charge tolls. They won't call it tolls. They'll call it something else. They'll do it with Oman, which is an ally of ours. So, you know, it'll just be a small added fee to use the Gulf, and they'll open the thing up, and, you know, Iran will go back to killing its dissidents, and Trump will declare total victory. And Fox so-called news will be out, oh, what a marvelous, and he negotiated a... And, you know, it's been long enough. I mean, it's been a decade since the JCPOA, since Obama negotiated, you know, that deal with Iran. It's been 11 years. Nobody's going to, well, not nobody, but, you know, a lot of people don't even remember that. Most people are not news junkies. They don't really know what's going on in the world. And so I'm thinking he's probably going to get away with it. I mean, this is kind of an echo of what happened in Afghanistan. Right. In Afghanistan, Donald Trump, on February 29th of 2020, right, this is the last full year of his presidency, he had Zalmay Khalilzad. Remember him? He was this Afghan national who was kind of like our guy. He was green carded in America. Might have even been a U.S. citizen. I'm not sure. But anyway, he was Trump's official envoy to Afghanistan. And he signed this withdrawal agreement with the Taliban. The elected Afghan government, we went through all, I mean, we spent all these lives and treasures for years, you know, for a decade or more, all the way back to 2003, trying to build a democracy in Afghanistan. So then when Trump decides he's, you know, we're going to wash his hands of it, he ignores the democracy. He ignores the people who are actually elected to represent the Afghan people and instead cuts a deal with the Taliban. He frees 5,000 violent Taliban fighters from prison. And he sets a hard deadline, a promise that the United States will be out by May 1st, 2021, when he's no longer president. Now, you know, if Hillary Clinton had put together such a surrender on the Taliban's terms, they'd be, you know, Republicans would be holding hearings for decades. But the Republican Party pretended it wasn't happening. They pretended that there was no surrender. Fox News didn't report it that way. The right-wing infrastructure didn't report it that way. And frankly, the Democrats didn't exploit it because they would have sounded like warmongers or something like that. So they were like, you know, okay, you know, let's get the damn thing over with. And so Biden comes into office, and he's stuck with this deal. Now, he pushed the May 1st deadline back, you know, a couple of months, but basically that was it. And then when we got out of Afghanistan, following Trump having negotiated with the Taliban and the thing, you know, just being kind of a mess, and a number of Americans died on the way out, the Republicans all blamed Biden. But it was Trump who basically, you know, wired this building with explosives and then just waited for Biden to show up. You got that. You've got Trump now taking apart NATO. He just declared yesterday that we're going to withdraw from them, not just the troops from Poland, but...

0: or Germany, excuse me, but also no more submarines, no more drones, no more. We're ripping the guts out of NATO right now. And a lot of this stuff is irreplaceable. We're taking our destroyers out. I mean, basically what we're saying is you guys are on your own to Europe. You know, Putin wants you, he can take you. And Putin, meanwhile, is getting more and more desperate because the Russian economy is falling apart and the anti-Putin sentiments are rising. I mean, he's afraid to even go out in public. And he's using hypersonic missiles, nuclear-capable missiles, to attack Kyiv now, and has threatened to level the city, basically. And, you know, Trump just gutted NATO. I mean, this is like, you know, whatever Trump does, it accomplishes one of two goals, often both. Goal number one, to help out Vladimir Putin, do whatever he wants, because Putin owns Trump. Russia has owned Trump for 40 years, as Craig Unger pointed out on our program yesterday. Or number two, it makes Trump rich. And in many cases, it does both. The Iran war, hey, you know, Putin is making out like a bandit. The price of oil is through the roof. That's the only commodity he's got, basically. Withdrawing from NATO, Putin celebrating. Cruelly abandoned Ukraine, Putin champagne. Trashing USAID and creating the conditions for the Ebola outbreak, well, that mostly benefited China, which is Putin's ally. Killing the Voice of America, shuttering Radio Free Europe, Putin and Xi are both throwing parties. So the Trump family taking hundreds of millions, billions of dollars from the Saudis, from the Emiratis, you know, $400 million plane from Qatar, the crypto deals, the Jareds, you know, all this stuff. Eisenhower would have called this treason. Reagan would have said that, you know, Trump is an obvious Russian asset. And here we are. Get ready. Here comes the big lie. I'm telling you, it's going to come. Trump is going to, declare victory and go home, as the old joke goes. Only it's not a joke. So get ready. You heard it here first, as it were. Meanwhile, you might want to call your members of Congress and say, no Iran deal that Congress doesn't oversee. Because Trump is going to screw this thing up royally. You just know it in advance, like he always does. Picking up your calls here, Dr. Sandy in Athens, Ohio. Hey, what's up, Sandy?
1: Hey, Tom. Greetings from Ohio, the Mississippi in the north.
0: Indeed. I get it.
1: Well, someday I'll give you the whole list of what Republicans are doing to us, but I wanted to respond to your main topic today. So if the U.S. pulls all of our strategic bombers out of NATO, those are the only aircraft capable of carrying nuclear weapons. And Deutsche Welle now is reporting that Putin and Lukashenko are conducting mutual drills of their tactical nuclear capability.
0: That's correct.
1: In Belarus.
0: Between Belarus and Russia, yep.
1: So
0: Lukashenko being the dictator of Belarus, for people who don't know.
1: Right. So, and by using a nuclear-capable missile against Kyiv, Putin's announcing, you know, you're vulnerable, and if Trump pulls out the aircraft, they have no aircraft capable of responding.
0: Yeah. I think, I suspect that Zelensky is looking at a knife's edge here. You know, it's some very, very serious and difficult discussions because they have demonstrated a capability to really do damage to Russia. And the concern, and this is the concern that I think restrained Joe Biden, unfortunately, and constrained, for that matter, Barack Obama during his presidency. The concern is that if Kyiv hits Moscow, hits Putin hard enough, that he may respond with battlefield nuclear weapons. And that the bet that Putin is making, and I think it's a bet that he would win, is that NATO will not respond in kind. They will yell and scream and demand things, but NATO is not going to start dropping bombs on Moscow, particularly with 5,000 nuclear weapons pointed at the rest of the world. And so I think that what we've been watching for the last 5 years now with Ukraine, or 4.5 years, is this incrementalism where Putin keeps raising the stakes in ways that, you know, had he started at that point, he might have drawn fire from the other allies, the European allies of Ukraine. But because he's just been gradually increasing, this is the same thing Trump is doing in the White House, gradually grabbing more and more power, ignoring more and more court orders, letting ICE be more and more violent and kill more and more people. You know, Putin and Trump are doing basically playing the same game. It's just that Putin's playing, you know, Putin already pacified Russia. Now he wants to pacify Ukraine. Trump is still trying to pacify America.
1: Yeah. And, you know, you mentioned Biden on from what I've read, you know, if it wasn't for Joe Biden, Putin would have been in Kiev in like 3 days.
0: Yep. Yeah, there's no doubt about it. I mean, we did support Kiev. We did support Ukraine's defensive position, but we refused to support them offensively.
1: And it's the
0: offensive weapons right now that Ukraine is using. I mean, they're striking more than 1,000 miles beyond their own borders now. And, you know, that's pretty dramatic. And they've hit Moscow now several times. And I think that's why Putin is saying, basically, you hit Moscow again, you make me look bad. You do things that will lead to the end of my presidency and thus perhaps even my physical death. And I will take you out, you know, with a nuke. And if Trump is successful in withdrawing all these forces from Europe, from these NATO, U.S. NATO forces, and now the most recent report that I just read, like literally 15 minutes ago during the break, was that Trump is also trying to shut down CENTCOM. You know, he's trying to take us from 11 command positions down to 8. He's trying to reduce our footprint around the world. And, you know, and this plays well with the Make America Great Again, you know, the MAGA crowd, because the MAGAs are basically in it with Putin. You know, weaken America. America as a world power is imperialistic and terrible stuff. And yes, we've done imperialistic and terrible stuff, no doubt about it. But hopefully we can learn from those lessons. But the fact of the matter is that we are still at least mostly a functioning democracy, or at least sort of a functioning democracy. And I think there's something to be said for fighting on behalf of democracies. I think World War II was a noble war, and I think that Putin represents the same kind of threat to peace around the world that Hitler did, just, you know, with a different language and a different coat on, if I'm making sense.
1: Amen, Tom.
0: Okay. Sandy, good to hear from you. Thanks for the call. Alan in San Diego. Hey, Alan, what's up?
2: All right. You know something? The origins of Memorial Day, I learned that it came from ex-black slaves that exhumed body from a mass grave for both Confederate and the Union soldiers. They gave them honor. You see, and what happened? Yeah. And so what happened is that there was this 4 or 5 years ago, there was this retired colonel. His name is Bernard Kempler. Mm-hmm. He was giving a commencement speech about that, you know, in Ohio. But also, too, he was talking about these ICE camps, these detention centers. Mm-hmm. Well, you know something? That's nothing new, because I remember about almost 20 years ago, they were called FEMA camps. And they were about to open up these FEMA camps. They were closed down military bases mm-hmm. that they were using. I remember them trying to open them up and everything, you know, for something. I don't know what they were using.
0: They were going to use them for people who had experienced disasters. That's why it was FEMA, Federal Emergency Management Agency. And what happened was and it was just like one or two of them that Obama wanted to open up because they had some big hurricane someplace. And the Republicans said, oh, my God, Obama's going to create concentration camps to put white people in. And that was the meme that it started with the right-wing cranks, you know, and the right-wing media and Alex Jones, and then just swept, right? And ultimately, the entire party went nuts. And now you've got Trump actually building concentration camps. I mean, you know, they were just looking for places to house refugees, basically. Climate refugees.
2: Mm-hmm.
0: And now you got Trump actually building concentration camps. We've already got 70,000 people in concentration camps in the United States. At the end of his first year running Germany, Hitler only had 54,000 people in concentration camps. And Trump wants to expand the whole concentration camp system. Now, when a governor, Mikey Sherrill, and a senator, Andy Kim, showed up to look at one of the more notorious ones in New Jersey, and she's the governor of the state, and he's the senator from the state. He gets pepper sprayed, and she gets forbidden entrance. And this is just nuts. This is the opposite of federalism. This is the opposite of the Ninth and Tenth Amendments. This is the opposite of the checks and balances of the executive branch, which is theoretically running these camps. Although this is a private camp. This is paid for the tax dollars, but it's a private for-profit camp. And I don't get it how the Republicans could have been so hysterical for so many years about, oh, my God, Obama's building concentration camp, when he wasn't. And now that somebody actually is, they're all going, oh, that's cool. I just don't think they're going to put white people in them, right? Unless they're liberals, then we'll do that. So, Alan, thank you. Thank you for the stepping off point for that rant. And thank you for being with us today. We'll be back tomorrow, same time, same place. In the meantime, don't forget, democracy is not a spectator sport. It requires all of us. That includes you. So get out there, get active, tag, you're in. Have a great afternoon. Be good to yourself and the folks around you. Stay safe, eat your veggies, get your exercise, and I will catch up with you tomorrow.
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7: What we know now is that corruption is the whole purpose of the Trump administration. 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

0: 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Elsewhere in California, in Red Bluff and Redding on KFOI, Round Mountains KKRN, up in Oregon on the Central Coast on KYAQ, Cottage Grove's KSO, and Eugene's KEPW. Lanchester, Pennsylvania's W News, Maui, Hawaii's KAKU, in Columbus, Ohio on WGRN, Palinville, New York's WLPP, Rochester, New York's WRFZ, down in New Orleans on WHIV, out in Gallup, New Mexico on KNIZ, Concord, New Hampshire's WNHN, Fayetteville, Arkansas's KPSQ, in Seattle on KODX, Richmond, Virginia's WRWK, Fairmont, West Virginia's WEFR, Janesville, Wisconsin's WADR, and Minneapolis, St. Paul's AM950 KTNF. We also stream coast to coast and around the globe every day on the internet, on the Progressive Voices channel, Netroots Radio, Radio for Humans, NicoleSandler.com, Radio Free Brooklyn, No Lies Radio, Detour Talk, Delmarva FM, and most of your favorite podcast sites. Blanketing Planet Earth, I'm Brad Friedman, your friendly investigative blogger, journalist, troublemaker, muckraker, and all-around swell fellow, says me from BradBlog.com. Thank you very much for joining us today for another thrilling edition of The Bradcast. If you went into the weekend worried about the Hanta virus spreading from that cruise ship, well, good news for you. If that was all you had to worry about, public health officials have, for weeks, in fact, been arguing that due to the way it spreads, unlike, say, COVID or Ebola, there's little concern for worry in this particular case. On the other hand, with that as one less thing to worry about, the World Health Organization over the weekend declared a global health emergency over an Ebola outbreak in Congo and Uganda, with more than 300 suspected cases to date, 88 deaths so far. But sure, you might worry that nearly a year and a half into the second Trump administration, there's no Senate-confirmed head of the CDC. Yeah, that may be something to worry about, but we've got Bobby Kennedy Jr. overseeing the entire Health and Human Services apparatus, and we have a president in charge who, you know, successfully managed the last major deadly pandemic. So he's got a lot of experience there. No worries, right? Well, one American working in the Democratic Republic of Congo has also now tested positive for Ebola, according to the CDC. The individual is now reportedly being taken to Germany for treatment. Meanwhile, back here at home, the president of the United States is carrying out the largest public heist of taxpayer money, perhaps in history, right in front of us, with the news on Monday that he will drop his $10 billion lawsuit filed against his own IRS for having leaked a copy of his tax return some years ago. Actually, it wasn't his own IRS. It was a contractor. Nonetheless, he will instead take nearly $1.8 billion to dole out to his supporters at his will in a way that is unreviewable by courts or Congress, at least according to the DOJ and the White House. We will be joined momentarily by Robert Weissman, president of Public Citizen and longtime good government anti-corruption champion, to discuss that unspeakable corruption soon. We've also got some election news to get to momentarily, but for our listeners here in our live Southern California listening area today, I want to note that more than, last check, 23,000 people have now been ordered, as we go to air, have been ordered to evacuate in Simi Valley this afternoon. Desi Doyen, a brush fire now threatening homes?
1: Yes, very much so. It's a brush fire. It's under windy conditions, so it is spreading quite quickly. Crews are fighting the Sandy Fire. That's the brush fire in Simi Valley. That's a suburban community about 40 miles north of downtown Los Angeles. It is spreading dangerously fast and is threatening homes, according to officials. It's It's now about 24,000 people who have been ordered to in mandatory evacuations. Yeah. The fire began around 11 a.m. and grew to nearly 200 acres within 30 minutes,
0: wow,
1: to give you a sense. And it is still growing. School kids are safe. They are sheltering in place at schools. And just on a side note, the Reagan Library, the Ronald Reagan Library, it's on a hilltop in Simi Valley. It closed on Monday because of a fire. Now, they're not in the evacuation zone, but they've closed out of an abundance of caution. So we're keeping our eyes on the Simi Valley. And just want to remind everybody to please, fires move quickly, so please follow official warnings and evacuation measures.
0: Also keeping our eyes this hour on another breaking story out here in Southern California. At least three men were killed in an attack at a San Diego mosque, according to authorities. That's in northern San Diego. There was three men, as it's being reported right now. This is just breaking within the last half hour or so. Three men killed at the San Diego mosque. Two others found dead nearby in a car, believed to be the suspects, believed to have taken their own lives. So five dead overall in that attack that is currently being investigated as a hate crime. That, too, we will keep our eyes on as the hour progresses. I had hoped as well to open the phones today, but I fear with the, so much news, including the new news on Trump's unprecedented $1.8 billion theft of taxpayer dollars, that we are unlikely to have time to get to the phones. Nonetheless, I do urge listeners here in Southern California, listening live via my local flagship station, KPFK, to take some time today, if you can, to call in to 818-985-5735. 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It is greatly appreciated, very much needed right now. As I say, more than ever, this attack on public media, community media, media that tells the truth, is ongoing via the Trump administration, showing no signs of stopping. So please, please get behind your favorite public media station. But of course, it's election season as well, sort of Super Bowl season for Bradblog.com and the broadcast, or maybe amid the primaries before arguably the most critical midterm elections in our nation history. We might call it just a playoff season. Playoffs in that regard are already underway and corrupted by a wildly corrupt activist U.S. Supreme Court majority that is decidedly not simply calling balls and strikes, as Chief Justice John Roberts, back during his Senate confirmation hearings in 2005, had claimed to be the role of judges. Man, if there were any umpires like him, actual umpires in a game, we'd be in big trouble when it comes to Major League Baseball. But instead, that majority is actively tilting the playing field in favor of the Republican Party, whose presidents had appointed them to their lifetime roles on the highest court in the land. Democracy and the U.S. Constitution, it seems, to paraphrase the corrupt Justice Brett Kavanaugh at his Senate confirmation hearing, democracy and the U.S. Constitution is now reaping the whirlwind, I suppose, of this particular bunch of corrupted justices on the court. But we will carry on, empowered in our response to the unprecedented corruption, says me, and hopefully you. To that end today, some election news of note from over the weekend out of Louisiana, which held its midterm statewide primary elections over the weekend on Saturday. Well, for everything other than the U.S. House, since the state's corrupt Republican governor, Jeff Landry, with the approval of the corrupt Supreme Court majority after the Louisiana versus Calais ruling just over 2 weeks ago, actually canceled, or in his words, suspended the state's U.S. House primaries in order to give the gerrymandered state legislature there time to erase one or more of Louisiana's black majority voting districts out of existence, despite the fact that the state is one-third black. Currently, Louisiana has 6 U.S. House seats. 2 of them are from majority-minority districts. That, however, will now change to either one or none, depending on the whims of the Republican lawmakers who currently run that state after the SCOTUS ruling in Calais. So even with more than 40,000 votes already cast when the governor unilaterally declared that he was suspending the primary elections for the U.S. House due to an unspecified emergency, well, U.S. House primaries will now be rescheduled at some point in the future, we are told. But the election for all of the other races and ballot issues did go ahead on Saturday nonetheless. To that end, perhaps the highest profile contest was the GOP primary for the U.S. Senate, where two-term incumbent Republican Senator Bill Cassidy was ousted by GOP primary voters on Saturday. Cassidy was one of only 7 Republican U.S. senators with the intellectual honesty to vote in the 57-43 majority at Donald Trump's second impeachment trial, finding that, yes, the then-president Donald J. Trump did, in fact, incite an insurrection at the U.S. Capitol on January 6, 2021, in hopes of overthrowing the U.S. government and stealing the 2020 elections. Yes, a bipartisan majority of the U.S. Senate agreed. But even so, even though it was a bipartisan majority, a 2/3 vote is required for conviction and removal from office for a president. That allowed Trump and his supporters to claim that he was acquitted and somehow vindicated by the bipartisan majority vote against him. In any event, of those 7 GOP senators, all but Cassidy, along with Alaska's Lisa Murkowski and Maine's Susan Collins, who is up for re-election herself this year, all but those 3 remain in the Senate now. After Saturday's GOP primary in Louisiana, Cassidy will no longer be serving after this term. Cassidy, as AP reported, after making the call, was decisively defeated in the Republican primary, unable to convince voters that he deserved another 6 years after voting to convict President Donald Trump during an impeachment trial over the January 6 attack at the Capitol. He finished behind not just one challenger, but 2. He finished behind U.S. Rep. Julia Letlow, who capitalized on the power of Trump's endorsement as the president continues purging his party of people that he views to be disloyal, and also behind John Fleming, the state treasurer in Louisiana. Letlow and Fleming will now compete in a runoff on June 27. Cassidy did not even make the runoff, despite outspending both of his rivals combined. The result, according to AP, was the latest example of Trump's unrivaled power over the Republican Party, even as he approaches the twilight of his second term, with persistent inflation, sagging approval ratings, and dissatisfaction over the war in Iran. Unlike some other senators who declined to run after crossing Trump, Cassidy pushed hard for his reelection, as I said, spending nearly double the combined amount of his opponents. It was not to be enough, not even to qualify for the runoff, much less to win a third term. Trump cheered that victory on social media, saying, quote, "That's what you get by voting to impeach an innocent man." Presumably, he was referring to himself as the innocent man for some reason. The Louisiana primary comes in the middle of a month of campaigns by Trump to exact retribution on politicians who have crossed him. On May 5, he helped dislodge 5 of 7 Indiana state senators who had rejected his order to gerrymander that state to remove the one remaining Democratic U.S. House seat there. On Tuesday, Republican this week, U.S. Congressman Thomas Massey of Kentucky, as part of elections in six states on Tuesday, will face a Trump-backed challenger there in another Republican primary. Massey, who is an actual conservative, unlike Trump and most Republicans who describe themselves as such, angered Donald Trump by opposing his signature tax legislation over concerns about the fact that it wildly increases the national debt, something that Republicans used to pretend to care about, and especially angered him for joining Democrats in pushing for the release of the Jeffrey Epstein files, in which Donald Trump is accused of sexually assaulting at least one 13-year-old girl. After Cassidy's defeat in Louisiana, Trump wrote on social media that, quote, Tom Massey, a major sleazebag, is even worse. He encouraged voters to, quote, get this loser, in all caps, out of politics in Tuesday's elections. As far as I know, the so-called sleazebag Tom Massey has never been accused of having raped a 13-year-old girl. The runoff now in Louisiana between Letlow and Fleming, a former U.S. House member and Trump administration official, will likely determine Louisiana's next senator, because the state's is a very Republican-leaning state, or at least it has been in non-blue wave years. We'll see what happens this November. Letlow, AP observes, had an unconventional and tragic entry into politics herself. In 2020, she was a college administrator, and Donald Trump was at the time mishandling the COVID pandemic. Well, her husband, Luke, was elected to the U.S. House back in 2020, but he died of COVID-19 before he could be sworn in. He ran for and won the seat in Letlow then ran for and won the seat in a March 2021 special election. She was reelected in 22 and 24 before eventually winning Trump's endorsement for Cassidy's seat in the Senate this year. On the Democratic side in that election over the weekend, although the state is not among the Democratic Party's priorities for flip this year, though perhaps it should be, three Democrats are vying for that nomination. Nick Alvarez, a former advisor to the state's last Democratic governor; Gary Crockett, a businessman and Navy veteran; and Jamie Davis, a farmer who is backed by the state party. Only Davis, for the time being, has now advanced to the state's June 27 runoff primary. That second spot, for the moment, is still too close to call, with just a few hundred votes separating Alvarez and Crockett. But while partisans were partisaning in all of those contests, statewide voters actually were rejecting all five state constitutional amendments that were placed on the ballot by the state's Republican legislature with the support of the state's Republican governor, Landry. All of those amendments were rejected by the voters when they all voted together. Among the amendments that were rejected by voters statewide on Saturday in Louisiana, a constitutional amendment that would have made it easier to reclassify civil servants in a way that made them fireable, and another that would have raised the mandatory retirement age for judges, making them less replaceable by, for example, a Democratic state government, were one ever to come to power anytime in the foreseeable future in Louisiana. Let's say, for example, amid a blue wave of fury at an entirely corrupted Republican Party, for example.
1: So basically, when voters in Louisiana were allowed to vote in a statewide election, yeah, not in heavily gerrymandered voting,
0: yeah,
1: maps,
0: right,
1: they rejected the, yeah, Republican Party policies.
0: Yeah. Huh.
1: Figure that. That's
0: interesting. Huh? Hope somebody in the Democratic Party has taken notice of that. On Tuesday this week, it is primary election day in Georgia, Idaho, Kentucky, as mentioned, Oregon, Pennsylvania, and Alabama. Though, like Louisiana, Alabama's a U.S. House contest. Four of them, in any event, have been put on hold by the state's corrupt Republican governor there. after the Calais ruling so that that state as well may write majority black voting districts out of existence, with the U.S. Supreme Court now having given them the okay by pretty much killing the entirety of the Voting Rights Act in that ruling. Alabama, where bloody assaults on peaceful voting rights activists led directly to the creation of the Voting Rights Act in 1965, has a population that is more than one quarter black, though voters may be left with either one or zero majority minority voting district for the U.S. House out of the state's seven congressional seats after state Republicans are done gerrymandering those maps as well, to make it as difficult, if not impossible, for black voters to elect a representative of their choosing for the first time since the end of the first round of Jim Crow in this country. Welcome to Jim Crow 2.0 this year.
1: And so just to clarify again, so basically in Alabama, there is an emergency that requires the suspension of the House primaries, but all the other elections, those are just fine.
0: Yeah, those can go
1: no
0: on.
1: No emergency there.
0: All those people who voted in those House elections, never mind those votes, those get tossed out entirely because that's the way Republicans roll right now. If you hate democracy, you hate democracy. In response to all of that, by the way, over the weekend, thousands turned out in the streets to protest in iconic Alabama cities across the state. Two Alabama cities that became the epicenter of the 1960s civil rights movement were once again in the national spotlight, at least in as much as the nation's news media decided to, well, put a spotlight on them in their coverage, or lack thereof. As AL.com reported it, thousands traveled to Montgomery and Selma in a call to action against efforts that they say threaten democracy and fairness. An event that began in the morning in Selma was by afternoon a rally dominating downtown Montgomery in open resistance to efforts by state lawmakers to change the district maps in a way that will dilute the black vote. Speaking toward the end of the rally, the daughter of civil rights icon Dr. Martin Luther King Jr. said the fight for voting rights is hardly a lost cause, even in the face of powerful forces. She said, quote, "Every blow against justice has historically awakened a sleeping giant." That, according to Reverend Bernice King. She said, "This moment is our generation's proving ground." And she said the fight would be won without violence, recalling principles embraced and promoted by her father in his day. The last time this nation had to fight major civil rights battles against the undying forces of anti-small d democracy in our elections. She added, quote, "Nonviolent resistance is the only path to sustain progress. My father didn't just dream. He disrupted the status quo." Quote, "Today is the death of the Confederacy," said Reverend Jamal Bryant, the pastor of the Atlanta area New Birth Missionary Baptist Church, which also has a branch in Birmingham, Alabama, urging young people to take responsibility and continue efforts to secure their rights that began decades ago, noting, quote, "I am tired of us just letting older people die with the torch in their hands. It's time for a new generation to take over. Yes, please." Speaking of a new generation, New York's progressive Congresswoman Alexandria Ocasio-Cortez joined others in Montgomery over the weekend before the main rally, noting, quote, "I am here because our destinies are tied," she said. "I'm here because this country was built on solidarity, and all of us here are inheritors of the legacy of the civil rights movement, and that also required the freedom and the bravery of the freedom riders who came down to help, support, and assist. So we stand on that legacy," she said, "and we are here to stand with you. You are not alone," she said, joining other members of Congress who traveled there as well from New York, Illinois, and elsewhere. The event lasted from 9 a.m. in Selma to after 4 p.m. in Montgomery, ending with the National Day of Action for Voting Rights rally. Organizers selected Selma and Montgomery, of course, as a nod to the role that those cities played in passing the 1965 Voting Rights Act, which was created to end the disenfranchisement of black voters and to increase voting participation and representation among black voters and other minorities. On Bloody Sunday, on March 7, 1965, Alabama state troopers and a local posse violently attacked peaceful civil rights marchers, including a young man named John Lewis, who would become a congressman and civil rights icon. As they attempted to cross the Edmund Pettus Bridge in Selma, more than a dozen marchers were hospitalized that day, including Lewis, whose skull was cracked open by law enforcement. The televised brutality shocked the nation, helped galvanize support for the Voting Rights Act of 1965, one of the most successful pieces of civil rights legislation in world history, not just U.S. history, but in world history, at least until it was finally undone by the corrupt right-wing activist majority now on the broken U.S. Supreme Court. So once again, a reminder to our friends in the six states voting this week, please get out there and vote like your rights and your life depend on it. Evidence suggests it does. And while we don't endorse specific candidates or parties on this program, we do endorse the most pro-democracy candidate that you can find on your ballots. As the struggle for democratic rights obviously continues today. Let's take a quick break here, and we will come back with just a stunning crime in plain sight happening, announced today in any event. Donald Trump is stealing more than $1.7 billion taxpayer dollars to give to his friends, including criminals who attacked the U.S. Capitol on January 6 on his behalf in their failed attempt to steal the 2020 election, or to any criminals that he may wish, including his own family, maybe even himself. Who knows? Do we even have any laws anymore? Robert Weissman of Public Citizen joins us next to hopefully help me and all of us make sense of that news today, if sense can be made of it. I'm Brad Friedman, and you're listening to the Bradcast.
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0: Well, I think we can guess. I don't know. Maybe stealing $1.7 billion in taxpayer money from the U.S. Treasury to give to your friends with no oversight whatsoever is the crime of the century. Maybe that's what it is. Maybe he's got something else planned. It would, of course, be the crime of the century for any other administration. But who knows? Who knows what else this one has planned for our long national nightmare before that comes to an end? Welcome back to the Bradcast. Brad Friedman from bradblog.com. The Trump-controlled Justice Department on Monday announced that it was establishing a nearly $1.8 billion taxpayer-backed so-called anti-weaponization fund. That as part of an agreement Donald Trump made with his own Department of Justice to dismiss his own $10 billion lawsuit against the Trump-controlled IRS over the leak of several of his tax returns some years ago. Those returns revealed that Trump paid just $750 in taxes to the U.S. government the year that he first ran for office in 2015. Not 750,000, 750. But that was a big year. He paid no taxes at all in other years. His lawsuit that he now claims to be dropping alleged that it caused him $10 billion worth of damage somehow to his reputation or something. Trump's Justice Department officials announced that he and his co-plaintiffs, which include two of his eldest sons, would now drop their IRS lawsuit as well as other claims of supposed damage in connection with the 2022 search of Mar-a-Lago, finding that Trump had stolen tens of thousands of pages of highly classified national security documents when he left office the first time, and in connection with the investigation into Russian interference during his 2016 election. The agreement is supposedly, quote, in exchange for the creation of this fund, which Trump's DOJ said they set up a, quote, systematic process to hear and redress claims of others who suffered weaponization and lawfare. The establishment of the fund came just days after days ahead of a court deadline in the Trump IRS lawsuit, which would have required the administration to explain whether there was an actual case to be heard at all in court, given Trump's control over the Justice Department's actions. The massive fund would give January 6 rioters who were pardoned by Trump a mechanism to seek taxpayer payouts for their crimes, for their claims of government overreach. The fund could even issue, quote, formal apologies to individuals who made claims against the government. According to the announcement, a group of some 93 House Democrats called the move a $1.7 billion slush fund that the president could use to, quote, reward allies, including the nearly 1,600 defendants who were convicted or charged in connection with the January 6 attack on the Capitol. Jonah Goose, Democratic congressman from Colorado, called the news, quote, one of the most brazen examples of corruption that we have seen from this administration. And that's saying something. The House Democrats Litigation Task Force filed a motion to block what Jamie Raskin, Democrat of Maryland, called, quote, pure fraud and highway robbery. As part of the agreement, the attorney general appointed by Trump would appoint the five members of a commission to oversee the fund, including one member to be chosen in consultation with congressional leaders. However, Donald Trump could remove any member of the commission at any time for any reason he likes. But of course, even if this moves forward and there are challenges, as members of Congress are claiming now, to what Donald Trump is doing, if there are challenges, legal or otherwise, well, who's going to decide if such a claim is actually true? Donald Trump's corrupted U.S. Supreme Court? Quote, Donald Trump and his compromised Department of Justice have created a slush fund to make payouts to Trump supporters and cronies, said Lisa Gilbert and Robert Weissman, co-presidents of the good government watchdog group Public Citizen, announcing their own investigation into this grotesque scheme that they describe as a, quote, monstrous theft of taxpayer resources. Joining us now to somehow help make any sense of this at all is Robert Weissman of Public Citizen. He's a longtime public interest advocate, an activist, and an expert on corporate and government accountability, whose work at the nonprofit outlet focuses on the impacts of money on politics, economic and regulatory policy, corporate crime and wrongdoing, and much more, all of which seems to sort of be wrapped up into this crime of the century. Robert Weissman, welcome to the broadcast, sir.
1: Hey, it's great to be with you.
0: So I must say, this is insane. And so much is happening just right in front of our faces that I'm having sort of trouble wrapping my brain around how any of this can actually be even happening. So let me start with your sort of broad overview of what is happening here before our very eyes as you see it.
1: Yeah, I think you did a good job of describing it. I can go back over it, but I also think you're right that the English language does not give us adequate words to characterize this. So just to step back,
0: yeah,
1: and as you said, in Donald Trump's first term, his tax returns were released. Donald Trump was president of the United States when his returns were released. That was illegal, but it was under Donald Trump's IRS.
0: Mm-hmm.
1: Flash forward to the current administration, Donald Trump, president of the United States, allegedly in his personal capacity, has sued the government, meaning the government of the United States, presided over by Donald J. Trump, represented by the Department of Justice, which he is clear works specifically and directly for him, is answerable to him and only what he thinks. He is sued, seeking $10 billion for the alleged injury caused to him, which is just, again, laughable, doesn't quite get to it.
0: By the way, let me stop you there for a second. If you sue for $10 billion, don't you need to be able to show that there was in some fashion, $10 billion worth of damage against you, your reputation,
1: yeah,
0: and so
1: exactly.
0: forth?
1: Exactly. It's completely preposterous. There's no evidence of, I mean, he had a privacy injury, but his actual harm to his reputation. At the time, he bragged about it. He said it showed how smart he was.
0: Mm-hmm.
1: Taxes you were describing. So according to him, actually no injury whatsoever. And in fact, it didn't hurt him from getting elected president. So the injury wasn't too bad.
0: Yeah.
1: And it probably has no money value at all. And the $10 billion, which is far more than he's personally worth, is ridiculous. But the problem, of course, is besides just that the claim is nonsensical.
0: Yeah.
1: He's suing himself. So he's on both sides of the case.
0: Mm-hmm.
1: And as you're describing, that's actually not permitted. So he brought the case and the judge said, what the heck is this? How is the Department of Justice supposed to defend? Or is there even a case here when you, Donald Trump, are on both sides? And the judge was plainly getting to the answer of no, there's no case. So they rushed a settlement deal so the judge couldn't interfere. And what they did cleverly was to say, okay, we're dropping the case.
0: Right.
1: This is not a settlement for the judge to review. We dropped the case. Oh, and by the way, we're creating a $1.176 billion fund described exactly as you said. That's 1776 for people who didn't catch that.
0: If there is no settlement.
1: The fund accurately, except that it's even worse than you said. It's entirely possible for Donald Trump to take some or all of this money that's being paid out by this preposterous fund.
0: Mm-hmm.
1: And the terms of the fund itself, which have just been made available, there's a lot we don't know, but a couple of things have just been published. Said that because the claims process is voluntary, there should be no appeal, arbitration, or judicial review of claims offers or other determinations made by the Anti-Weaponization Fund.
0: Right.
1: Meaning no one can do anything about what this made-up committee does, including giving all of the money to Donald Trump if they so choose.
0: Robert, let me try to make sense of this because I'm, like I said, having trouble wrapping my brain around it. So they didn't file a motion to dismiss because that then would have been up to the judge. Instead, they just said, we're dropping the suit. Well, if they're right now, they had been talking about this ridiculous $10 billion settlement between the parties that are both Donald Trump, but, you know, Trump as a person and Trump's government. But now if they have dropped the case, how can there even be a settlement when there is no case? I mean, it seems like Donald Trump and the DOJ are just agreeing to, hey, how about y'all give me $1.776, whatever, $1 billion.
1: Billion. Don't miss the billion in there.
0: Billion, yeah. I mean, there's no suit. How can there be a settlement? How can this be agreed upon without approval of somebody, the courts, the Congress?
1: Yeah, well, when things are functioning regularly and honestly, there is a so-called judgment fund in the Department of Justice,
0: uh-huh.
1: and they can't make payouts without a conflict even getting to the courts.
0: Okay.
1: In the first place. Of course, that's how it's supposed to, like many things where Trump is doing, like there's an underlying logic for things to work in regular times.
0: Mm-hmm.
1: And then you have a corrupt, evil force, selfish and grifting beyond belief, turning it inside out and using it for something that no one ever possibly could have contemplated, which is what this is.
0: Is that what this, apparently the DOJ is citing the $760 million landmark settlement fund that the Obama administration had created to compensate Native American farmers and ranchers who were deprived access to federal subsidies for decades. So that's what they seem to be comparing this to. This is similar to Native American farmers who were screwed over for decades by the government, except these were violent criminals who tried to overthrow the government, and we're going to give them money. But that's the comparison they're making? Your response?
1: Correct. So that's the precedent they're citing. And you're right. They're implying that the injustice visited upon the Native American farmers, just a small one in the horrible history, is comparable to the injustice inflicted on Donald Trump. However, there's some interesting things about that settlement. One, that settlement actually was filed in court, so it was reviewed by a court, unlike this one.
0: Okay.
1: And when you read through the settlement, it actually goes to length to say, look, we're two separate parties here. We have adverse interests, meaning the government is actually trying to protect taxpayer dollars.
0: Mm-hmm.
1: We had an extensive exchange of information. We looked honestly at what the value of the claims might be and the validity of the underlying claims. And based on all that, we came up with this settlement, which was then a structure that individual Native American farmers could apply to and receive payment.
0: Mm-hmm.
1: That is, that has nothing to do with what's going on here. Although it is the case that now individuals who claim to be aggrieved by Biden administration weaponization, including, as you say, the January 6th perpetrators, the Proud Boys, Roger Stone, Rudy Giuliani, and Donald Trump himself, among many others, are now going to make individual claims.
0: Yeah, and Donald Trump himself could be on this so-called commission, as I understand it. So could his sons, and they could, if I'm understanding this correctly, they could choose to give money to themselves as well. Is that allowable under this pretend made-up idea of a fund that they're creating?
1: Yes. I mean,

0: kind of a collusive, corrupt case that he filed in the first place might be the kind of poetry that he enjoys.
1: Well, he is not very bright, frankly, in my opinion, but he is a genius when it comes to figuring out how to defraud the public, and in this case, the taxpayers. I mean, it occurs to me that, you know, if that commission doesn't manage to give away some of that $1.8 billion, I suspect they would keep it for themselves. Is there anything to prevent them from doing that you know of, Robert Weissman?
0: Well, the commission has to retire by the end of the Trump administration, and if there's money left over, then it would, go back to the Department of
1: Oh,
0: Justice. But
1: good.
0: obviously, the entire incentive is to get the money out the door before Trump is out the door.
1: Gotcha. I mentioned your organization, Public Citizen, announced an investigation today into what you describe as Trump's, quote, proposed slush fund to protect his allies. What sort of investigation is Public Citizen able to do into any of this at this point?
0: Well, the first thing we're trying to do is figure out more details of what's going on here. So we filed a public records request, asked for it to be expedited, and we'll sue if we don't get a rapid response. For all the materials and conversations that surrounded the settlement, so we can understand, we do now have the short settlement agreement. On its face, it's nuts. But it does leave a lot of open questions, so we're going to try to get to the bottom of that.
1: So
0: Then
1: that,
0: we and many colleagues are trying to figure out, what the heck can anybody do about this? What's the ability to sue about it? And one thing we do know, one entity that does have the ability to stop it is Congress. So in upcoming
1: do they?
0: this week fights and thereafter, Congress could bar the payments to and through this alleged anti-weaponization fund.
1: But to do that, A, it would have to be agreed to, I presume, in both chambers of Congress, both of which are, of course, led by Republicans right now. And
0: Correct.
1: wouldn't any such measure have to then be signed by the President of the United States into law?
0: Correct. So to actually get it adopted into law, I would have to be able to overcome a veto.
1: Yeah,
0: But it might well be connected to other things that Trump wants, which would make things complicated.
1: I see. Frankly, I like your plan better. I know Public Citizen has had a lot of success in this sort of thing with the Freedom of Information Act requests. I know you're going to make them to the IRS, the DOJ, the Department of Treasury. What sort of documentation might you find in such an investigation? And if you do find it, what then? I mean, if they're saying, "Hey, the president wants us to give him $1.7 billion," it doesn't seem legal, but I say we do it anyway. If you find something as, brazen as that in an email between, the folks at the DOJ, what do you do with that? What can be done with that?
0: We will share that immediately with the broadcast
1: Thank
0: so
1: you.
0: that the people know.
1: Yeah.
0: People know. I mean, look, this is a totally unprecedented situation. So, I mean,
1: Yeah.
0: you read a quote from Representative Neguse, which I think very considerably understates. It's not one of the most corrupt things of this administration. It's the most corrupt thing, and at least in terms of this kind of personal corruption, it's almost for sure the most corrupt thing in all of American history.
1: Yeah.
0: So we will figure, we're exploring with allies, like what can we do? It's what I said, right? What possible is there to litigate? What possible is there to get more documents out about it? What can we do in Congress? How could it be clawed back later on if it goes into effect in the first place? All that stuff. It may be that, the law is not designed for this because no one operates this way.
1: Right.
0: They found a legal way to steal $1.7 billion. Maybe. If so, then we've got to go to Congress and deal with it that way.
1: Yeah, and I'm wondering that, who has standing to sue to block something like that? I mean, I'm a taxpayer. It's my money. Do I have standing to sue? Does Public Citizen have standing?
0: Without getting into the convoluted standing doctrine, the answer to that question is no.
1: Robert, I'm barely old enough to remember when Jimmy Carter put his peanut farm into a blind trust while he was serving as president. We have yet, related news, I think, late last week that President Trump has reported thousands of financial transactions totaling hundreds of millions of

0: dollars, including large purchases and sales of tech giants NVIDIA, Microsoft, Amazon, Meta in the first 3 months of this year alone. That, according to new disclosure forms filed with the U.S. Office of Government Ethics, showing more than 3,700 transactions by Donald Trump valued between $220 and $750 million cumulatively. And they all happen like just not all, but most of them happen just prior, just before a major corporate deal or Commerce Department approval was announced, for example, of the sale of NVIDIA chips to China. I would have called that the crime of the century until the news today, Robert. What's your response to this this newly unearthed information about all of these stock trades that are timed to apparently insider information by the President of the United States?
1: You know, every grift possible. That's Donald Trump's slogan. and, you know, the degree to which we don't know for sure the degree which he's controlling a stock portfolio, whether it's farmed out. We don't necessarily know that he's making calls to the people who are in charge and making the trades. But there's no reason to assume that he's operating ethically. Mm-hmm. He definitely ain't no Jimmy Carter. Another example in that long list of trades, like he's made acquisition purchases of Lilly, which is now fast racing to become, I think, the first $1 trillion pharmaceutical company mm-hmm. on the back of GLP-1 drugs that it's selling. Mm-hmm. And there are a variety of things that the government has done under the Trump administration to expand the market for GLP-1s. This is like Ozempic and stuff. Mm-hmm. So that's yet another, yes, there's that plus all the tech plays. We don't know for sure that the president was a billionaire before he took office. Uh-huh. A lot of dispute about how rich he really is and how much he's puffed up his wealth. He's definitely a billionaire now.
0: Yeah.
1: Because I think the most conservative estimate of how much money he personally has made during the presidency is a billion. Some are estimating up to $5 billion. It's kind of hard to figure out exactly because so much of the money is tied up in cryptocurrency, which is just, you know, so opaque.
0: Right.
1: But it's like literally 1,000 times worse than the first administration easily,
0: yep.
1: if you measure by dollars. Mm-hmm. And, you know, but unfortunately in the first administration, when this was constant headlines, you know, who was taking out a room at the Trump Hotel, the media, and I'm afraid the public to some extent has become a little bit anesthetized to this.
0: Yeah.
1: But what's really important about it is not just that he's stealing from us and degrading any ethical standard, but that the things he's doing are fundamentally driving policy. Mm. So, you know, he's taking money and the family's taking money and making deals with countries in the Middle East, right? So he's gets the plane from Qatar. He has massive investments in the crypto business from UAE. Jared Kushner, son-in-law, is seeking, you know, billions of dollars in investment from Saudi Arabia on top of the billions of dollars he's already managing on behalf of the Saudis. And then, you know, we're prosecuting a war in the Middle East where those same countries are whispering in his ear and pushing towards more aggressive action against Iran and to mm-hmm. further, you know, to support Israel in the aggression against Lebanon. And there is no way to separate the conduct of our foreign policy, let alone our domestic policy, from the corruption that is endemic in the administration. That's one example. But if you look at what we're doing on AI and how we're treating big tech or what we're doing in the pharmaceutical sector or obviously what's going on in cryptocurrency, where an industry that he once said was a total fraud is now being boosted in ways that are going to really strip lots of wealth from lots of Americans. All these things are policies that are directly tied to the corruption that is the defining feature of this administration,
0: yeah.
1: along with its cruelty to immigrants.
0: Yeah. I mean, when he said he was going to drain the swamp, apparently what he meant was he was going to absorb the entire swamp into himself.
1: For sure, Robert.
0: We've spoken with your great government ethics lobbyist, Craig Holman, many times over the years on this show. You know, we've talked about trying to pass a law to prevent insider trading in Congress. Do we need to add the White House, I guess, to all of those measures that we would have applied to Congress? Because it seems like the various things that you've just run through, while unseemly, to say the least, kind of seems like they're all legal, that, in fact, the president can trade based on any information he wants. Are we going to have to, like, make a coterie of laws after this administration and make sure that it applies to the White House?
1: Yes, we are. And this is the case where the White House was the president and the vice president were specifically exempted on the grounds that it was A, that you would trust the president to do the right thing, and B, that it was a little bit complicated to legislate around the president. There's even some constitutional issues. Uh-huh. But, you know, what Trump has showed is that wherever there's a gap, someone as cruel and corrupt as him will find a way to exploit it. So, yeah, part of what was going to have to be done after Trump is closing all those gaps, filling on all those loopholes. Although, no matter what we do, it's not possible to do everything because something else will emerge.
0: Yeah,
1: we just have to not elect people who are this corrupt and to hold them accountable when they engage in this kind of misconduct.
0: There's an idea. Of course, then we have to have a better media to make sure that people understand who is and isn't corrupt. And Public Citizen has also been a champion in that regard as well. So thank you very much.
1: Robert, let me say one thing about that, Brad, before we go. So I know Pacifica doesn't take government funding.
0: Right.
1: But you did later make a reference in the pitch before to the cuts in government funding of media. Mm-hmm. And they, you know, that's one of the things that this administration has corruptly done, which is strip funding from public media, you know, and then giving it to big corporations or to the rich, or to Donald Trump personally himself. And that juxtaposition, I think, really underscores the crucial role for truly independent media that relies on community support and doesn't get slammed when some evil government force comes in, like Donald Trump. And that force in this country is Pacifica, it is KPFK. So everybody listening, if those phones aren't ringing now, if people aren't going online right now and making contributions, please do it, because this legitimate source for genuine news and critical commentary is unmatched. It's unmatched in Los Angeles and it's unmatched around the world. And people really need to support the work that you and your colleagues are doing there.
0: Thank you, brother. I would let you go on and on, but I got to get out. Greatly appreciate that very much. Robert Weisman, co-president of the always critical Public Citizen. You can find their work, of course, at citizen.org. You can follow them on the blue skies at Public Citizen. Robert, really appreciate you joining us today on such short notice. And thanks for all the supportive words and everything you guys do. Thank you, my friend.
1: Great to be with you.
0: All right, we got to get out. Thanks to our producer, Desi Doyen, to our board operator, Will, and to all of you for spending a portion of your day or night with us. 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You can drop me an email. I'd love to hear from you. I'm Bradcast at bradblog.com. Who am I anyway? You can also follow me on the social medias. I am the Brad Blog. You'll find me there or at our newly redesigned, very cool website, bradblog.com. That's it. We'll see it all of the above until we see you here next time. Hopefully tomorrow. I'm Brad Friedman. Good luck, world.

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3: Now, Cultural Energy's five-day weather outlook. Warming. For Taos and northern New Mexico, highs 72 to 82, lows 41 to 49. Today, sunny to partly cloudy with possible stray showers. Friday, mostly to partly cloudy with winds to 20 and possible stray showers. Saturday, mainly sunny with winds to 20. Sunday, sunny. Monday, sun and clouds with high of 82. For Alamosa and the San Luis Valley, highs 73 to 82, lows 34 to 47. Today, sunny to partly cloudy with winds to 20. Friday, partly to mostly cloudy with winds to 25 and possible stray showers. Saturday, mainly sunny with winds to 20. Sunday, sunny with winds to 20. Monday, sunny to partly cloudy with a high of 82.
4: This is Iris Keltz, member of Nahalat Shalom in Albuquerque and associate member of Taos Jewish Center here in Taos. 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

0: listening to Building Bridges. I'm Mimi Rosenberg. Now, Cuba under siege, resistance, sovereignty, and the battle over truth. For more than 60 years, the Cuban people have endured blockades, sanctions, sabotage, diplomatic isolation, assassination plots, and relentless economic warfare imposed by successive U.S. administrations determined to overturn the Cuban Revolution and punish a nation that dared chart an independent path outside the orbit of U.S. empire. Yet Cuba survives. Now we examine the history and present reality of U.S.-Cuba relations, the human consequences of economic strangulation, and the growing movement demanding sovereignty, dignity, and self-determination for the Cuban people. Joining us is Professor William LeGrand of American University, one of the foremost scholars in the United States on Cuba and U.S.-Cuban relations, and co-author of the landmark book, Back Channel to Cuba, documenting the hidden history of negotiations between Washington and Havana through declassified records and interviews with officials on both sides. Also joining us is Gerardo Delgado, Cuban-American educator based in Miami and solidarity activist recently returned from Cuba with the Nuestra America convoy and a youth and labor delegation during the May Day mobilizations. We want to shout out to Pete Seidman, who is a longtime solidarity organizer with the Miami Coalition to End the U.S. Blockade of Cuba. He is unable to join us. He is somewhat under the weather, and we wish him well. Again, a longtime activist, longtime considered one of the true friends of self-determination, of sovereignty for Cuba. And now, Cuba, yeah, beyond the headlines, the politics of blockade and punishment, and the enduring struggle for sovereignty and solidarity. Professor LeGrand, it's really good to have you with us. For decades, you've researched sanctions and covert operations, normalization efforts, and the long architecture of U.S. regime change policy directed against Cuba. From your research into declassified U.S. documents, how early, let's start there, really, how early did Washington decide the Cuban Revolution had to be overturned? And how central was economic strangulation to that strategy from the very beginning? And thank you again for joining us.
1: Well, thanks for having me on. It was astonishingly early in the revolution. The Fidel's 26th of July movement marched into Havana on July 1st, 1959. And one of the early laws that was passed was an agrarian reform in April of that year. And it was really within a month of that, that senior Eisenhower officials started to get together and found that they all pretty much agreed that the Cuban Revolution was contrary to U.S. interests and had to be overthrown. And that became official in October, November of 1959, when President Eisenhower signed a new policy directive that called for the replacement of the Cuban government before Eisenhower left office. And, of course, there was a multifaceted approach to that. There was support for internal opponents. There was, of course, the training of Cuban exiles for the Bay of Pigs. But right from the very beginning, the economic weapon was central. Cuba in those days exported about 85% of its sugar, and sugar was the central pillar of the Cuban economy. They exported 85% of it to the United States. And Eisenhower cut the Cuban sugar quota, which is to say, the United States said, we're not buying Cuban sugar, which was a declaration really of economic warfare. And it pretty much went downhill from there. Then Kennedy, of course, imposed what we know today as the embargo. And economic coercion has been really the centerpiece of U.S. policy ever since.
0: Take us through the departure, if you view it as such, of the Obama administration and then back, it would seem, full force to the Biden administration. And help us understand the politics involved in both of the decisions to, shall we say, in quotes, liberalize the relationship to Cuba that was employed by Obama. To whatever extent we believe that it was a liberalization, and then why Biden went full swing back.
1: Yeah, I think there's no question that President Obama had a very different conception of what U.S.-Cuban relations ought to be. Even when he was running for senator, he said publicly that the embargo on Cuba had failed and it needed to be replaced. In office, he gradually, through his first term, gradually lifted some sanctions, but it wasn't until his second term that he really took the dramatic step that he's known for, which is negotiating a restoration of diplomatic relations, calling on the Congress to end the embargo, and essentially declaring an end to the Cold War in the Caribbean. His idea was that as long as the United States continued its economic and diplomatic warfare against Cuba, Cuba was going to remain underdeveloped. And it was going to remain in an adversarial stance toward the United States, and that this didn't serve the interests of either country. And so, what needed to be done instead was to try to find a modus vivendi between the two countries. And he was a firm believer that if that could happen, the Cuban economy would prosper. And Cuba, under its own internal domestic political dynamics, would evolve in a more politically open way.
2: If I could just add something.
0: Sure, by all means.
2: In Cuba, this period where Obama lifted the sanctions is referred to as a thawing of relations. And Cubans will point to El Malecón where the cruise ships used to come in, and they look back at that time very fondly. So this was an action that was very popular with the Cubans on the island.
1: Yeah, that's exactly right. And it was a period of real hope for Cubans and real prosperity in the Cuban economy. So why did Biden not go back to that? He promised during his presidential campaign that he would. And I think there are several reasons that in the end he didn't. One was his conception of foreign policy. The very first major speech that he gave as president was an address to Congress in April, and he formulated his foreign policy as the role of the United States in the global struggle between democracy and authoritarianism. And the authoritarians that he had in mind were Russia and China. Well, of course, Cuba's closest friends internationally are Russia and China. And so I think Biden allocated Cuba to the authoritarian side of that struggle and consequently was reluctant to do anything positive toward the island. The other thing, of course, was domestic politics. Senator Robert Menendez from New Jersey, Cuban American, very hard line on Cuba, was chair of the Senate Foreign Relations Committee and had it within his power to block any nomination that Obama made and to block Obama's foreign policy initiatives. And he historically had shown his willingness to block unrelated measures over the issue of Cuba. Then there was the demonstrations in Cuba on July 11, 2021, where for the first time, really tens of thousands of people took to the street protesting power outages, shortages of medicine, the surge of COVID on the island. And some decision makers in Washington, because this was so unprecedented, took it to be a sign of the end of the Cuban regime, that the end of the Cuban regime was imminent now. And so, therefore, there was no purpose in trying to normalize relations with the Cuban government because it wasn't going to be around much longer. And that attitude sort of persisted right through the end of the administration. Oh, and I should also add, of course, South Florida, the Cuban American vote in South Florida. Democrats have had a kind of electoral PTSD about electoral politics in Florida ever since the loss to George W. Bush by Al Gore by 537 votes. And it was Cuban Americans fundamentally that made that difference. And ever since then, Democrats have just not been willing to touch the Cuba issue, with the exception of Obama, because of a fear that it's the kind of the third rail of electoral politics.
0: I think one of the things that we need to understand better is the mechanics, if you will, the politics and the mechanics of what the Helms-Burton bill, what you referred to, or what the U.S. referred to as embargo, and what the Cubans refer to as a blockade. So really talk about that in terms of the politics of the U.S. Developing the issue of, one, sanctions as a tool of war, which they use similarly in Iran as well as Cuba, which kills the populace, presumably kills the populace to create an uprising towards regime change. Starving people generally don't move towards regime change, towards the government that is initiating the blockades and so on. But talk a little bit about the politics behind the Helms-Burton bill so we can, as we organize to lift the blockade and so on, we understand what it is, who's really calling the shots with it now, and why it's so damned effective. Why is it that even Russia, China, and the like, short of risking war, we understand that, although I don't know that, but there are essentially every nation is observing the blockade. What the hell is the Helms-Burton bill?
1: So this is a piece of legislation passed in early 1996 after the Cuban Air Force shot down two small civilian planes from the Cuban exile organization Brothers to the Rescue. These planes had been routinely violating Cuban airspace, dropping leaflets and other material over the city of Havana. The Cuban government tried to get the United States to restrain the brothers, and the United States government failed to do that. Cubans ran out of patience and they shot down two of them. And that created a political firestorm in the United States. And President Clinton, who had opposed this legislation before, felt like his re-election chances in 96 depended upon him signing this piece of legislation. And so he did. It has three fundamental effects. One is that it wrote the embargo into law. Prior to this, the embargo was the creation of presidents. It was imposed by executive authority and could have been lifted unilaterally by any subsequent president. With the imposition of Helms-Burton, or the passage of Helms-Burton, now the embargo becomes a part of law and arguably requires congressional action to repeal it. Now, there are some lawyers who argue against that, and we can get into the weeds on that if you like. But that's probably the single most important thing, is that it codified the embargo into law. Second is it sets a whole set of conditions for the president to be able to lift the embargo. Cuba has to become a multi-party democracy with equal access to the media for all political parties. It has to become a free market economic system, and it has to compensate all of the US citizens and corporations and all the Cuban Americans who lost property in the nationalizations of 1959, 60, and 61. And so those are the conditions. And third, the infamous Title III of Helms-Burton gives Cuban Americans who were Cuban citizens in 1959, 60, 61, but have since become naturalized U.S. citizens, the right to sue in federal court anyone making beneficial use of their nationalized property. And Title III is particularly important because it creates enormous political risk for any foreign investor who might be considering investing in Cuba. Because if they in any way make use of property that was previously privately owned by a Cuban American who is now a U.S. citizen or was a U.S. citizen, they can be hauled into U.S. federal court and sued for triple damages. We have just seen two cases go to the U.S. Supreme Court, one called Havana Docks, which was decided recently in favor of the plaintiff against the cruise ship companies that were using the docks in Havana to disembark passengers. The other case is one brought by Exxon Corporation, and that one has not been decided yet. So those are the three key elements of it: codifying the embargo, putting conditions on lifting the embargo, and then Title III to dissuade foreign investors from investing on the island.
0: Why has Cuba really remained such a political obsession in the United States long after the Cold War? And how much has really Florida electoral politics, is that what's shaping the policy toward the island? Indeed, is the aspirations, the presidential aspirations now of Marco Rubio, further agitating the situation and driving the politics? How do you understand it as somebody who's followed the intricacies of this politically?
1: I think there's no doubt that the Cuban American politics has been a critical driver of U.S. policy since the early 1980s. Ronald Reagan, in pursuing his wars in Central America, found that they were very unpopular, and there was broad advocacy among Democrats in the Congress, outside of Congress, at the grassroots, against his military assistance to the military dictatorship of El Salvador and Guatemala and his covert war against the Sandinistas in Nicaragua. And so the Reagan administration called upon wealthy Cuban American businessmen to start a counter lobby that would lobby in favor of maintaining a tough stance on Cuba on the one hand, but also supporting Reagan in Central America. And that brought forth the Cuban American National Foundation, which really dominated politics in South Florida for the better part of two decades. It's not quite as important as it used to be, but it's basically set the pattern for Cuban American political influence in Washington. Cuban Americans are very strategically placed. They are a significant portion of the population in Florida because that's where they're concentrated. Historically, they vote for candidates based on the candidate's issue position on Cuba. One Cuban American once wrote that South Florida was the only place where your candidacy for town council would depend on your position on Cuba. And I think that was true back in those days. And then, of course, Florida was a swing state in the 80s and 90s, right up until the early 2000s. Florida was a swing state in U.S. presidential elections. So, as I was saying earlier, no candidate wanted to get on the wrong side of Cuban Americans for fear of losing Florida.
2: Can I ask,
0: Please.
2: is there any kind of knowledge about the motivations of administrations like Reagan's, or like what is their impetus for? Is it ideological? Is it economical?
1: I think it was mostly ideological in Reagan's case. Reagan brought into his administration some of the sort of most hardline anti-communist activists, and I think that was primarily what motivated them.
0: And the voice you just heard a moment ago is Gerardo Delgado, who's going to be speaking more about the work that he does in the Miami area as a Cuban American educator and somebody who has just returned from the Nuestra America convoy and also the youth and labor delegation that participated in the May Day mobilizations in Havana. You know, the most recent article, and Gerardo, please feel free to continue to participate in this part of the conversation as well with Bill. The last thing that I read of yours, and I guess it was published on May 22nd, 2026, is, quote, "Is the United States on the verge of military intervention in Cuba? Seizing Castro could prove more costly and less effective than the capture of Nicolas Maduro." Give us a synopsis of where you think we are politically with the issue of what many of us, certainly many of our listeners and Gerardo and so on, are poised and in anticipation and fear over another military intervention, albeit whether it winds up like Playa Heron, the defeat of the Bay of Pigs, known to the Cubans as the Playa Heron. But talk about that, please.
1: Sure. So in the first year of Trump's second term, it looked like Cuba was not going to be a priority. He essentially restored the policy that he had at the beginning of his first term, which was one of reversing Obama's opening, of course, but was not so different from historical U.S. sanctions policy. And so when all he did in that first year was just go back to his first term, it seemed like he might be focusing in other areas. But with Marco Rubio as Secretary of State and National Security Advisor, I think it was inevitable that Cuba would rise on the political agenda. The escalation that we've seen in recent months really begins in January with the seizure of President Maduro in Venezuela, because it gives the administration the opportunity to cut off Venezuelan oil shipments to Cuba. Now, Cuba only produces about 40% of its own domestic consumption of oil, so it has to import 60%. And it was getting about a third of that 60%, in other words, around 20% or so from Venezuela in exchange for Cuban doctors and medical personnel serving in poor neighborhoods there. So it was not cash out of the pocket for Cuba. Cuba has a chronic shortage of foreign exchange currency. So this is not only a critical part of Cuba's supply, but one that would be hard to replace for Cuba. And then within a couple of weeks, President Trump issued this executive order, which threatened tariffs against any other country sending oil to Cuba, trying to essentially eliminate all imports to Cuba. And he has been phenomenally successful with that. Since January, only one oil tanker has gone through to Cuba, one from Russia, and no other country has dared to risk getting on the wrong side of Donald Trump by continuing to send oil to Cuba. And then, of course, in May 1st, the president issued another executive order, which imposes secondary sanctions on foreign companies doing business with Cuba and threatens that any foreign company that does business with Cuba can be named by the United States, by the Department of Treasury, and sanctioned, which means that all of their assets in the United States would be seized. And they would no longer be able to do business in the United States or with any U.S. person. So, almost immediately after that executive order, Sherritt International Corporation, the Canadian mining corporation that has a joint venture with Cuba, mining nickel and cobalt on the island, one of Cuba's biggest foreign investors, announced that it was going to pull out of its joint venture because of that sanction. Shipping companies that carry food and medicine to Cuba have announced that they're not taking cargo any longer for fear of those sanctions. And now, of course, most recently, we have the indictment of Raul Castro and the potential threat of military action analogous to what we saw in Venezuela.
0: I wonder, though, let's look at just at China. I mean, largely, I think China has really transactional relations within Africa and many other things. But it would seem advantageous for China to break the blockade and deal with Cuba. Presumably, they've delivered some rice, but the issue is really not rice. The issue is the energy. It is the fuel that makes the surgeries possible in hospitals, that pumps the water to deliver water to the homes, the transportation functions, and all the rest. How do you understand the timidity, is it? Or how would you characterize China's failure in any way to rise to the occasion and break the blockade?
1: Well, I think you're being a little unfair to China. The Chinese are net importers of oil, and they're actually facing shortages now because of the closure of the Strait of Hormuz. So what they have been doing, rather than trying to ship oil to Cuba, is they have been supplying solar panels and battery at a very rapid rate on credit to help the Cubans make a transition to renewable energy sources, so that they're not as dependent as they have been historically on petroleum imports. Now, there's a long way to go. 2 years ago, Cuba only got 3% of its energy from solar. Last year, it was 10%, so they tripled it. And this year, they're aiming at 20%, but that's still a long way from what they need. China's also been providing a lot of humanitarian assistance in the form of food and medicine. But I do think China plays a careful role. China is clearly in the crosshairs of this administration in terms of its influence in Latin America. The Trump administration's national security strategy document that was unveiled a couple of months ago calls for the United States to be preeminent in the Western Hemisphere and to expel the influence of extra-hemispheric powers, specifically Russia and China. And when the CIA director, John Ratcliffe, went to Havana just a week or two ago, one of the things that he did was to demand that the Cubans break off their cooperation with China and Russia.
3: You have been listening to the first of two parts of a Building Bridges program with Mimi Rosenberg, Let Cuba Live. Part two can be heard next week at this same time.

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2: It's You Earned This, brought to you by the National Committee to Preserve Social Security and Medicare. 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
3: Hey, it's Walter, and thanks for listening. Today, we talk with an expert on aging about a vexing problem in America, discrimination against senior citizens.
4: And now, a word from our sponsor, Ageism. Friends, why not call a person old today, or insist that someone is too old to run for office? It's easy, perfect for anyone, from the homemaker to the hardworking executive, and it goes down smooth with a nice hot cup of joe. We know older people have no redeeming value anyway. Right, friends? Remember, ageism, the one remaining ism that's A-okay with everyone.
3: Back when they had old-time radio ads with that kind of sound, I think people actually had more respect for senior citizens than they do today. Remember the saying, respect your elders? Well, that's out the window. Well, let's face it, ageism is the one remaining socially acceptable ism in mainstream society, I think. It's still pretty much okay to make fun of someone for being old, to denigrate their value to society, or to suggest that they're too old to do a certain job. I've really been looking forward to kicking this around with today's guest. Dr. Jay Olshansky is a professor of public health at the University of Illinois at Chicago. He specializes in human longevity and something called biodemography. Maybe he'll tell us what that means. And his mission is to, quote, eviscerate ageism. Welcome. Do I call you Jay or Dr. Olshansky?
5: Yeah, you can call me Jay. That's fine.
3: Okay, Jay. What is biodemography?
5: Oh, that's actually a field that I contributed to the development of back in 1992. And it's an effort to understand why people live as long as we do, why other animals live as long as they do. And we know the answer.
3: What is it?
5: So I'm going to give you the short answer that I gave my wife a long time ago. And that is the price we pay for sex is death. Which is another way of saying, don't interpret that incorrectly. It's another way of saying that the duration of life of humans and other sexually reproducing species is calibrated to when we reproduce. So it's puberty, menopause, the time of that window, that determines how long we live.
3: It's fascinating work. Sounds like we need to get together and have a separate discussion about that. Let's talk about ageism. Despite their enormous contributions to our country, our society, seniors are continually devalued as members of society. When someone calls another person old these days, I think it's understood as an insult, not a sign of respect.
5: It should be a sign of respect. I mean, you have to realize throughout history, it was the elders that really held the highest positions in society. These were the folks that you went to when you wanted to solve problems, you know, where you wanted to learn where the predators were, where the food was. Yeah, the elders are really some of the most important elements of our society. They certainly should be critically important elements of society today. And in many ways, they already are. I mean, older individuals, you know, run companies. They are presidents. They're congressmen. They're, you know, lawyers and doctors. They do everything. They're academics, and they do it often better than they did when they were younger, whatever it was that they did. And that's in part because of the wisdom and the experience that comes with time. I use time instead of age because we age biologically at different rates. Time ticks the same for all of us, but not biologically. So you can get some people that are very, you know, that are older, that are in their 70s, 80s, 90s, and they're not operating any differently than when they were in their 30s, 40s, and 50s. And the reverse is also true. Some people in their 30s, 40s, and 50s are operating at levels that you might ordinarily expect would be for older individuals. So a lot of variability in the way in which we age, and healthy, older individuals are a normal part of our society, and these folks are extraordinarily valuable in our world.
3: And yet today, old is kind of a dirty word. You know, Michelle Denman, who's a professor at the Washington University Institute of Public Health, wrote recently that ageism is everywhere, in the workplace, in media, in Hollywood, in schools, and in healthcare. And it is something that most everyone will experience at some point in their lives. And a University of Michigan national poll on healthy aging found that 82% of older adults said they regularly experience at least one form of ageism. And that could be jokes, it could be messages, it could be people saying, oh, you don't understand technology, you can't hear, you can't see, you can't comprehend.
5: Yeah, you know, the funny thing is that if you really should think of aging in a way as like traveling to a foreign land. You know, once you make it out to older ages, you know, you have a vision of what this land is going to look like when you're younger. And then when you get there, you go, yeah, it's not what I thought. You know, I'm 69, for example. I'm operating at a level that is actually better than when I was younger, to be sure. And so it's certainly not what I thought. Now, I teach students, undergraduates and graduates, but mostly graduate students who are in their early 20s. And I ask them, frankly, is there anything good about growing older? Now, of course, remember, they haven't experienced it yet. So they're operating on images and concepts that have been given to them by whomever, the media, their friends, their colleagues. And almost without fail, all of the students will say, no, there's nothing good about growing older, because they associate growing older with loss, decline, decay, things that they don't like. And the facts belie that. The fact is that the vast majority of the population, certainly in the United States, over the age of 85, is not experiencing any significant health challenges, and about 25% are extraordinarily healthy. So we have lots of variability that exists at older ages. Sure, you can't sugarcoat aging. There are things that go wrong. You know, body parts don't operate as well as they used to, but we compensate for things that change. Look, I'm wearing these glasses because my eyes don't work as well as they did when I was younger. I wear these hearing aids because my hearing isn't as good as when I was younger. These would have been extraordinarily difficult challenges 100 years ago, 200 years ago, not anymore. So a lot of the challenges associated with aging have been eliminated.
3: What about dementia? Younger people, middle-aged people assume a lot of older people have dementia. Is there a strict correlation between age and dementia? And simply because you are 80 or over, can we assume you have dementia?
5: No. To the latter point, absolutely not. The vast majority of the population 80 and older does not have dementia. There is a correlation between age and dementia, just as there's a correlation between age and everything else that goes wrong with the human body. You know, the knees, the hips, you know, we accumulate body fat. There are body parts that weren't designed for long-term use. Problems with our backs in men, problems with our prostate. There are things that go wrong, and you can't deny that. That's part of the normal process of aging. But there's a tendency to view aging just in this really negative light. And you have to realize that once you get out here, certainly if you've taken good care of yourself when you're younger, you can actually make it out, you know, take this journey out to older ages and really enjoy life, really enjoy this time in your 60s, 70s, 80s, for some even into their 90s. There is no guarantee that once you get out to older ages, you are going to have dementia or Alzheimer's. The risk is higher, to be sure. There's no question that that's true at the population level, but it is not guaranteed.
3: So you said you're 69?
5: Yes.
3: Okay. You look great, by the way. Is that an ageist thing to say?
5: I don't care. I'll take the compliment.
3: Thank you. Compliment given. You remember the Carol Burnett show?
5: Yes.
3: Okay, so Tim Conway had the doddering old man character, which we all laughed at back in the day. So obviously, there was some ridicule of old people in comedy and popular culture. And then I think about certain movies in the 90s, like Freaky Friday and others, where there's an old person, an old grandpa who's just completely lost it and he's constantly wandering away. But what has changed now that ageism seems so pervasive in the culture now?
5: Well, it's so easy to be ageist in today's world where we have access to, TikTok and Facebook and, you know, everything is done remotely. And so you can take any view that you want, get it out there, not own it with your name on it. And so, yeah, it's very easy to do this. And then it's used for political purposes. I mean, some folks are using ageism for a specific reason, to denigrate somebody. If you go back to the debate between Ronald Reagan and Walter Mondale, where, you know, there was an effort to denigrate Reagan because he was older, and Reagan turned the table completely and basically said, yeah, I won't hold, you know, Walter Mondale's youth and inexperience against him. It was absolutely brilliant way to reverse that whole issue. So it's weaponized. I've seen it weaponized certainly since the time of Reagan. And the weaponization, of course, has grown stronger in the modern era because the current president and the previous president were the two oldest presidents in American history. So it's not surprising that you would see a weaponization of age, especially by people that are younger.
3: Thank you, Dr. Olshansky. Well, there clearly are a lot of misperceptions about aging, and there are perhaps even more misperceptions about Social Security. Myths have their place in ancient Greece, but myths have no place in public discourse about something as crucial as Social Security. And yet, there are myriad myths about Social Security out there, and they are not helpful in the fight to protect seniors' earned benefits. Myths like politicians are stealing from Social Security, undocumented workers are collecting benefits, and the big one, Social Security is going broke. None of that is true, but we're in luck because today we have in the studio Max the Mythbuster, otherwise known as Max Richmond, president and CEO of our very own National Committee to Preserve Social Security and Medicare. Hello, Max.
6: Hello, Walter.
7: How are you doing?
6: I'm doing just great.
7: Thanks for joining us, Max. And we're kind of excited because, well, you don't have a cape, you can't fly, but you are the myth-busting superhero. is that a title you're willing to accept?
6: Well, that's very flattering, but I'll accept it. It's important that the myths be put to bed and the myths be dispelled, because the more people that accept these as fact, the support for the programs will be undermined. That's why I've been busting these myths all over the country for the past year as best I can.
7: So, Max, there are so many different myths about Social Security, but I want to cut right to the biggest myth of all, that Social Security is going broke or bankrupt. Why is that a myth?
6: You're right. That's probably one of the most pernicious, dangerous myths mm-hmm. of them all. It's a myth because it's false. Social Security has solvency issues that need to be addressed. We know that the program trust fund will run out of money.

0: a very different perception than having a shortfall that is serious, that is big, that needs to be addressed. But it's not a bankrupt. Walter, the only way Social Security can be, quote, bankrupt is if we have 100% unemployment in this country and nobody is paying into the program.
1: Which is never going to happen.
0: That is never going to happen.
1: Mm-hmm.
0: It's outrageous. And I am so disturbed when I hear otherwise. I think responsible members of Congress repeat that myth that the program will be bankrupt.
1: Not only members of Congress, but the media say that. The mainstream media. Well, Social Security's going broke.
0: We need to dispel that myth.
1: Yeah.
0: And we need to do it over and over and over again until we change that perception.
1: Agree. So one of the other tenacious and pernicious myths is that politicians are stealing from Social Security. Shahab, our engineer and digital media manager, does the social media. He could tell you, too. All of our social media commenters, not all of them, some of our social media commenters will constantly reply, well, they're stealing from Social Security, so that's the solution to fix it. Stop them from stealing. Talk about this myth, because it's kind of crazy.
0: Well, it is kind of crazy, and it's a little complicated, sometimes difficult to explain. But the way the program works is payroll taxes come in. What is excess beyond what is needed to pay benefits at that moment are put into an account. It's called the trust fund.
1: Trust fund.
0: It's like a savings account,
1: right,
0: that earns interest. Now, it is almost $3 trillion at this point. I think 2.8, a little mm-hmm. over 2.8 trillion.
1: That's the balance in the trust fund.
0: That's
1: positive $2.8 trillion.
0: Right. Now, Walter, if you had $2.8 trillion, you wouldn't want it under your mattress. Maybe you would. But most people understand that this money should be invested.
1: Right.
0: It earns interest, which is the way it works. It's invested in what? Government bonds. The safest investment, maybe not the best return, maybe not the highest interest rate, but you know you're going to have your money, right? So the money is invested in Treasury bills.
1: 100% backed by the federal government.
0: Absolutely.
1: By the full faith and credit of the U.S. government.
0: Absolutely. And so in that sense, the money is used because it's not in a vault, as if you remember President Bush went to somewhere in West Virginia and opened a vault and there was no money there, just
1: almost,
0: a bunch of IOUs.
1: Almost as bad as Geraldo looking for Capone's vault.
0: Almost. but that's the way the program works. So that is sometimes interpreted as the money is being used by politicians.
1: Or stolen. As far as you know, has any president or member of Congress actually misappropriated Social Security funds or taken them improperly for something else, for some other purpose?
0: No. The program works just as I've explained. There's no cash. The money's invested just as any government bonds are invested, and money, that money is used for whatever purpose the government decides. But the money is backed, as you pointed out, by the full faith and credit of the U.S. government. It earns interest, goes back into the trust fund.
1: It seems like no matter how many times we say that, people don't believe us. So I guess we just got to keep saying it. Another popular myth that people keep repeating on social media is that undocumented workers are collecting Social Security. Can you knock that one down for us, Max?
0: Another very misleading and discouraging myth that is out there. Absolutely false.
1: Right.
0: Undocumented workers sometimes get a phony number, a phony Social Security number,
1: mm-hmm.
0: in order to get employment.
1: Mm-hmm.
0: They pay payroll taxes,
1: right,
0: with that number.
1: Like everybody else.
0: Their employer pays payroll taxes. Mm-hmm. But when it comes to collecting, they can't collect because they don't have a legitimate number. So it's just really the opposite, Walter. In fact, an actuary's Social Security actuary's report a number of years ago pointed out that that particular year there was a net benefit to Social Security's account by about $12 billion, which means that people paid in, employers, employees paid in because of the use of a illegitimate number, a Social Security number. But collection was impossible.
1: So just to make it clear to the listeners, undocumented

0: undocumented workers might pay into Social Security, but they cannot collect benefits. And you said that in that particular year, undocumented workers' contributions added $12 billion to the Social Security Trust Fund. And finally, the myth that is maybe the most harmful, because it plays into the false narrative that Social Security is somehow a bad deal for younger adults. This myth said Social Security won't be there when today's young people retire.
1: Right. Unfortunately, there are a lot of young people that have bought into this myth. And I know there have been some surveys and studies in the past that younger people believe they were more likely to ever see a UFO than to ever get a Social Security check. That's not true. As we just talked about earlier, the program needs some corrections, some modifications, so that it is sound and solvent and able to pay full benefits beyond the next 10 or 11 years. And that is something that I think is incumbent upon the Congress and the White House to solve and to address. But
0: that doesn't mean it's not going to be there.
1: Exactly.
0: For them. The whole program is not going to evaporate.
1: It's not going to be there. And also, what I like to tell younger audiences that come to our town hall meetings, it's there for you right now.
0: That's right.
1: If you are as an example, and I use this frequently, a 27-year-old worker with a spouse and two children, you have right now, never mind what happens when you retire, you have right now about $2 million in value in life and disability insurance in case something bad happens to that wage earner, dies young or becomes disabled. There are benefits for survivors, spouses, children. Millions of children get by in life because Social Security is there for them. When they had a parent, a working parent who became disabled or died young. So not only is it going to be there for you in the future, but it's there for you right now.
0: I wish more younger adults realize that. But again, we just got to keep telling them. And you were mentioning surveys. A Gallup poll from late 2023 said that 50% of non-retirees believe Social Security will be there by the time they retire. But 47% do not think Social Security will be there when they retire. And this is interesting. Millennials as a generation are less optimistic about receiving Social Security than the younger Generation Z members. So we got to keep speaking to millennials like Shahab and say, believe us, Social Security will be there for you.
1: Well, you know, Shahab, if people in your age start to accept these myths as facts, when policymakers and legislatures say, I've got a better deal for you, you can have this money instead of paying payroll tax, you're going to be more interested in accepting that bad deal.
0: So let's move on to the next myth, Max. And this myth says Social Security contributes to the federal debt, that it's to blame for the federal debt.
1: Well, another myth that has been perpetuated for decades, it's not even possible for Social Security contributing to the federal debt. Social Security is self-funded by payroll taxes. That money is paid by workers at every paycheck and their employer. And that money is dedicated and can only be used for Social Security. Now, when there's an excess, when Social Security takes in more money than is needed to pay benefits in any given year, and that has been the case for many, many years up until very recently, that excess money is invested in government bonds. It's not cash. We don't have trillions of dollars sitting around in cash.
0: Right.
1: Not earning interest. It's invested in government bonds. They're rolled over periodically. Interest is paid on those bonds. That interest goes back into the Social Security Trust Fund. So in effect, the government is borrowing money from the Social Security program, putting government bonds in place, and those are redeemed. When they're redeemed, money goes back into Social Security automatically. The interest, it's not a terrific interest, but, you know, it's the most secure, solid investment of the excess Social Security funds that go into the program when there is more paid in payroll taxes than is needed to pay out in benefits every year.
0: So that means that Social Security actually lends the federal government money just like any other bondholder, right? And to say that it's responsible for the debt is like saying the firefighters' pension fund is responsible for the federal debt. Is that right?
1: Absolutely. That's a very good analogy. And again, some of these myths, the reality is just the opposite. Like we talked about undocumented workers.
0: Right.
1: This program, as you pointed out so accurately, lends money to the federal government, does not borrow from the federal government and add to the national debt. It lends money to the federal government.
0: And I think that leads us to our final question, which is, how do the so-called fiscal conservatives in the think tank environment, in Congress, how do they use these myths to try to cut Social Security or undermine it? Because they don't come from nowhere, and they don't perpetuate themselves for no reason.
1: Well, they find it useful in pursuing their agenda, whether it's privatizing the program mm-hmm. or reducing benefits. And there seems to me sometimes their goal is, I'm not questioning their motives. I'm just questioning their judgment. And that judgment says, you'd be better off on your own, rather than having a program that everybody participates in, virtually everybody. Everybody benefits from, younger people, older people, disabled. You'd be better off without this program, and take care of yourself and take care of your own investment, and good luck to you. And I'm not even sure about the good luck part sometimes.
0: Yes, that's one of your catchphrases, and we do love that one. What you're saying is facts actually matter?
1: Absolutely. Walter, you know that that's important to me. It's important to the program, and it's important to the listeners.
0: Well, the more they listen, the more facts they will get. And if by chance Shahab or I see a UFO before we get a Social Security check, you'll be the first one to know.
1: You know, or Bigfoot. That's the other
0: Or myth. Bigfoot.
1: I was more likely to see Bigfoot.
0: I was wondering why you left Bigfoot out, and maybe it's because he's an older myth and UFOs are now all the rage again. I don't know. But anyway, thank you, Max, so much.
1: Thank you, Walter.
0: Of course, there are several more myths for us to debunk, but we're out of time for today. So we're inviting Max to come back again and tell us the real deal on those on another episode of You Earned This. And if you'd like to join our quest to bust myths and boost Social Security and Medicare, become a member today. 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Our producer is Melanie Riley. Our engineer is Shahab Shakoui. Our story editor is Donna Lack. And our editor is Steve Lack. Theme music by Simon Laszlo Jansen. 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The You Earned This jingle was written by Walter Gottlieb, arranged by Jeff Gruber and our You Earned This singers, and recorded at Blue House Productions in Silver Spring, Maryland. Special thanks to our colleagues at the National Committee to Preserve Social Security and Medicare, who helped make this program possible. I'm Walter Gottlieb, reminding you, you earned this.
2: Now, Cultural Energy's 5-day weather outlook. Warming. For Towson, northern New Mexico, highs 72 to 82, lows 41 to 49. Today, sunny to partly cloudy with possible stray showers. Friday, mostly to partly cloudy with winds to 20 and possible stray showers. Saturday, mainly sunny with winds to 20. Sunday, sunny. Monday, sun and clouds with a high of 82. For Alamosa and the San Luis Valley, highs 73 to 82, lows 34 to 47. Today, sunny to partly cloudy with winds to 20. Friday, partly to mostly cloudy with winds to 25 and possible stray showers. Saturday, mainly sunny with winds to 20. Sunday, sunny with winds to 20. Monday, sunny to partly cloudy with a high of 82.
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0: Hello and welcome to Background Briefing, available 24/7 at backgroundbriefing.org. I'm Ian Masters and today we'll examine a number of stories and issues in the news. We'll begin with a peace deal with Iran that increasingly looks like a sellout, which will be hard for Trump to spin as a victory, and recognize Trump as a negotiator who always gets rolled in spite of his signature claim of being master of the, quote, art of the deal, a fiction manufactured in his book written by a ghostwriter. Joining us is David Graham, a staff writer at The Atlantic, where he covers politics and national affairs. He won the Toner Prize for Excellence in National Political Reporting for his coverage of the 2020 presidential election. His new book is The Project, How Project 2025 is Reshaping America. And we will discuss his latest article at The Atlantic, Why Trump Keeps Getting Rolled in Negotiations. Then we'll assess the moral decay and collapse of decency and discourse following the results of the Texas Republican U.S. Senate primary with a flagrant Christian crook, lowlife and sleazebag Ken Paxton, winning in a blowout to face James Tallarico in the general election. Joining us is James Moore, an Emmy Award-winning television news correspondent who has covered Texas politics and has traveled extensively with every presidential campaign since 1976. He's the founder of Big Bend Strategies and publishes regularly at Texas to the World. Then finally, we'll speak with Jeffrey Winters, a professor of political science at Northwestern University and the director of the Equality, Development and Globalization Studies Program at Northwestern's Buffett Institute for Global Affairs. Renowned for his groundbreaking work on oligarchs and elites, he wrote the influential book Oligarchy, which reintroduced the term to modern audiences. We'll discuss his latest book just out, The Blind Spot, How Oligarchs Dominate Our Democracy, and his article at Mother Jones, Tax Me If You Can, Oligarchs Are Robbing America Blind, and the IRS is Powerless to Stop Them. And joining us now, David Graham, a staff writer at The Atlantic, where he covers politics and national affairs. He won the Toner Prize for Excellence in National Political Reporting for his coverage of the 2020 presidential election. And his new book is The Project, How Project 2025 is Reshaping America. And his latest article at The Atlantic is Why Trump Keeps Getting Rolled in Negotiations. Welcome to Background Briefing, David Graham.
1: Thank you for having me back.
0: Well, thanks for joining us. And I guess what's happening now between the White House and the Iranian government, as opaque as it is the mother of all negotiations. And now we're starting to get some understanding from the Iranian side about what they see in this. It's not even a deal. It's an MOU, a memorandum of understanding. But it definitely contrasts with Trump's happy talk, how peace is at hand. For example, it doesn't look as if the nuclear issue is dealt with. It's kicked down the road. The supreme leader, the new one, whose father was murdered, and a lot of his family, along with his wife and kids, were killed as well. I don't think he's well disposed to the U.S. He's saying that there's no way that they're going to let the fissile material leave the country. As far as ending the U.S. naval blockade in exchange for opening up the Straits of Hormuz, the Iranians are now saying that the U.S. will not just have to end its blockade, but it'll have to evacuate from all the bases in the Middle East, which seems like a big ask to me. And then the issue of a toll on the Straits of Hormuz, apparently that's pretty opaque, that what they're saying is that Iran will come up with some kind of regime in conjunction with Oman, but we don't quite know whether that means a toll or not. So do you think Trump can spin his way out of this? Because this doesn't look, when you consider that the Straits of Hormuz were open before Trump and Netanyahu went to war, this doesn't look like a good deal.
1: It's astonishing. And I think, you know, Trump's maybe only saving grace is that sometimes it is hard for Americans, it seems like, to track what is going on far away. But as long as they're facing high prices at the pump, I don't think he'll be able to spin it very effectively. It's hard to see any gains here at all for the United States. In fact, it seems as though Trump has set back American strategy in the region with his war, and his claims of getting something out of a deal are nothing but spin.
0: Well, you point out in your article at The Atlantic why Trump keeps getting rolled in negotiations, David, that Trump has gotten rolled by counterparts during high-stakes exchanges, North Korea, Russia, Russia again, China, and China again. And it looks like they've, in all those occasions, they've got the better of the United States. But what Trump's excuse for coming back empty-handed is that he has these great relations. You know, he has love letters from Kim Jong-un. He and Xi are best friends. Putin and he get along great. I mean, this is the real estate man talking about. This is not about how the world operates and how diplomacy operates.
1: Oh, right. I mean, and it's amazing how easily he can seems to be bought off by this kind of flattery. If you send him a nice letter, he will back off. He will give you what you want. And then, you know, in Kim Jong-un's case, he will attempt to steal that letter when he leaves the White House. But he can be bought very easily. And I think these leaders recognize that early on. I mean, we saw that even in the spring of 2017. And they've continued to exploit that ever since.
0: But the other aspect of Trump, because he is monetizing the presidency in an extraordinary way, and he's never really been a billionaire. He was a sort of fake business success due to a reality TV show, The Apprentice. But his prior record is absolutely atrocious. The only guy, for example, that owned a casino that went bankrupt, because the house always wins. But the monetizing of the presidency with him and his family, and they just basically got a deal that he struck with the IRS that him and his sons and their business and all of the family, including Jared, will never, ever be audited or investigated by the IRS. Imagine what a deal that is and what kind of invitation that is for corruption. But I sense, and others have suggested this, that basically Trump is the first president in the United States whose first priority is not to represent the United States, but to represent himself and his family. Do you think that's a fair analysis?
1: I think that's generally true. And I think part of it is that Trump sees no, can't really discern the difference between his own personal interests and the nation's. He believes, you know, sort of like the famous, what's good for America is good for General Motors. He thinks the same of himself, even when it is manifestly not true. You know, he ran the Trump Organization. It's not a public company. It's really just his own interests. And he seems to treat the United States the same way. And when he encounters anything that slows him down, whether that's the rule of law or Congress or the courts, he gets very angry about that because he's used to being able to act without anybody, any limitations. So it's this very monarchical view where, you know, he feels like he can enrich himself based on the national coffers, and that's the right way to do things.
0: But having his real estate buddy and golfing partner, Witkoff, who, by the way, is in business, his him and his sons are in business with Trump's kids. So they're all entwined. And, you know, prior to him becoming the chief negotiator along with Jared, he was in the real estate business with Len Blavatnik, who's one of Putin's oligarchs. So what happens when Jared and Witkoff meet with Putin? There's no record. There's no record of the many phone conversations that Trump has with Putin. So what's going on in these negotiations with these two, the Nepo baby and the golfing buddy? Who knows whether they're making side deals for the family?
1: Oh, right. And I think the Russians understand that they can appeal to them and have you know, worked on that basis. They know that what motivates these guys ultimately is business deals. You know, they've offered, in the case of negotiations with Ukraine, the possibility of future business deals. And so that's especially appealing, I think, to people like Witkoff, who don't have any experience in diplomacy, don't have any clear knowledge about foreign affairs, but do have a lot of experience in business. And so naturally, they're approaching this as a way to make a buck, whether that's for the U.S. or for themselves. Well, you know, why should they care? They just have to make a buck.
0: Right, but doesn't that apply to Trump himself in terms of his ignorance? He's basically, what he knows about is real estate. His first Secretary of State, Rex Tillerson, who is the head of ExxonMobil, obviously a fairly experienced international businessman, unlike Trump, he referred to Trump as being an effing moron. And then when you go back to the main challenge that Trump had in his first term was the COVID pandemic, and he mishandled that spectacularly. A million people died unnecessarily, and his advice, he just couldn't handle it. He went into denial. And I think that's what's happening with Iran. This deal was supposed to. He told the Gulf states that it would be over in 100 hours. He told the British Prime Minister Starmer that the war would be over in 3 days. And then when it went badly, it seemed like he doesn't deal with reality, because he certainly didn't deal with reality with COVID. The best advice he had was to drink bleach and to shine an ultraviolet light inside your body.
1: Yeah, I think what we're seeing partly is his reaction to Venezuela. And, you know, we've seen American presidents experience this sort of imperial hubris, obviously, many times. But it's so accelerated and exaggerated in Trump's case. You know, he embarked on this operation in Venezuela. It ended quickly. He got Maduro. He managed to get a government that is willing to cooperate with the U.S. And he thought anything would be that easy. And so he quickly moved on to starting another war. And of course, it hasn't gone as easily as he thought. And I think that's because he didn't consider the difficulties. He doesn't have a lot of background in Iran policy. He's not familiar with what prior administrations have done. He was not clear on the goals that he has. All of these things. And of course, he doesn't have advisors who he's willing to listen to who really know a lot about it. There was a great report in The New York Times about some of the discussions going into this war. And it showed that many of Trump's advisors did, in fact, have big hesitations, but they either didn't speak up or he didn't listen.
0: Well, that apparently is the lesson that he learned from the first term, that he didn't want to have adults in the room like General Kelly and Mattis and others who restrained him, that he deliberately stacked his cabinet as a kakistocracy with people who are completely manifestly unqualified but are fanatically loyal, like the fanboy Kash Patel. And he's surrounded by sycophants. And, you know, your colleague at The Atlantic, Tom Nichols, wrote a book about the death of expertise. Is that the legacy of this era, along with all the other tawdry stuff that we don't need to get into, that Trump has brought about a kind of anti-intellectualism and made it okay to be an incompetent amateur like our Secretary of War?
1: Perhaps I'm being too optimistic, but I hope that perhaps one legacy of this Trump administration will be to show how important it is to actually bring people around you who know what they're talking about. We have seen sometimes unqualified people in the government in the past, and maybe more and more. But it's not always the failures are not always quite so immediate and quite so obvious as we have seen in this term. And so perhaps this will be a demonstration of why it is so important to have people who do know what they're talking about and do have preparation in these important positions.
0: Well, you point out in your article, David, the difference between somebody like a Dwight Eisenhower or a George H.W. Bush, or indeed others, I'll just quote from your article, others brought a formidable work ethic and a ruthless intellect, Barack Obama and Bill Clinton. Again, do you think the American people, I mean, even he, by the way, Trump, does seem to have to gravitate towards people that actually can do the job. For example, Tulsi Gabbard was clearly completely out of her depth. And he then found that the head of the CIA, Ratcliffe, ended up doing the heavy lifting, for example, on the great success, in quotes, in Venezuela, for example, and all of the other negotiations. And Ratcliffe has been in Cuba lately, negotiating with his counterparts there as well. So, and it also seems in many ways that Trump likes Rubio, because Rubio is pretty sharp and pretty, I don't know whether you saw his recent press conference, but he's clearly so much better than any of those. I mean, obviously the bar is pretty low, but he also completely outshines Vice President J.D. Vance, who lacks charisma and as he's, as Trump's chief of staff, Susie Weil, says, is given to conspiracy theories. So I don't know whether if this is wishful thinking on my part, but I get the impression that Trump at least recognizes that some of the people around him are useless and he has to rely on others who are a little more competent.
1: I think that's possible. And certainly Rubio does have the longest resume of the folks involved in this. You know, he was on the Foreign Relations Committee in the Senate. I worry that sometimes the people who are getting pushed out of the administration are being pushed out, not because they are incompetent, but because they somehow did something that embarrassed Trump. So in Gabbard's case, you know, she was never qualified, but her great sin was that she opposed things that Trump was doing, in particular these wars. Or Kristi Noem's great sin was not that she was incompetent, but rather that she created political embarrassments with, you know, there were questions of corruption, there were questions of fancy planes, there was her relationship with Corey Lewandowski. All of these things just became a distraction that made Trump angry. The incompetence he seems willing to overlook in most cases, which, you know, makes sense because it reflects his own incompetence on so many issues.
0: Well, but how is this going to end, this nightmare? Because we just witnessed Ken Paxton winning handily in Texas against Cornyn by a margin of 64% to 36%. And it leads you to think, you know, after you look at the ads that Cornyn put out telling the Texas voters what a crook this guy is, that the evidence against him is unbelievable, what a crook he is and what a sleaze he is. And yet he wins handily in a blowout. So what are we to take from that? Has Trump really lowered the public discourse into the gutter? And have we lost all side of any kind of moral compass here in our politics? Because really bad stuff, even going back to the first term with the grabbing by the, you know what, Access Hollywood tapes. It seems like that's even metastasized, and even the guy's poll numbers are going down. He has greater control over the Republican Party, and now I'm sure they're all thinking, my God, you know, if you get Trump's endorsement, it's the only way to win.
1: Yeah, I think he certainly has lowered the discourse, and it seems like, you know, on a weekly or sometimes even daily basis, we get comments that would have been unthinkable from any president in the past. I think it's an interesting dynamic where Trump does seem to have a stronger and stronger grip on the Republican Party, and he's able to force out people like Bill Cassidy or John Cornyn or Thomas Massie, who, you know, make only small breaks with him. But it is also true that he seems to be losing some power. You know, his polling is going even below what many analysts believe was a floor. The midterm outlook for Republicans is not good. And I think Trump understands that he has a lame duck period coming up ahead of him. And you can see him bristling at that already. But, I, you know, the timer is on for Trump.
0: So just in closing, James Carville is predicting that he may actually quit, that it may just get, you know, as things turn bad, and particularly if he loses the House in November and they're starting to investigate him. I've always thought that Trump would end up barking mad live on television like Peter Finch in the movie Network. What is your prediction, David, in terms of whether or not he may not serve out his full term?
1: I think Trump is so married to the pomp of being president and so determined not to look like a loser. I mean, you know, he tried to steal an election and incited a riot last time around to try to stay in the office. I think it's very hard for me to see him willingly stepping down, no matter how frustrated he gets, and easier to imagine him sort of becoming embattled and more isolated in the Oval Office. But I have been wrong about Trump in the past, and I'm sure I'll be wrong in the future as well.
0: Well, I thank you for joining us here today, David Graham.
1: Thank you.
0: And again, I've been speaking with David Graham, who's a staff writer at The Atlantic, where he covers politics and national affairs. He won the Turner Prize for Excellence in National Political Reporting for his coverage of the 2020 presidential election. And his new book is The Project, How Project 2025 is Reshaping America. And his latest article at The Atlantic is Why Trump Keeps Getting Rolled in Negotiations. We're going to take a brief station break. We're back with an assessment of the moral decay and collapse of decency and discourse following the results of the Texas Republican U.S. Senate primary, with a flagrant Christian crook, lowlife, and sleazebag, Ken Paxton, winning in a blowout to face James Tallarico in the general election.
2: I planned each charted course

0: Welcome back. I'm Ian Masters, and this is Background Briefing, available 24/7 at backgroundbriefing.org. And joining us now, James Moore, an Emmy award-winning television news correspondent who has covered Texas politics and traveled extensively with every presidential campaign since 1976. He is the founder of Big Bend Strategies and publishes regularly at Texas to the World. Welcome to Background Briefing, James Moore.
1: Always good to be with you, Ian.
0: Well, thanks for joining us. And the message that Texas is sending to the world is that the Republican Party in Texas is happy to choose with great enthusiasm, with a massive, 64% to 36% vote. They voted for a flagrant crook who has made over $12 million from a government job he's had and bought 9 or 10 houses, been involved in salacious sexual dalliances and getting, you know, various donors to pay off mistresses. And his wife finally had enough and she divorced him on biblical grounds. And meanwhile, the Texas House impeached him for his corruption. And then the Texas Senate exonerated him. And now the Republican voters in Texas have chosen him over their longstanding Senator John Cornyn. So what am I to conclude here? Is this because in the era of Trump that morality and the discourse has sunk to the gutter?
1: Well, I think, Ian, there's a couple of different ways to look at this. The first, of course, is the one you just described, and that the party activists, they don't care any more about what Paxton has done as a marginal human being than they do what Donald Trump has done as a marginal human being. It just doesn't matter. As long as his whole goal is to smite and insult Democrats and progressives and public policies that help other people, all they want to do is help corporations. And so in that sense, I think what you're seeing is the Republican Party in Texas does reflect who and what Donald Trump is. But there's more to this, I think, than just that, because the base is obviously in every party is active in primaries. And in this primary, we got only about 1.3 million votes from Republicans. And that means that I think a lot of us are looking at that and saying this is the last of the MAGA movement in Texas, and that is not enough to win general elections. It might look like a decent turnout for Ken Paxton in that he did win on a 2-to-1 margin, but at the same time, he didn't increase his vote at all from the primaries. I looked at the numbers a little bit earlier today, and he got 878,000 votes in the primary, and he got 885 in the runoff, which is not much of an increase. Now, it was Cornyn who suffered the most in the runoff. He went from 910,000 to 501,000. But if you look at the 885 and the 501, you're talking 1.3 million. That's not enough to be considered a strong political party. And if they don't have a much bigger turnout than that in the general election, they will have problems with Tallarico.
0: Well, I saw Tallarico last night on MS Now. Lawrence O'Donnell interviewed him. And there's so much enthusiasm surrounding him. And he's very, very good at framing his arguments and making it clear that he's fighting against the very mendacity that you just described, Jim. You know, that these are just whores of corporate power and oligarchical power, and he's for the people. That's a resonating message. But I didn't find him, for example, Lawrence O'Donnell asked him to address the attacks on him, and they're only just beginning, where they're going to really go after him and everything that he's ever said. And he sort of didn't even address that. He sort of more or less said, I'm rising above it, that people don't care about that. I'm not sure that people don't care about stuff like that. I recall what happened with John Kerry when he was swift-boated, and he rose above it and thought it was beneath him to take on these sleazy people. And I think that's what Talarico is saying, and I'm not sure that's a good strategy.
1: It absolutely is not. He has to stand in front of this guy and denounce him for everything he's done and then communicate what he believes and what he's going to do. I think what James' greatest ability at the moment is speaking to his audience. He's very good with communicating with his supporters and people he believes are on the margins and will come to him in the general election. But he is not good on his feet in front of an adversarial audience and in front of tough interviewers. And I got to give credit to O'Donnell. He didn't pull any punches on the guy. He kind of got after him. And James did not do well. I mean, he only came around to answering the question on open borders toward the end, but the others he struggled with. And I think he is not accustomed to being confronted by reporters who ask tough questions or a crowd that asks tough questions. And he needs some media training to learn how to deliver his message. And frankly, on some of these tougher things, he needs a sharper message. And I don't think he has it yet, but he's just getting going. And I, you know, this, these things are fought, as you know, it seems these days on the television in 30-second and 60-second attack ads. And he's going to have to get in there and do that as well, whether he does it or a third-party surrogate does it for him through the Democratic Senatorial Committee. I don't know, but it's going to get nasty, and James is going to have to get nasty with it if he wants to win.
0: Well, he did say many times that he's running against the most corrupt politician in America, which I think is probably an understatement. But the fact that Cornyn already ran all these ads that laid all this stuff out about what an unbelievable sleaze and crook this guy is, you know, I mean, it's unbelievable. You go back to him stealing a $1,000 Mont Blanc fountain pen in 2013 because somebody left it in the basket at a courthouse metal detector, and he's seen on security footage stealing the pen. And then he claims that he took it accidentally. I mean, and then of course he was indicted in 2015 on securities fraud, and oh my God, it's unbelievable. So the fact that all this stuff came out in opposition research and in ads that Cornyn won and then he lost resoundingly, that says to me that something's happened to this country. And maybe it goes back to Trump in 2016 when he, in the Access Hollywood, you know, I can grab a woman by the you know what and nobody cares, and I can shoot somebody on Fifth Avenue. What explains that? And if Talarico is going to run on what a crook this guy is, it doesn't sound like that's already resonating.
1: Well, I think there's one other dynamic here that that's missing, and that is Cornyn himself. I mean, he has been the most empty suit on Capitol Hill. I think that you could travel from the Gulf of Mexico and Texas to the Panhandle, to El Paso, down to the Rio Grande Valley, and back up to East Texas and Austin, and you could not find a single person who could tell you anything that John Cornyn has done in his more than three decades in the United States Senate. And I would place a bet that there's less than a dozen pieces of legislation that he's authored during his time there. What Cornyn has done is express his concern, and that's all he ever does. He never acted on any concern he has. He has always voted the party line. He's never defied his party's president or his party's leadership. And then he comes back down to Texas, and he gets these friendly audiences with these luncheons at golf courses that are supported by corporate folks and donors who know that John's going to vote the way they want him to vote. I think people decided that he had to go. I don't think they chose Paxton as the better of the two, but I do believe they wanted to dispose of Cornyn because he was sort of a non-entity. Now but the fact that they are able to hold their nose and vote for Paxton, after all the things that Cornyn put on the air about him, is just pretty astonishing. But again, I don't think their numbers are going to matter in the general election. If Talarico plays this right, he's got a very legitimate chance of winning this.
0: Well, there's a lot of excitement around him, and he clearly is an interesting candidate. And I love the idea that he's in this, Bible bashing state. He's able to use the real Bible and the real lessons of the prophet Jesus, which have been so corrupted. I mean, this is Paxton's one of these disgusting, crooked Christians who wears his Christianity on his sleeve, but he lets child molesters loose, literally without even a slap on the hand, and is so punitive, like the Puritans, in terms of abortion. He really wants to make people suffer in that kind of evil, pious way that the Pilgrims had when they burned the witches.
1: Yeah, that's him. You basically described him, and he doesn't care because he thinks it animates his party and he thinks it animates his support. Well, look at all those lives he's saving by fighting abortion. Never mind that there was just one kid who got sexually abused by one of his friends that he let loose. These kinds of compromises, these moral compromises, run all through the polity of the Republican Party, not just in Texas, obviously, but across the country. And Paxton is probably the poster boy of this kind of thinking, and he's getting away with it thus far. I mean, the things that we have witnessed, and he spent, as Attorney General, Ian, he spent $20 million of taxpayer money investigating voter fraud, investigating it. And they found one instance, after a 2-year investigation, of a woman who was an ex-felon who had served her time and thought that she was able to vote, and she went in and voted, and she didn't realize that she couldn't. And they ended up putting her in prison for 3 years because she accidentally voted and didn't know any better. I mean, the idea that they can sell this nonsense of voter fraud, of Paxton carrying the torch for the illegal immigrants coming across and voting for Democrats, and that's the reason the Democrats want people to get into the country, et cetera, et cetera. It's just utter nonsense. And I'll say, as far as I'm concerned, if the state of Texas and the voters of this state are not aware enough and are uninformed enough to put this guy in public office, then we deserve the hell that follows with it. That's all.
0: Well, James Moore, I thank you very much for joining us here today.
1: My pleasure, Ian. Always good to talk to you.
0: And likewise, James. And again, I've been speaking with James Moore, an Emmy Award-winning television news correspondent who has covered Texas politics and traveled extensively with every presidential campaign since 1976. And he's the founder of Big Bend Strategies and publishes regularly at Texas to the World. We can take a brief station break. We're back speaking with the author of the new book just out, The Blind Spot: How Oligarchs Dominate Our Democracy.

0: Well, you see, I didn't really mean you any harm, but I simply couldn't make it on the farm. When the land won't give a lot, you gotta do with what you got.
1: Welcome back. I'm Ian Masters, and this is Background Briefing, available 24/7 at backgroundbriefing.org. And joining us now is Jeffrey Winters, a professor of political science at Northwestern University and the director of the Equality Development and Globalization Studies Program at Northwestern's Buffett Institute for Global Affairs. Renowned for his groundbreaking work on oligarchs and elites, he wrote the influential book Oligarchy, which reintroduced the term to modern audiences. And his latest book just out is The Blind Spot: How Oligarchs Dominate Our Democracy. And he has an article at Mother Jones, Tax Me If You Can, Oligarchs Are Robbing America Blind, and the IRS is Powerless to Stop Them. Welcome to Background Briefing, Jeffrey Winters.
2: Thank you very much, Ian. Good to talk to you again.
1: Likewise, Jeffrey, and I've spoken to you over the years and tried to track you down. You're usually on a mountaintop in Indonesia. To say, how's the book coming along? Well, I'm so glad that it's out now. It just came out. So
2: yes, and I promised when the book came out that I would do a show with you and talk about it. So I'm delighted we're finally at this moment.
1: Well, let's begin with the biggest spender in the 2024 election cycle, Elon Musk, who spent more than $291 million. And we should also credit Edward Mellon's grandson, Timothy. He spent $197 million. Adelson's widow, Miriam, she spent $148 million. All told, 100 individuals invested $2.4 billion in the 2024 elections, almost half of the total cost of the presidential context, and 16% of all federal election spending. So that says it all, doesn't it?
2: Well, it certainly shows what the results of the 2010 Citizens United decision are. You know, money has been flowing into campaigns for many, many decades, and we know from policies like McCain-Feingold campaign finance reform and so on that we've tried to limit the effect of big money on our political process. But once the floodgates were thrown open, it's just been absolutely transformative. And now, as you just cited those figures, on both the Republican and the Democratic side, oligarchs dominate in just such an extraordinary way. And so it is now causing Americans to really notice the role of oligarchic power in our democracy in a way that is, you know, wasn't there even 10 years ago. And so now we're, you know, it used to be, and we've talked about this before, Ian, how if we talked about oligarchs, people would always say Russian oligarchs or Ukrainian oligarchs. And that word is now in the vocabulary, not only in the United States, but in countries around the world, as we've entered a new era of not just oligarchic power, but oligarchic visibility.
1: Well, the Republicans, of course, have, after Biden gave money to the IRS to improve their ability to audit and get money out of the oligarchs, the Republicans turned around and stripped over 90% of that money out. So we know that they are totally in service of the oligarchs. And on the Democratic side, the rift in the Democrats between the corporate Democrats or the centrists and the grassroots, which is getting a lot of attention now with Graham Patler and Mandani and others, it's the donors, the billionaire donors that aren't right-wingers or crazy kind of greedy oligarchs, those with a sort of some kind of a conscience, they're the ones that I think are behind how timid the Democratic Party is about really getting into, progressive populism in spite of the rising stars on the left. So am I correct in suggesting that the oligarchs, in effect, control both parties?
2: Yeah, they do. And by the way, I'm gonna push back on a word that not just you used a moment ago, but is widely used, which is the idea of donors. There's nothing unself-regarding about this money and how it's flowing in. So I actually call these political investments. These are venture capitalists in the political space. And so, ordinary citizens who are giving $10 or $15, they're donating. But we really, really, I think, need to move away from a language of donation. This is about power, investment, and control. And it's very interesting how the money enters in, not just in the moment of the broad campaign itself, when, say, for example, Kamala Harris was running against Donald Trump, but even more importantly is the strategic use of money at the level of primaries. We have the general election. Prior to that, we have the primaries. Prior to that, we have the wealth primary. And that's when, other than grassroots people who are trying to make it by basically crowdsourcing, the vast, vast majority of candidates parade in front of very wealthy people to try to get money from them first, and then try to become viable. And then only then do, after they've been filtered, basically by oligarchs, do American citizens get to choose among the oligarchic choices? And that's just structurally the way it works.
1: Well, you mentioned Citizens United, and that clearly has entrenched oligarchical control of our democracy. And I think the pattern there, if you look into, for example, who was behind bringing about this majority or this supermajority of ultra-right wing jurists who were essentially political operatives in robes, it was Leonard Leo. And he got oligarchical money. In fact, a billionaire gave him 1.8 billion. And I think what happened was the oligarchs realized they couldn't sell their terrible ideas through the legislative branch because people would not accept the idea of massive inequality and that they don't have to pay their taxes and they get to run our politics and control our media. That's a pretty tough sell. So they targeted and bought the Supreme Court. And that's how they've really entrenched their power.
2: Well, you're hitting on something which is so important about understanding how our democracy works. And it is that just as we have a wealth pyramid in our society, where wealth is concentrated at the top and down below you have the non-rich, our democracy, our system of government is also designed to be pyramidal in the sense that increasing as you move up from the House of Representatives, and then you have the Senate above that, which the framers of the Constitution, they designed the Senate to check the House below them. And then they gave a veto power to the president just in case legislation that might be threatening to oligarchs might somehow percolate up. And then above the president, they gave a Supreme Court, a sovereign court that could not be challenged, except by changing the Constitution itself. They gave five people the power to cancel the rest of the entire democracy. And there's a very important historical story. I hope we can work it in about what kind of clash between oligarchy and democracy in the 1780s produced this outcome for us?
1: Well, let's talk about it because obviously it was an oligarchy in terms of most of the founding fathers, or indeed a timocracy, the rule of the wealthy and those with property. That was the original idea. Only men of wealth and property could vote.
2: Yeah, let me briefly, if you give me a chance, I'd love to tell the story that I don't think is well known about what was happening in the 1780s, because it really structures the system we're living in today. So the story is this: after the War of Independence, there was a great deal of debt. Their creditors in the United States had funded the war, creditors in Europe had funded the war, and even governments in Europe had intervened and funded the war.

0: prisons. And it was together with rapists and murderers, and tens of thousands of these small farmers were not only losing their farms, but they were being thrown into these prisons. Now, half of the states had legislatures that were basically captured by the non-rich, by the small farmers. And they turned to those legislatures and asked for relief. And they got it in the form of paper money. And so they had, instead of repaying their debts in gold and silver, they were able to repay it in paper money. But the other half of the states were absolutely, they were controlled by the creditors, by the oligarchs, and there was no relief for the farmers. And they continued to be thrown into debtors' prisons. So what happened in the case of the what were called hard currency states is that they rose up. For example, Massachusetts, where we saw Shays' Rebellion, they rose up in part because they got no relief in this terrible crisis. Now, what did they do? They marched. When they got to the town center, they didn't burn down the houses of the rich. They didn't attack anyone's property. They released people from the debtor's prison, and they blocked judges from being able to foreclose and throw anyone else into debtor's prison. This was the lead up to the Constitutional Convention, because there had been many attempts to call a Constitutional Convention, but they all fizzled. And this time, because on the one hand, the legislatures were basically giving a haircut to creditors, and because in those states where there was no relief, people were fighting back, the framers ran to Philadelphia to restructure the government. And what they all agreed on, and people like Madison and Hamilton and others were all saying behind closed doors, there's an excess of democracy in the United States. And the democracy was too level. It was too responsive to those farmers in many of the states. And so their decision was they had to restructure the democracy in the way that we just talked about a moment ago, which is Hamilton, for example, said the Senate, we should not vote on the Senate. And in that initial constitution, there was no voting on the Senate. It should be populated for life by the wealthy to protect oligarchs from the people in the House. And they gave the veto power and all of that. So imagine this sort of very, very pyramidal wedding cake layered system that they created. And that was the birth of oligarchic democracy in the United States. That was the moment when what I call participatory inequality was formed. Because there's no doubt that the framers definitely believed in the consent of the governed. They wanted voting and voice, but they did not want the many to be able to do something about the distribution democratically in society. And so that's how we end up, Ian, with something that is sort of hard to believe, which is the United States has become more democratic over the course of its history, but it has become more unequal. And that is not only shocking, it doesn't make sense. But the last thing I'll say about this sort of historical moment is that compared to all societies in human history, our liberal democracies today are among the most unequal societies ever, ever to have existed.
1: So, since we have participatory inequality, and we also have an oligarchy where you have this in-your-face oligarchs like Elon Musk, who's about to be a trillionaire with SpaceX going public, and you've got Larry Ellison and his nepo baby son buying up CBS and CNN, etc., controlling our media along with Murdoch and other oligarchs. It's all in our face. So, how do we get around participatory inequality and curb the power of the oligarchs and stop pretending that we're in a democracy, recognize that we've

0: we're in a plutocracy, and the groundwork was laid by the founding fathers, and it's time to rise up.
1: Well, I want to say that one of the things, and this is sort of one of the key themes that I bring forward in The Blind Spot, is that we are definitely democratic in certain regards. So think of it like this. In the ways that we, the non-rich, exclude each other, it turns out that democracy is highly responsive. So it was responsive to women. It's responsive on the basis of race. It has been responsive in so many ways. So, and because it's responsive in all of those ways, it makes us think that it would be responsive in terms of sort of the vertical sort of class inequality of society. And that's what I want to bring out in The Blind Spot, that it is by design not responsive in that vertical sense, but it is horizontally among us responsive. So that's one of the things that I want to bring out. Second, you mentioned in-your-face oligarchy. We are in a moment. One of the reasons everybody is talking about oligarchs, and people like Bernie Sanders and others are going around the country doing fight our oligarchy rallies. One of the reasons is because oligarchs have not been this visible since the Gilded Age, since the time of the robber barons. And so their sheer visibility makes people far more aware of the realities of how the democracy is structured and what its limits are. And now to your, excellent question, what is to be done? I actually have a chapter in the book. The final chapter on the politics of preparation is devoted precisely to a range of things that can be done. And let me just mention a few of them. One is something which has actually already been done, but been reversed. And that is, there's something called the Corporate Transparency Act. Okay, the vast majority of citizens are not aware of what this is, but it is incredibly important to oligarchic power. The United States is one of the places in the world where in Delaware, Wyoming, and a number of other states, you can set up shell corporations where the owner is not known, is not registered anywhere. This is called the concept of beneficial ownership. Who owns it? Well, the Corporate Transparency Act was passed in 2021 as part of the Defense Authorization Bill, in part because this non-transparency, this secrecy, which helps oligarchs move money around, engage in tax evasion, and so on, it was also seen as a national defense, national security issue. So it was passed as a bipartisan policy. Well, in March of 2025, all of a sudden, the Treasury Department, under the new administration, decided that in implementing the law that Congress had passed, they would exempt 99.9% of all companies, gutting the law that had been passed and defending secrecy and non-transparency for oligarchs. No headlines about this. No one paid any attention. But for oligarchs, this was a massive reversal and a great victory. And it was done by the wealth defense industry, which is a multi-billion dollar industry that exists only to advance the interests of the ultra wealthy. And this was a great success on their part. Just getting the Corporate Transparency Act implemented the way Congress intended it to be would be a very important action to take. And it's very, very doable. That's just one. Let me say something about wealth taxes, which are very much in the public conversation right now. First of all, our government only tracks income information. It does not track wealth information. In fact, that's true of governments around the world. And an important first step would be for us to track wealth, so that we can tax it, so that it is transparent. Now, a lot of people say it's un-American to tax wealth, that we only tax income, but here's the fallacy in that. If we ask Ian, what is the core store of wealth for the average citizen? The answer is it's their home. That's where the vast, vast majority of citizens have their core wealth. And everyone's home is taxed. It's taxed yearly. The taxes on their homes are updated annually. And even if a grandmother has been in a house for 50 years and has paid it off, often the grandmother is driven out of the home by property taxes. So it is a tax that on our wealth that all of us are paying. And yet the question, what, and a home is not the key store of wealth for oligarchs. It's in financial assets and in stocks and other kinds of things. Why does the average citizen get taxed on their core store of wealth, but oligarchs don't? This is an incredibly important debate, and we need to understand. And by the way, it's particularly brutal for us, because when you pause and think about it, the tax we pay on our homes is not just on the equity, the part of our home that we actually paid for, it's on our debt, it's on our mortgage as well. So we're paying taxes on our debt. No one who has proposed a wealth tax on oligarchs has ever said anything other than it should be on their net worth. So that's another area in which the impact on having money to be able to do programs that have a transformative impact on people's lives, to be able to live much better lives, live healthier lives, all of that is within reach.
0: Well, Jeffrey Winters, I thank you so much for joining us here today.
1: Thank you, Ian. It's been a pleasure.
0: And again, I've been speaking with Jeffrey Winters, who's a professor of political science at Northwestern University and the director of the Equality, Development and Globalization Studies program at Northwestern's Buffett Institute for Global Affairs. Renowned for his groundbreaking work on oligarchs and elites, he wrote the influential book Oligarchy, which reintroduced the term to modern audiences. And his latest book just out is The Blind Spot: How Oligarchs Dominate Our Democracy. And this has been Background Briefing. I'm Ian Masters, and I'd like to thank producers Graham Fitzgibbon and Asher Price. And if you've missed any of today's program and would like to explore our vast archives, you can visit us at backgroundbriefing.org, where we'll include extended interviews searchable by topic and have made it easy for you to sign up for the daily email updates that provide links to resources, articles, and books discussed on the program. 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Bye for now.
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3: Now, Cultural Energy's five-day weather outlook. Warming. For Towson, northern New Mexico, highs 72 to 82, lows 41 to 49. Today, sunny to partly cloudy with possible stray showers. Friday, mostly to partly cloudy with winds to 20 and possible stray showers. Saturday, mainly sunny with winds to 20. Sunday, sunny. Monday, sun and clouds with a high of 82. For Alamosa and the San Luis Valley, highs 73 to 82, lows 34 to 47. Today, sunny to partly cloudy with winds to 20. Friday, partly to mostly cloudy with winds to 25 and possible stray showers. Saturday, mainly sunny with winds to 20. Sunday, sunny with winds to 20. Monday, sunny to partly cloudy with a high of 82.
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6: Welcome, friends, to another edition of Economic Update, a weekly program devoted to the economic dimensions of our lives and those of our children. I'm your host, Richard Wolff. Today I want to do two things. I want to talk to you about two important strikes in which large groups of working people are fighting to change the situation we all find ourselves in. I find people able and willing to hurt their own income, jeopardize, therefore, the things they hold dear in terms of finance, in order to make a point, in order to get a job that is more accommodating to real people's real needs. They're kind of heroes and heroines for me. So the first one is huge. It's the 50,000 nurses that are members of British Columbia Nurses Union. My apology. British Columbia Nurses Union in our northern neighbor, Canada. They have voted 98%+ to authorize a strike and to empower their leaders to call job actions and all kinds of preliminary steps to a strike. And they're doing it mostly because their workloads make it impossible for them to provide the kind of care they were trained to provide, they want to provide, and that the health of the people of Canada, particularly those in British Columbia, deserve and require. Authorization to pay them properly and to give them the proper work conditions is what they are fighting. Government entities that want to save money as if they were businesses are making a terrible mistake in the way they run the hospitals and the healthcare. And the nurses have the courage, since they're right on the front lines, to stand up and to say so and to demand smaller workloads, more staffing, and so on. The second strike is already underway as I prepare this talk today. It's 3,500 workers who work in the Long Island Railroad. It's the largest commuter rail system in the United States, bringing hundreds of thousands of people from Long Island into New York City every day. And they, too, having been working under a contract that they want renewed, that is now timing, in the right time to renew it, are discovering that, yeah, up again, the managers, the people who run, are interested in their money, in their profitability, in the pressures they face, and they want basically to sacrifice the workers in terms of what they offer. And the workers won't have it. And I want to remind folks, workers are the majority in our country. They ought to have the respect and the power that goes with that. Okay, this is a reasonable way to get me into the second topic today. Unemployment is rising in the United States, has been now for a bit, and will promises to do so in the months ahead. I want to talk to you today, then, in the time that remains, both in the first half and in the second, to explain the economics of unemployment, and to do so in a way that I don't think most of you have heard or understood, because it hasn't been presented to you as it should have been. So here we go. First, as of April 2026, the latest statistics we have, the official rate of unemployment in the United States is 4.3%. In other words, that's the percentage of our total labor force that is currently unemployed according to the government's systematic collection of the data on which these numbers are based. Well, let me put that in more human terms. How many people, therefore, are unemployed in the United States? Well, 4.3% of a labor force currently estimated to be 170 million people, just shy of half of our population, that works out to 7.4 million Americans. Please let the number sink in. 7.4 million people. That's almost the population of New York City. It is more people than exist in many countries around the world, okay? 7.4 million people. And let me be clear with you so the statistics are not misunderstood. The government counts as unemployed only those people looking for a job now and not finding one. It doesn't count people, for example, in institutions, people in a hospital, people in the military, people in prison. All those people are not counted. You might think of them as unemployed, I certainly do, but that's not what the government is counting. Only those people looking for work. If you're not looking, if you answer the questionnaire or you tell the officials in the unemployment office you're not looking now, or if you're in a category, say, a retired person, who's not, you're not counted either. Just the people looking for work and not getting it, 7.4 million Americans. Now let me drive home. When Mr. Trump, the president, says the economy is great, what in the world is he talking about? 7.4 million people are not working and want to and can't find a job. In many places, they won't get their unemployment compensation, if they're entitled to it, unless they can prove they're looking. They have to bring back a slip of paper from an employer saying, such and such a person approached me and I don't have a job for that person. So when the president says it's great, it's not. Here's another thing to think about. Many people over the last several years supported and endorsed the idea of immigration control and deporting millions of people by making the argument we can solve our unemployment problem if we put native people born here in the United States and give them the jobs and get rid of these foreigners who are taking jobs. So we did. We got rid of a lot of them, and we block any more of them from coming in. Is the unemployment going down as a result? No, it's going up. You know what that means? Immigration wasn't relevant. We scapegoated those poor folks coming here to do what generations of immigrants have tried to do by blaming them. We have had ups and downs of unemployment because that's what the employer class does. They have what they call business cycles. We have them ups and downs of the economy that depend on whether companies are expanding or contracting. And who makes a decision whether a company expands or contracts? The board of directors, the owners of the company, the capitalists, the employer class. And you want to know what's causing the unemployment these days? 30 years of moving jobs out of the United States, moving the factory to China or the warehouse to Malaysia or something to Brazil. Who knows? And who made those decisions? The same executives, the same employer class. They're the ones. Capitalism produces unemployment. It always has, whether the immigrants are up or down. Don't be fooled. Well, let's keep going. Let's talk about what unemployment means. 7.4 million of our fellow Americans are looking for work and not finding it. Here's something to understand in economics. If 7.4 million people are not working, they are not contributing their brains, their muscles, their energy to producing goods and services. But notice, they keep on consuming them. Unemployed people don't die. Unemployed people don't disappear. Unemployed people continue to eat, wear clothing, need shelter, and all the usual things all the rest of us do. But of course, if 7.4 million people are consuming but not producing, it must mean that the rest of us are producing but don't get to consume part of what we produce because it's taken over and used for the sustenance of the unemployed, unless we become a kind of population that kills off unemployed people. And we're not there yet. It's irrational socially to have some people wanting a job who don't work being sustained by the people who have a job and who therefore have to give over part of what they produce to people who aren't themselves producing. The people who have their output taken away are not happy about it. And the people who have to depend on other people, they're not happy about it either. That's why they're looking for a job. It's an irrational arrangement. And let me point out the irrationality a second way. We have 7.4 million Americans without work. The Federal Reserve System has another statistic to keep in mind. It's called capacity utilization. It's what portion of the tools, equipment, factories, machines that we have available for production that are sitting idle, gathering rust and dust. You might be surprised. About a quarter, roughly 75%, three-quarters of our capacity we're using, but about a quarter of it sits idle. So let me tell you, 7.4 million people who want a job and can't get one, and a quarter of the tools, equipment, and raw materials needed for them to work with, they could produce enormously. They could make the working day shorter in this country because we'd have the extra output of all those extra people working. We wouldn't be wasting the tools, equipment, and raw materials. It's irrational to have unemployment, and capitalism has always produced and reproduced it time and time again. We've come to the end of the first half of today's show. Stay with me. We're going to talk about why we keep getting this unemployment and what we can do about it when we come back. Welcome back, friends, to the second half of today's Economic Update. We're devoting our program today mostly to the unemployment issue. Because unemployment is growing, because unemployment is, as I tried to show in the first half today, a fundamentally wasteful, irrational aspect of modern capitalism. I want to turn next to talk about why, in the end, we have unemployment. It's already implicit in what we've talked about, but now I want to put it straight out in straight English. In our type of capitalist system, in which private enterprises are the way we organize the production of goods and services, the result of doing it that way is that employers, the U.S. Census Department again tells us 3% of our people, Americans, are employers. The other 97% are not. 3%, the employers, make the decision to hire. That is, most Americans, the overwhelming majority of Americans, if they have a job, have one because a private employer hired them. Yes, there are also government employers, and they act quite similarly, but we can focus on the overwhelming majority, which is private employers. And now here comes the economics to understand. The private employer only hires a worker if it is profitable to do so. For the employer, the question is, if I give Mary or John a job, whether it's for $20 an hour or $20 million a year, I want to know one thing. Does this decision where I spend money as an employer get me back more money? Is it a profitable investment to hire Mary or John? Why is this important? Because it means that we live in a capitalist system which makes employment hostage to profit. No profit, no job. Wow. Think about that, friends. You think about it simply, you'll capture its essence. Profits flow to the employer. Wages and salaries flow to the workers. To say that we will only hire a worker if it's profitable means that whether or not wages and salaries go to the vast majority of the people, the majority, the big majority, depends on a decision made by a tiny minority. The 3% employers, they decide to hire us, we get a job. They decide not to hire us, we lose a job. We don't get one in the first place. You ought to wonder, if you think you live in a democratic society, whether what I just told you is consistent with democracy. I'll save you time. It isn't. Not even close. Where and how could you ever justify, if you believe in democracy, allowing 3% of our people to make the decisions of employment for pretty much everybody else, or the dependence of all those employees who depend on the wage and salary the employees get? That's not a democratic arrangement. That is an autocratic arrangement in which the 3% employers sit on a power not shared by the mass of employees. The employees can't fire the employer, but he or she can fire them. Wow. Why is this important? Well, the 7.4 million Americans sitting today unemployed, being an irrational dimension of our system, are where they are. The irrationality exists where it is because the system empowers a tiny minority who have decided, looking at the economy today, it's not profitable to hire 7.4 million people who therefore are in trouble. They may depend for a little while on a government check. When that runs out, they will depend on their family, on their church, on their neighbors, and they will become desperate. If you didn't know it, let me tell you, every index of social problem gets worse with unemployment. The more people are unemployed, the more problem with alcoholism, with child abuse, with spouse abuse, with domestic violence, with fill in the blank. So the cost to our society of this irrationality is enormous. What then does the government do? And the answer is far too little. In some societies, the government does nothing. And conservatives, even here in the United States today, would like the government to do nothing. They don't want even unemployment compensation, where the government doles out a little money every week for half a year or maybe longer to help you for a while. And why does the government do that? Because workers have demanded it. And why did the government do what the workers demanded? Because if you don't do what the workers demanded, you run a risk, which is those workers will tear down the system. Very rational thing to do, given the way the system works. Or, for the unemployed, doesn't work. That's right. Unemployment compensation. The whole welfare system was developed in Germany in the 19th century and then spread across capitalism. You better take care of these people to whom you give no work. Because if you don't, they're going to have very little to lose and they'll turn against the system. And if they turn against the system, you may not get any profit from anybody. So you want to keep your system going? You got to deal with the irrationalities of your own system. Some of you have figured out that giving people welfare is a kind of a crappy solution. What the people want is a good, steady job that pays well. And that would be better for society because then the money they earn would be offset by what they help to produce. Giving them a job is way better for everybody than putting them on welfare. That's correct. But we only have welfare because the system fails to provide work for everybody. It always has. The closest the United States ever came to real full employment was in World War II. That's right. The only time we came close is when there was a national emergency. We felt the country's life was at stake. So we took millions of unemployed people. Remember, the 1930s, the Great Depression. So we had many, many, many, much more than today, unemployed people. The government stepped in, put half of them in uniform to fight World War II, and the other half in the factories to make the uniform, the guns, the bullets, and everything else. The irony of capitalism to overcome its own irrationality requires war and killing of large numbers of people. Whoa, what a quality of the system. And other than the war, we've never come close. It's a failure of capitalism. And what does the government do besides welfare and unemployment checks? Here's what the government does most of the time. It works to make capitalism more profitable because that's how they want to solve the problem. Get people hired because it's profitable. And if capitalism isn't profitable by itself, give it some government help to make it profitable. Give them a subsidy. Sometimes the government comes in and says, we'll pay a portion of the wage. Have we done that in American history? Absolutely. Notice we're being held hostage to the profiteers, the profiteers. The government helps them in order that way to help unemployed people. But of course there's an alternative, isn't there? The government could help unemployed people directly. And you know how it could do it? Employ them. Give them a job. That's what they want, and that's what would benefit the country. Did we ever do that in America? Yes. Really only once. In the depths of that same depression, in the 1930s, the United States government, desperate because so many people were unemployed, everybody understood the absurd irrationality. And people turned against capitalism because they knew that's what the problem was. More people joined socialist and communist parties in America in the 1930s than at any time before and at any time since, because it was so clear. And that scared the government. So they went and did what I just said. They hired, get ready, millions, estimates vary, 10 to 15 million unemployed people got a job working for the federal government. They built those national parks in the West that many of you enjoy. They did some of the earliest ecological conservationist projects. They did things that the society needed that weren't being done by private profiteering capitalists, so the government did them. In most socialist societies, keeping the people working is the number one priority. It's more important than profit. If profit has to be sacrificed, work for all who want it is the priority. That's another way to organize a society. And before you think that it can't work or hasn't worked, let me remind you, the most rapidly growing society in economic terms over the last 30 years has been the People's Republic of China. They have set themselves the goal to employ everyone. They haven't always succeeded. There has been unemployment. But this is a government that has focused on the priority of work for everyone, not on the profitability. Half their economy are businesses owned and operated by the government, which hire without that profitability being the dominant variable in their minds. Is it possible? Sure it is. Think about it, folks, so that we don't bequeath to our children the notion that unemployment is something you have to live with. You don't, you shouldn't, we should outgrow it. It's long overdue. Thank you for your attention. I hope you found this economics of unemployment interesting. And as always, I look forward to speaking with you again next week.
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10: 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I'm Matthew Kearney. Extinction Rebellion is an international movement that presses for action on the climate emergency. Hello, everyone. This is Matthew Kearney. As you can possibly tell from my voice, I have a bodacious cold here, with a pretty much uncontrollable cough. So it's late May. So I hope you'll permit us to use a rebroadcast for this week. Hopefully, the voice will be back to normal next week. So a couple months ago in February, so about 3 months ago, we did a piece on Greenland. It's in slightly edited form what we're going to do this week, given this bad cold I'm having. Thank you, everybody, for your indulgence. And see you again next week.

Today I'm going to argue that the most likely explanation for the Greenland situation is climate change. It has to do with the Greenland ice sheet melting and the desirability of having control over that newly habitable territory. I haven't seen that argument getting made in major news media outlets. Everybody's talking about Greenland, but nobody's giving the full climate change explanation. So I want to be sure to talk about it before we all forget about it. What's happened with Greenland over the past month is enormously important. Possibly the geopolitical order will never be the same in our lifetimes because of what has happened in the past month to month and a half on the subject of Greenland. I'm recording this in mid-February of 2026. As we all know now, Greenland is part of Denmark. It was colonized by Denmark. It has roughly the same kind of self-governing status that Puerto Rico has within the United States. It's described as a country within the Kingdom of Denmark. The other two countries within the Kingdom of Denmark are Denmark, the one on the European continent, and the Faroe Islands, which is a small archipelago north of the United Kingdom. President Donald Trump says he wants the United States to own Greenland. And Denmark says, well, it's not for sale and you can't have it. That didn't deter President Trump. He kept on saying, we have to have it. Denmark is part of the European Union, and therefore Greenland is part of the European Union as well. And Denmark is also part of NATO, and therefore Greenland is part of NATO as well, a strong military ally of the United States. I mean, they send troops when the U.S. goes to war in Afghanistan. They sent troops, Denmark did. The U.S. already has Greenland from a kind of general military standpoint. It has a military base there. It has a treaty. The United States has a treaty with Denmark going back to the aftermath of World War II. This is in addition to the NATO treaty. This treaty with Denmark allows the United States to build as many military bases in Greenland as it wants. It can have 10 military bases. It can have 20, 50, 100 bases if it feels like it. At the moment, it has one active base, and it's not a very big one. But it can build as many as it wants, and it can put any amount of troops there. No restriction. No restriction on how many troops the United States can put in Greenland currently under its existing treaty with Denmark. And it can mine for minerals such as rare earth metals or other types of whatever is in the ground. It can drill for oil. It can drill for methane gas. It can do just about anything it wants. That's an existing treaty. As I said, it goes back to the aftermath of World War II. And that treaty has no expiration date. There's no time limit. So given that, everybody's scratching their head saying, what on earth is up with President Trump? Is he getting dementia? Are his advisors morons who don't read their own treaties? Even after every major media outlet described this already existing treaty in clear terms, the president was still going on and on about owning Greenland. And he did this in public, in front of cameras, on social media. He didn't make this a back channel or closed door discussion. He made it high profile, blasting the bully pulpit of the presidency day after day about how the United States had to own Greenland and take it away, one way or the other, from its strong military ally of Denmark. Some of the senior White House advisors, notably Stephen Miller, boasted that no one would fight the United States over Greenland. He said that. Nobody's going to fight us on Greenland, he said. The implication being that if the U.S. simply claimed it, sent a bunch of troops, bulldozed the parliament building in Nuuk, which is the capital city, expelled the handful of Danish military on the island, and installed its own military governor, some general in the army or some admiral from the Navy, that they would just get away with it. That seemed to be what he was suggesting. That seemed to be like how he was thinking about the situation. And the president said he would consider using military force to take Greenland. He said this in public. He would consider using military force. So here's the president of the United States saying he might order the United States military to conquer European territory. It wasn't all rhetorical stuff. United States spy agencies infiltrated Greenland to promote support for leaving Denmark and joining the United States with an eye to an eventual referendum. That wasn't a social media rumor. This was according to the Danish Foreign Ministry. Denmark summoned the senior U.S. diplomat in its country to protest. Less dramatic, but important for the climate, the United States retaliated against Denmark economically. They retaliated against green energy. In the middle of all this, they canceled an offshore wind project by a company that was owned by the Danish government.
This company is named Ørsted. It's owned by Denmark, and they've got a big project off the coast of Rhode Island for wind turbines with all the approvals, all the permits, everything they need. It's all been taken care of. In fact, they've already installed 45 wind turbines out of a planned 65. When completed, it would supply roughly enough power for the city of Providence twice over. And President Trump is trying to cancel it. Trump also said that if Denmark didn't give in, he would put tariffs on Europe. These are new tariffs on top of the ones he'd already put. So to rewind just a bit, you may recall the European Union has had a long-term trade agreement with the United States, painstakingly negotiated. And that is how you can buy champagne if you're American. That is how you can buy proper cognac if you like that sort of drink. That is how you can buy Belgian chocolate. That is how you can buy German car. That is how you can buy quite a large number of products that you take for granted that come from the other side of the Atlantic Ocean. For a very long time, the United States has been trading with Europe, a very long time. And they've negotiated these formal trade agreements. Upon taking office, Trump blew that up. So they started negotiating all over again. And last year, as in 2025, they ended up with an agreement, 15% tariffs, after Trump had threatened far higher tariffs. So they have this new trade agreement signed in a big, highly publicized meeting at one of Trump's own golf clubs. The European Commission President Ursula von der Leyen signed it, and Donald Trump signed it. And that was just last year, 2025. And now he's saying he'll blow up that agreement too, unless the European Union gives him a vast amount of its territory. For once in its life, the European Union decided to fight back. They're thinking, since no deal stands with this president anyway, and since no deal stands with this crazy country, the United States, anyway, what do we have to lose by putting up a fight? There's no deal to sacrifice, there's no deal to worry about preserving. He's not going to honor an agreement. He's going to blow it up pretty quickly. We have nothing to protect here except our own territory. Playing nice hasn't worked. So let's fight. Let's fight back. If you're Europe, you're thinking the precedent set by not fighting is enormous. Europe does not want the United States to be able to claim European territory at will. If the United States is allowed to annex some piece of European territory, it could go on to annex more European territory. The scenario of the United States claiming part of the European mainland might sound fantastical, and I don't think that it's likely to happen. And yet, a couple of years back, we would have said that claiming Greenland sounded fantastical too. So who knows? Who knows? Is he going to say that he needs Spain for vital security? Spain is vital to U.S. security, so we're going to claim Spain or some portion of Spain? Is that going to happen next? I don't think that's likely. But I also didn't think that this was likely. Neither did anybody else, I bet. So who knows? By the way, I don't want to lose the Greenlandic voice in the situation. Greenland has an elected prime minister, foreign minister, parliament, and there's been polls of the Greenlandic population. There is not a majority in favor of joining the United States. The prime minister of Greenland has been emphatic in saying that they do not want to join the United States. They would choose, if they were forced to choose, they would choose to remain part of Denmark. So the problem, from Trump's standpoint, the problem isn't Denmark. Problem is the Greenlandic people and their government as well. So Europe decides it's going to push back hard. French President Emmanuel Macron says publicly that they should consider denying American companies access to Europe altogether, which they can do. They can stop any American-owned company from trading within European countries, just like they can stop Russian companies from accessing the European economy, just like they can stop the Chinese-owned companies from accessing the European economy. It's known as the trade bazooka. That's what people call it. So here's the president of France, Europe's greatest military power, talking about the trade bazooka, threatening to cut off the United States from the whole European economy. It was after this that global stock markets fell. January 20th, the biggest decline in several months. You are listening to Extinction Rebellion Radio on Pacifica Radio Network. I'm Matthew Kearney, and I'm going to unfold an argument for why Greenland and all the crazy stuff that's happened around Greenland in the past month to month and a half can well be explained by a climate change situation.
climate change turns out to be why President Trump is behaving the way he's been behaving with regard to Greenland.

And the European Union went further. Get this, they sent troops. It should have been a bigger headline than it was. They sent troops to Greenland, small numbers, but they made sure to announce to the global media that this joint military exercise was taking place on Greenland, and they made sure that cameras filmed the soldiers arriving from Germany, also soldiers arriving from France, and from Sweden, and from Norway, and from Finland, and from the Netherlands. Obviously, soldiers from Denmark were already there. And get this, from the United Kingdom, Britain itself, the ultimate American lackey when it comes to foreign policy, sent troops to Greenland after the United States openly mused about taking that territory by force. The message was obvious. Hey, United States, if you want to invade Greenland, you'll have to fight all of us. That list of countries includes the primary enemy from World War II, that's Germany. It includes seven other NATO allies with modern militaries. It includes two permanent seats on the United Nations Security Council and two nuclear powers. If you weren't paying attention before, it was time to pay attention. In January 2026, there was a military standoff between nuclear powers over Greenland. That's what was happening. Canada showed up too, more in the form of diplomacy than military. A Canadian Coast Guard ship did go to Greenland. It was carrying the Canadian Foreign Minister and the Governor General, who is constitutionally the highest official in Canada. While they were there, they opened up a new consulate on Greenland. France also announced that they would open a consulate in Greenland. So there's both this mild military show of force and a diplomatic show of force. It wasn't the consulates that got President Trump to back down. What got him to back down was the combination of the trade bazooka threat and the military threat. A clear signal that Europe meant it. They actually would, maybe, defend Greenlandic territory against invasion. So, President Trump, are you willing to risk war and are you willing to risk economic disaster over this? So far, his answer is no, he's not. I think that trade bazooka was a big deal, too. I'll bet that after President Macron mentioned it, the CEO of every conglomerate called the United States and said, "This cannot happen. We will lose billions if our products cannot enter Europe. It would rip up the global economy. You must de-escalate." Now, in a way, it's reassuring for global peace and prosperity that President Trump did finally de-escalate. That he still listens to an outpouring of objections, even if they're coming from corporate executives, even if they're coming in the form of

conservative publication said the president needs to calm down. That was the joint statement of all the editors of the National Review. The New York Times columnist called him a mad king and pointed out we had 3 more years of him. Why did we even get here in the first place? Why does Greenland matter so much? This very sparsely populated, far, far north territory. The population of Greenland is about half the population of the town of Hillsborough, Oregon. This is a small population. But the territory is huge. It's the largest island in the world. How much territory? Well, think about how big Montana is in land area. Picture a map of the United States and think on how Montana is this big chunk of the whole country. It just goes and goes and goes along the northern border. Now, consider that Greenland is about the size of Montana, Wyoming, Colorado, North Dakota, South Dakota, Nebraska, Kansas, Oklahoma, Minnesota, Iowa, Missouri, and Arkansas combined. Basically, all of Middle America plus a big chunk of the mountain country is the size of Greenland. But of course, it's always been that size, so that doesn't explain a renewed interest in Greenland. And it's not purely a Trump effect either. It's not just that this is the guy who's president, because this guy was president 8 years ago too, and he wasn't threatening to take the island by force then. But he is now. Some Trump advocates out there are saying, well, you have this treaty with Denmark, sure, but treaties don't last forever. So even though this one has no expiration date, what if 20 years from now or 50 years from now, Denmark decides it's going to kick the United States out? Or Greenland becomes independent and decides it's going to kick the United States out? So sure, we can build any number of bases and deploy any number of soldiers, but unless it's actually our territory, unless we own it, how do we really know that they can stay, that our military can stay? So let's own the place so that we know they can stay. This is one argument that you hear from Trump supporters. For me, it's not remotely convincing, for a simple reason. If you're the U.S. military and you put some military bases on Greenland, properly built, staffed with well-armed troops, presumably there'd be plenty of fighter jets there and some battleships patrolling the Arctic. And if somebody comes and knocks on your door and asks you to leave, well, you don't have to. I'm not trying to be macho about it. It's just a simple fact. A well-fortified military base does not have to disarm if it does not want to. Once you build those things, it would take a war to force you out. You might choose to close the bases, but if you want them to stay, they will stay. That's the way military power works. And just to say it one more time, the United States already has military access to Greenland. It's had it since World War II. I see two main explanations, and they're not mutually exclusive, so in a sense it could be both. One is that second-term Trump is just unrestrained. He's going to do whatever he wants to do. He's going to push and push and push. Even if you have an existing treaty that gets you just about anything you want, as long as you ask nicely, and maybe even if you don't, well, guess what? We don't even want to have to ask. We just want to take. Diplomatically speaking, you have to be an idiot to have that view. You have to be the worst kind of macho moron to think that that's how you should be in the world as a representative of a country, let alone a country that happens to be the most powerful one. So one possible explanation is indeed idiocy, that the top people in the White House are idiots. It's a little bit like those ancient and medieval wars of conquest where the stupid kings would destroy a rival city and then say they'd conquered it. It was empty, right? They destroyed the place, but they were the conquerors of this, you know, flattened area that used to be a city with a population mostly dead or else sold into slavery. But the smarter kings would, before it got to that point, would negotiate. And if they, once they had the city subdued, and if they handled it well, then they would get control of a living city that can increase their wealth. Trump is the 21st century version of that burn it all down type of king. He is not the negotiate, let's figure out how to be mutually beneficial type of king. He is not interested in this alliance stuff. He is not interested in this diplomacy stuff. He's not interested in this let's talk about it stuff. He likes to burn stuff down. The other explanation is, of course, climate change.
Most of Greenland is above the

the Arctic Circle, and that's the fastest warming part of the world. Before climate change accelerated, back, say, 30 years ago, the Arctic Ocean was partially covered in ice for much of the year. Now, the ice is only there for parts of the year that are smaller and smaller and smaller. So less and less of the year, the Arctic Ocean is covered in ice. And it's only a matter of time before it's all water and not ice year-round. When that happens, when the Arctic Ocean is all water, you finally have that Northwest Passage that all those explorers back to Christopher Columbus dreamed of. Global shipping looks completely different when the Arctic is water instead of ice. Climate change is guaranteeing that that future becomes reality. Nearly all of Greenland is covered in ice, but it's not all ice. There's land underneath. The Greenland ice sheet is melting, and we don't know exactly when, but eventually, most of it will melt away, and it will raise global sea levels by several meters. So New York and Los Angeles will be underwater, as will most other coastal cities around the world. But guess where there's suddenly land and a good supply of fresh water as well? Greenland will be the place to be. With runaway global heating, and that is the path we are on, what is now the Arctic Circle will be almost the only temperate place on Earth. That's not going to happen today, and it's not going to happen tomorrow. And we don't know exactly when, at least a couple of decades, maybe even 100 years from now. But I predict that one day, land in Greenland will be more valuable than land in Manhattan. If we stop climate change, it won't get to that point. But if we don't, and if most or even all of that Greenland ice sheet melts, then no more Manhattan, and also no more icy Greenland. It will be rock and soil instead of ice. And it's a vast amount of territory. That could explain why President Trump is insisting on ownership of Greenland. It's not about military bases, really. It's not about the routes of Russian submarines or of Chinese ships that are maybe going to come over and try to invade the North American continent from the north. Although that's not impossible, it does seem far-fetched to me. My argument is that there is this climate change explanation for this whole Greenland situation. So in this argument, what's changed since 8 years ago, what's changed since the beginning of the first Trump administration, is 8 more years of ever-accelerating climate change. Between then and now, we have seen the abject, can't-miss-it failure of all efforts of global cooperation on climate change. We've seen failure of the Biden administration's efforts to cut emissions, even in this country. Our United States emissions are going up, not down. We've seen the absence of effective action in other major economies of the world, too. Climate change has not only not stopped, it's accelerated. And the Greenland ice sheet is melting a lot faster than it was even 8 years ago. Anybody with any scientific knowledge of climate change who has seen the up-to-date data and had any doubts about what would happen to the Greenland ice sheet 8 years ago has no such doubts now. It will melt, and much of Greenland will be habitable land.

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I'm Matthew Kearney. I'm talking about Greenland. I'm giving a climate change explanation for all the drama around Greenland in January in 2026. You might be thinking, why would Trump be persuaded by such an argument? Even if you're right, Matthew, even if everything you just said is true, he's a climate denialist, or at least he plays one on television. He might think that denying climate change and trying to get other people to deny it too will win him elections, will win him campaign contributions from the fossil fuel industry. And maybe in his mind, he really does believe that climate change is a hoax. Or maybe, and this is what I would guess it is, maybe he simply doesn't care and is only out to do what benefits him in his own lifetime. And he goes farther by denying climate change than he does by not denying it, so he denies it. But if there's any merit in my analysis of the long-term climate projection for Greenland, then you can be sure that somebody in the federal government has done that analysis as well. Somebody is feeding this analysis upwards of the White House, saying our models show that Greenland is vital territory in the 22nd century. There's some report somewhere that says that. And what we're seeing is what Donald Trump is doing with that information. That's the climate change explanation of what's really going on here. That explains why this administration is insisting on ownership. That explains why already having nearly unlimited and permanent military access isn't enough. Why having the ability to drill for stuff on that island and mine for stuff isn't enough. That explains why the United States thinks it has to own it. If I told you that there'd be only a handful of places that were livable on Earth 100 years from now, you'd want to get one of those places. You just would. So the story of Greenland is a climate change story. The current situation, as of this recording in mid-February 2026, is that President Trump has not put any new tariffs on. He's threatened them, but he has not actually implemented any of them. He says there's going to be a future deal, and that's enough for now to have no tariffs. No details on this future deal, no timetable on this future deal, just a vague claim that there will be one. Perhaps that infamous acronym of TACO applies. TACO, standing for Trump Always Chickens Out. So the Greenland drama is dormant for the moment, but a threat is hanging over it. Because here's what the president said in his speech at Davos, Switzerland, that big ruling class conference that occurred last month. Trump attended in person and gave a speech of over an hour and spent a lot of time on Greenland, which he calls a piece of ice. He said, quote, "We want a piece of ice for world protection, and they won't give it. You can say yes, and we will be very appreciative, or you can say no, and we will remember," unquote. They said no, so he will remember. Even if nothing more comes of this for a long time, all the statements and events of January 2026 will be a scarring experience for the post-World War II global order. NATO was publicly confronting a possible war within itself. Not a rhetorical war, a military war, like shooting back and forth with bombs and battleships. If things had escalated instead of de-escalating, it maybe could have come to that. So the alliance between the United States and the European Union is undermined, at least for the next generation. Meanwhile, that ice keeps on melting. Sooner or later, a lot of people will want to live in Greenland. What's going to happen then? Maybe all this was just a rehearsal for how someday the world is going to confront that problem.

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1: This Saturday, May 30th, Incan seed saver and seed bank director Amegdio Bayon will speak at Amigos Locale, 330 Paseo Sur, from 1 to 3 p.m. The event includes food, music, poetry reading, and a seed exchange. For more info, contact Amigos Locale at 575-758-4181.
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Welcome to Native America Calling. I'm Sean Spruce. Two new works take a creative personal approach to understanding culture, identity, and what it takes to not just survive, but to thrive under adverse circumstances. Sherman Funmaker unveils his debut collection of poems and essays called Bear Tracks, and acclaimed Inupiaq poet Joan Kane draws from her experiences in Alaska, Massachusetts, and elsewhere for a compelling collection with snow pouring southward past the window. We'll hear from both writers coming up after the news.

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0: So this is Julie Sena of Sin Fronteras Nuevo México, and you are listening to Cultural Energy Independence Radio at KCEI 90.1 FM, Red River Taos, a listener-supported non-commercial educational radio station, creating media voices for youth and arts and activism of northern New Mexico and southern Colorado.
1: Welcome to 2026 Talks, where we're following our democracy in historic times.
2: Oman will behave just like everybody else, and we'll have to blow them up. They understand that. They'll be fine.
1: President Donald Trump warned Oman not to help Iran control the Strait of Hormuz, threatening military action against the generally peaceful and neutral Gulf state if it helps block the waterway at borders. He also said Iran is, quote, negotiating on fumes and dismiss concerns about the war's political impacts. The Texas election confirmed Trump's grip on Republicans, and party leaders are urging Senator John Cornyn's congressional peers to coalesce in support of State Attorney General Ken Paxton. In his concession speech, Cornyn reflected on a bruising defeat in an ugly campaign, the most expensive Senate primary in history.
3: I believe public service is an honorable calling. Serving others is a high purpose. And while much about politics is ugly, we choose to serve through the good, the bad, and the ugly.
1: Paxton now faces Democratic State Representative James Tallarico in a race that could also get ugly. The Republican has been using insulting nicknames for Tallarico, who in return calls Paxton the most corrupt politician in the country, pointing to the Attorney General's numerous legal problems. After GOP-led redistricting put them both in the same minority-heavy Houston district, longtime Congressman Al Green lost his primary runoff to rising Democrat Christian Menefee. Green feuded with Trump and was forced to leave a State of the Union for protesting. But Green also made wealthy opponents by calling for regulation of cryptocurrency. They funded ads against him. A new Unidos U.S. poll shows Trump losing ground with Latinos. It suggests many are again favoring Democrats in House races, although they are deeply frustrated with both parties and may not show to vote. Alabama Republicans are appealing to the Supreme Court to revive a congressional map that could hand them another House seat. A lower court ruled the plan unfairly weakens black voting power. Homeland Security Secretary Mark Wayne Mullen is threatening to stop allowing some international flights to land in sanctuary cities after protest outside a New Jersey immigration detention center. Mullen says cities resisting enforcement should face consequences. Critics warn the move could spark widespread flight cancellations and nationwide travel disruptions. More than 200 immigration judges have been fired or pushed out under the Trump administration. Some former judges say they were removed without explanation, even during hearings. Former immigration judge Mimi Sankoff says the way judges were dismissed is shaking confidence and slowing the process in a badly overburdened system.
4: I think people are very concerned about the manner in which judges were fired because it speaks to a broader concern about the institution and how much we can really trust the outcomes of that institution.
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21: Hi there, this is Christy Green. I'm the author of Moonlight Elk, One Woman's Hunt for Food and Freedom. 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

0: poets with new books who are vastly different from each other, and they're both terrific. Jim Daniels is a storyteller with a narrative. Alan Britt is a surreal imagist, and you'll hear them now. Jim, give us a poem.
1: Thank you, Grace. So I'm going to read a poem called American Dream, which was the original title for this for my new book of poems, which is now called Late Invocation for Magic, New and Selected Poems. But the publisher said, well, if somebody's looking for your book and it's called American Dream, you're not your book isn't going to be the first thing that pops up. So they made me change it. So but this was supposed to be the title poem, American Dream. It has epigraph. Some of the jobs these machines replaced were difficult, boring, or dangerous. Others were good jobs that paid well and workers enjoyed. This was a sign on a robotics exhibit in the Henry Ford Museum in Dearborn, Michigan. American Dream. My father, my children, my wife, and I were recruited to work on a toy car assembly line. My son placed the yellow plastic frame onto the conveyor. My wife snapped the red body onto the frame. My father snapped the blue seats in. I pushed the front end on. My daughter cranked the conveyor, controlling the speed. We each had a small box of parts. The museum employee in her perky red vest started a Chaplin-esque soundtrack, and we began working smoothly till she instructed my daughter to crank faster, and we got backed up, tossing half-formed cars to the side. Faster, she kept telling her. We ran out of parts just as the music stopped. The employee counted good cars and bad. Bad outnumbered good. My son asked if we could keep the cars. She said no. In fact, we had to take them apart so that others could put them together again. My father and I had worked on assembly lines where if you couldn't keep up, you were fired. Where time controllers assessed how long each job should take and set the line speed. The family that took our places asked me to videotape the whole thing. I wish I could say I was making this up. Inside, I felt the old humiliation throbbing again in my stooped back. I told this woman bossing my daughter around I wanted to see my union rub as a kind of joke, but not. But she had a script to stick to and was probably making a minimum wage herself. She didn't explain to us what we were supposed to take away from our experience, just not the cars.
0: Jim, quintessential poetry from Jim Daniels from his new book, we'll talk about in a minute. Now, Alan Britt is going to open us up with his poem.
2: And Jim, my wife is from Lincoln Park, Michigan. We know a little bit about Dearborn, Buddy's Pizza, etc. We spent a lot of time in that area.
0: Let's have a poem, Alan.
2: All right, here we go. So this one is called Around Midnight. And by the way, all poems that I read are from my latest book, Renaming the Universe. Which is basically based upon observing the universe, becoming inspired by my observations, and then I guess the renaming part would be the poetry. Around midnight, beneath the surf of a street lamp, a rabbit bobs, dipping below wave upon wave of blue-white light. Neither cicadas nor a child demanding more time on the internet influences the rabbit's diminutive migration. But across the yard, a single match might as well be sunrise as it freezes the rabbit into a black semicolon, overflowing mercury grass. Stars are crushed so deep into the sky tonight, they create leaks 200 billion light years away.
0: And I asked for another short one from you.
2: And here's a short one called White Dog. Beneath a distant streetlight, a white dog spots me, but the old man clomping drags him away on a leather leash. Through foggy lamplight, the dog's charcoal eyes leave white ashes.
0: Alan, what do you think you've done in writing this book? What's it about?

0: Well, it's as I mentioned, it's really gets back to me paying attention to things around me, objects, people, nature in particular, I would say, and becoming inspired by those objects, those things, and then finding the words that are some interesting in some way, intriguing. To capture that experience. And I just got to be imaginative to stimulate my sensibilities. So,
1: Well said. And the title of the book again is.
0: renaming the universe.
1: And so you have lived a life, Jim, of storytelling. And what do you think you're saying in this new book? Because we're all telling the same story again and again in our lives, as you know. What is the same story that you're telling a new way?
2: Well, you always hope it's a new way, but some of my obsessions keep coming back in this book. So one of the ways I arranged the book was not chronologically, but more by subject matter. So I mix in each section poems from different books that play off each other, which touches on that idea of the obsessions. When I was going through all the different books to select poems, I kept noticing that there are certain subjects I came back to. So for me, it's Detroit, the Detroit area, particularly working class material. And I have generations of my family that worked in the car plants there. And so I've been interested in kind of telling their stories that I don't think always show up so much in poetry. And the city life, I think the urban landscape is my landscape. So most of my poems, whether it be Pittsburgh where I live now or Detroit, the Detroit area where I grew up, those are the locations and settings for a lot of my work.
1: And an American icon. If we could put both of your poems in a cornerstone for 3,000 years, they would really know what life was like. Let's have more poetry. That's our business here. And one, we'll have a poem now from Jim.
2: Okay. So this is the first poem in the collection, and so it's kind of an introductory poem. I hope that sort of plays off what I was just talking about in terms of my obsessions. So it's called Turning Down the Ars Poetica, Eating Up the Leftovers. Somewhere a man arrives home from work in street light darkness, car door etching itself on the street's silence. Inside, leftovers on the stove. A woman in her robe prepares his plate. Five children asleep, radio tuned to talk on health and home improvements and religion. Though it's just soft static now as she sits down to watch him eat, as he sits down to hear what he missed. I can't tell you whether they even hug or kiss before collapsing in bed together, for I am already in dream's tender arms. And if this violates point of view or logic, she'll get you a plate and explain it all to you, my mother.
1: What a loving portrait. What a cameo of your life. Alan, it's your turn.
0: Okay. So, in keeping with the theme of writing in the middle of the night, this one's called Sharing Wine with Close Friends. At night, slugs emerge, looking for Chardonnay or a dense Merlot, with a streetlight's discarded blouse rippling its surface. The slugs inch their leopard backs, glistening silver trails over moonlit dirt, in patterns alien to Western economics. These slugs, drawn through darkness by the beautiful glass foot of wine standing naked, oozing up her smooth leg, her rounded waist, until they drape muscular tongues over the lip of my trembling glass. When I find them sharing my wine, I'm forced to give pause, and for a moment, I become inert as a cicada husk blown upside down by a silk breeze.
1: I'll tell you, I want ever what you're drinking. Now you've heard each other, and you've both been professors of poetry for hundreds of years, inspired many students. So, Jim, what you just heard, how would you approach surreal poetry to your class? How would you prep them to open themselves out to the imagined world? How do you do that? You've surely taught surrealism at some point.
2: Oh, sure. Poetry, you know, the range of poetry is incredible, and I've always tried to teach the entire range and continue to read the entire range and try to learn from it. Now, with Alan's poems, the imagery is just mind-blowing. You know, I just found myself, like if I was reading the book, I would be underlining all these wonderful similes and metaphors. That last poem with that streetlight image, oh man, it's just so beautiful. And so in terms of, I find the poems very painterly, and I think that might be one approach for me in terms of teaching them. You know, imagining the pictures and the tone and nuance that they create, and the surprise in terms of the comparisons between things that, you know, are unlikely and delightful once you start to think about them.
1: Wow, Alan, aren't you lucky to have such an exegesis on your work? And so you've heard Jim's deeply moving feelings and stories. How do you tell your students the value of narrative?
0: Well, you know, in keeping with what Jim said, the variety of poetry is vast. And one of the wonderful aspects of being a teacher of poetry is to bring all of these different voices into my classroom and allowing me to become intimate with their words, which otherwise, you know, it's challenging to do. In narrative poetry, for example, depending upon the length of the poem, I have asked students from time to time in longer poems like that to each take a section of the poem and read it out loud, and so that everybody can digest it, you know. Now, there is a process I use called explication. I learned a long time ago, the wonderful poet Dwayne Locke taught us to do this. You read through the poem a couple of times, get the gist of it, and then you cover the poem up. And then you start from the top and you go work your way line by line all the way down. And I have found that students who have never seen such a poem before, by the time they get to the bottom, they will say, wow, I got so much out of that poem that way. It takes patience.
1: How do you explain that I always cry when I read Jim Daniels' poems, that you would have to work around in your classroom? You'd have to work that in the agenda. So we're going to hear another one from each of you. And I will start with Alan. No, we'll start with Jim, because I have your bio right here. And I want everyone to know this. Jim Daniels is the recipient of the 25-26 Michigan Author Award.

0: Well, book. He's a native of Detroit, lives in Pittsburgh, and teaches at Alma College Low Residency MFA program. And now here's Jim. Give us two, Jim. Why not?
1: Okay, so the first one, so it's called, I like to read, it's called American Cheese. As you noted, I've talked for a long time, and this is a poem where I think the two worlds of, working class life and academia sort of come together. American Cheese. At department parties, I eat cheeses my parents never heard of, gooey pale cheeses speaking garbled tongues. I've acquired a taste, yes, and that's okay, I tell myself. I grew up in a house shaded by factory clank and clamor, a house built like a square of 64 American singles, ones my mother made lunches with for the hungry man who disappeared into that factory and five hungry kids. American singles, yellow mustard, day-old Wonder Bread. Not even Swiss with its mysterious holes. We were sparrows and starlings still learning how the blue jay stole our eggs, our nest eggs. 64 singles wrapped in wax. Dig your nails in to separate them. When I come home, I crave more than any home cooking those thin slices in the fridge. I fold one in half, drop it in my mouth. My mother can't understand, doesn't remember me being a cheese eater like that.
0: And another.
2: That's fun.
1: Okay, I am a parent, and I'm going to read a short poem about my children when they were younger, and one of our rituals at bedtime. It's called Talking About the Day. Each night, after reading three books to my two children, we each picked one, to unwind them into dreamland, I turn off the light and sit between their beds in a wide junk shop rocker I'd be upholstered blue, still feeling the close reading warmth of their bodies beside me, and ask them to talk about the day. We did this, we did that, sometimes leading somewhere, sometimes not, but always ending up at the happy ending of now. Now, in still darkness, listening to their breath slow and ease into sleep's regular rhythm. Grown now, you might have guessed, the past tense solid, unyielding against the dropped bombs of recent years. But how it calmed us then, rewinding the gentle loop and in the trusting darkness, pressing play.
0: Jim, you get me every time.
2: Beautiful.
0: Alan, we're going to have two from Alan also, so we'll get to know a real sense of his voice. And his poems have appeared variously all over America in the best literary magazines: Agni Review, American Poetry Review, Bitter Oleander, Christian Science Monitor, English Journal, Kansas Quarterly. Oh, there's just a lot of them. New Letters, Strand in the UK, and many others. He's published 25 books of poetry and was nominated for the 2021 International Janus Pannonius Prize by the Hungarian Center of Pen. And it was for excellence in poetry from any part of the world. So it was a worldwide competition. The previous recipients were Lawrence Ferlinghetti, Charles Bernstein, those kids. And they both had luminous careers, and I'm just the luckiest person to spend an hour with them. Let's have two poems, Alan.
2: I'll start with one called Upon Stepping into Darkness, We Smelled the Smoke. Two steps into the silver mist, and we taste the faint odor of wood smoke leaking from a nearby chimney. Smoke settles upon sleeping bones of lamplight, fallen through a split rail fence, shattering the moist grass. Two more steps into the mist, and our feet vanish. Smoke rises to our knees, waists, jawbones, until all that's left is a voice, a sable voice, a hieroglyphics of insects, golden-eyed frogs, and open.

0: pig claws dissecting a cardboard box for bread scraps and empty tin cans. Suddenly, each new step leaves a hole in the infinite.
1: Golden-eyed frogs, what would we do without you?
0: I'll read the second one. It's a little bit longer. It's called The Boy Who Lived Among Endive. In a land of plenty, in a land of Disney mythology, in a land of baseball millionaires and canned rock and roll, the young boy lived among endive. Escarole, leeks, cilantro, red onions. Although mostly a vegetable boy, he loved to pretend he was occasionally one orange mandarin slice, relaxing his moist shoulder against others tossed akimbo in casual slumber. In short, he worshipped the artichoke's slender arms, purple claws, and wanted her for his bride. But he was young yet, too naive to fully comprehend Neruda's red potatoes thumping the edge of a boiling sky. One morning he awoke, stretching his right hip and left shoulder from the web of a dream. Still rocking in his cradle of carved ivory, in his ruffled silk gown, in his cradle fashioned from tin mines and offshore oil fields, his cradle fashioned by political kisses and cancer, his cradle delivered by banana boats to remote graves near segregated, decaying asbestos schools in Mississippi. His cradle of treaties where fountain pen ink runs like a wild river, seeking tributaries down the face of Smohalla, down the temples of German Jews, down the pink swelled cheekbone of a dark-skinned fourth-grade little girl in Baltimore City. He awoke one morning to find his pale green plastic rattle, filled with tamarind seeds, had been replaced by an M16.
1: Too true. Too true. I love the political poem, which is gorgeous instead of didactic.
0: Exactly. Yeah.
1: Jim, your life, what is it worth to live a life of story and truth, finding the truth in the language, the exact words for the language, and the deep feeling to be so vulnerable and to be so open? What is it like to have lived that life? What's the use of it?
2: Well, are you asking me or Alan?
1: Jim.
2: Okay, sorry.
1: You can both think about it, but Jim, what is it we're doing? That's what I'm asking you. You know, your life has been, how many years have you been writing?
2: Oh, since high school, so that would be 56 years.
1: Okay, now that, and you write every day too. So what are we doing?
2: Pretty much, yeah.
1: What does it mean? What does it mean, and what are we doing?
2: Well,
1: what should we be doing? I'm not sure.
2: Yeah, it's hard to know what we should be doing, but so I think a lot of us start writing as a kind of personal practice, just in terms of trying to figure out our own lives and our place in it and how we feel about things and sort things out. And then eventually, you know, we think about reaching, you know, poetry. Somebody said a poem is like a hand reaching out, hoping another hand grabs it. And I always liked that idea, that kind of human connection to audience. And that's where, you know, the revision process and just an awareness of what somebody else might get out of something that you wrote and trying to make it accessible in that way. So, you know, I started out writing for myself just as a way to try to, you know, figure things out. And then I just kept at it, and then felt like I wanted to connect to other writers and readers through that process. And so, And I continue to do so. I think most people, and I suspect Alan would, might agree with me in that it's not like we could turn it off. You too, Grace. I mean, we yeah. have to write, and it's part of what keeps
1: well,
2: us.
1: Well, we
2: insane.
1: Have the greatest tool in the box, which is called obsession. So you're really right. We have don't have a choice. Read us a final poem, Jim.
2: Okay, this one connects to what we're talking about, I think, in terms of thinking about what poetry can do or how we put it together. It's called If a Poem is a House. If a poem is a house, and I think it is, are the windows open or closed? If closed, are they broken? Air seeping in cracks, tinkling through broken glass? Are there curtains, blinds, heavy wooden shutters? I have the bricks. But not the windows, not the doors. How many doors does a poem have? Front door, a side door, back door, basement door? Are they locked? A question mark is a master key, but what if there's a deadbolt? Are we outside the poem or inside? Do we feel claustrophobic or safe? How safe is too safe? Germs on the door handle, graffiti on the walls? Is the house infested with vermin or roaches, carpenter ants or carpenters? If the house has a pet, does it come when called? Is that a bat up in the attic, and are we okay with that? If a poem is a house, does the mail pile up on the floor? Who knocks on the door? Nobody robs the poetry house, and nobody makes donations. It's just a house where somebody lives, breath by breath. See how the windows fog?
1: The program has featured Alan Britt and Jim Daniels, and this is The Poet and the Poem from the Library of Congress. And the program is produced by Forest Woods Media Productions. Post-production by Mike Turpin, MET Studios. The program is funded by the Sinipet Fund, the Rivada Foundation, Young Ki Kim Renault, Natalie Canivore, Aviday Shoshani, and Sandy Jackson Cohen. Mike Turpin is our engineer, and I'm Grace Cavalieri. Thank you.
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0: From Pacifica Radio in San Francisco, this is Flashpoints. Today on the show, Gloria LaRiva reports on the U.S. embargo that is strangling the Cuban people, more deadly by the day. Also, Democrats sour on Israel, deal with more money from AIPAC. AIPAC's going crazy to keep them from sort of getting nervous about supporting the genocide. I guess we could put it that way. Richard Silverstein talks to us about that, unfurls the sordid tale. The fact is, U.S. Congress is owned in large part by the Israeli lobbyists. We're going to talk about that in depth, and also the anti-genocide activists were arrested in New Jersey. You heard about this, blockading weapon shipments en route to be used in the ongoing genocide in Palestine. All this and more coming up straight ahead on Flashpoints. Stay tuned. And you're listening to Flashpoints on Pacifica Radio. We begin with Cuba again. United States government, Donald Trump is trying to strangle the revolution by killing the people, starving the island of Cuba. We're going to be getting into that, and joining us to do that is Gloria LaRiva of the International Action Center, a longtime supporter of solidarity in this region and with Cuba. Gloria, welcome back to Flashpoints. Things are not getting better, are they? Give us a sense of how bad it is at this point. We're trying to keep it on the front burner.
1: Thank you, Dennis, very much, and thank you, KPFA. Cuba, as you know, has been without a steady source of oil since early January, and the main provider of this in a mutual benefit policy between Venezuela and Cuba, where Cuba has over 20,000 doctors providing free health care in Venezuela, and Cuba would send the oil to Cuba to keep all the power running, that has stopped. Russia brought in 700,000 barrels of oil, 100,000 tons, and that's been used up. So now the Minister of Energy says there is absolutely no oil left. There's no oil left. And that is why in these recent days, the only thing that exists is the small solar plants in many polyclinics that China has sent, a larger parks, about 95 solar parks that provide more energy from China. Most of this is all from China. And Cuba's aim is to have solar energy replace almost everything in the country over years. But you have to have technology for energy. And you need oil and gasoline for trucks. You need oil for many things in society still. But that's the situation. For people, we're in the Bay Area. It's cool here pretty much. But in Cuba, it's very hot now and very humid. It's summer coming on. I mean, summer weather already came about. And at nighttime, people have no ventilators, no fans or air conditioning at all. No lights, no protection from mosquitoes. People don't have insect repellent. If they don't have food, they're not going to have insect repellent. And so it's miserable. There's not a place like a refuge, an open library or somewhere where you can go in and cool off. There's nothing like that because there's no electricity in the country. And that's the intent of this genocidal policy of the United States, openly declaring that Cuba will have no oil. And Marco Rubio lying through his teeth every day when he says, we're bringing democracy to the Cuban people. No, if they were to succeed, it would be murder. It would be killing of leaders. It would be killing of people who resist, because the Cuban people will resist. And they don't have the military competition. They don't have the kind of weapons that the U.S. has, but they have a drive and a determination to defend their country and not to be taken over like they were in 1898, where they became a colony and then a neo-colony for 60 years. That's not happening. But it's a hard thing right now, Dennis. However, I want to bring something up. The Cuban people in the skills of the scientists, the dedication of the doctors, the workers who keep things running. Today they just had, or this week, they just had a conference where the scientists of the country laid out this new development of a new medicine called Eber-Savax. And, you know, they're always developing new vaccines against lung cancer, but this one is one that will treat various types of tumors with very little side effects. It's a therapeutic vaccine and also called immunotherapy. It's extremely promising. In addition to the medicine that many people have heard of who've gone to Cuba that can help prevent amputations due to the gangrene that people suffer in their lower limbs, their legs, from diabetes. Cuba has so much to offer their people. You know, they produce the only third world country that produced vaccines against COVID. And this is a country which the media, the New York Times, wants to portray as a failed state. It is not. It's a blockaded state. But this is why the media, the movement of the U.S. is really back on our feet, organizing across the country from the National Network on Cuba to the various Bay Area groups here, which are going to have a demonstration to say no war on Cuba this coming Sunday at 1 p.m. Howland Market in San Francisco. A lot of groups have joined, from San Francisco Veterans for Peace to DSA, the Task Force on the Americas, the ANZA Coalition, the Atway Project that I'm part of. You know, a lot of groups are going to be getting together. And across the country, there's a lot of mobilization, a lot of medical aid going to Cuba, a lot of solidarity from the world, because we're not going to leave Cuba alone and undefended.
0: What is happening in terms of the kids in the schools and the, I mean, it is summer now, I guess, or it's close to summer, but what's happening? There must be a particular impact on the children. I know that many people are eating one little roll a day.
1: Yeah, the food is very scarce because of all these reasons. There is an article in Counterpunch that people can look up. It's a shocking story, by the way. It came out Sunday. And it's a doctor who's anonymous. He says, I cannot give my name because I fear for my family. I don't fear the Cuban government. I fear the U.S. government taking revenge on my people. And he describes the people who he has seen die because they couldn't transport anything. There's no truck transport, no car transport. But the thing about children is, you know, I've been to Iraq during the sanctions. I've been to Yugoslavia during the U.S. bombing of Yugoslavia for 10 days. I've been everywhere. And children always find a way to play. Children are children. And yet you see the suffering. Let's not forget the children of Gaza, how many thousands and thousands were killed and suffered today. But in Cuba, it's a visible... visibly, the children are smaller. That is not an exaggeration. The children are smaller when there's less food. The children are smaller when there's not enough protein or milk. And, you know, Cuba always had this, they're famous for this policy. Every child up to the age of 7 got a liter of milk every day. That was state policy. That's what you got in the rationing system, in addition to all the food that was available then. The rationing system is almost non-existent. It's not because they don't want to, it's because they can't. And so the children are suffering from healthcare problems. We just got an email yesterday. They said that if a little girl, if she doesn't get the power that she needs, and the respirator and equipment she needs, she will die. She's 13 years old. So we're working frantically to find what she needs right away. We've asked for the details to get it to her. The Hotway Project, it does that along with many other people. But it's up to us really to stand up to the Trump administration and the failure of the Democrats to do anything. You notice they're not talking. Only a couple of Congress people have spoken. But they all, from Clinton, Obama, they all have had some policy that affected Cuba negatively. Even when Obama made travel easier and lessened somewhat some of the effects of the blockade, although the blockade was still in place, he worked through the back door by creating sanctions on Venezuela in 2015, declaring Venezuela an extraordinary threat to U.S. national security, a lie. But by doing that, and by tightening up sanctions, making the situation very miserable for the Venezuelan people, it set about what Trump has legally been able to do, according to U.S. law, which is not legal at all, and imposing these sanctions on Venezuela. And using that, by weakening Venezuela, it weakened the Cuban Revolution. And by weakening Venezuela, they were able to help influence the overturning of the leftist governments in Bolivia, in Ecuador, and for a time in Brazil. And now many of these governments have expelled the Cuban doctors. Two countries, Ecuador and Costa Rica, have expelled the Cuban ambassadors and cut off relations. That has never happened before. So now, this last week on radio, Jennifer Gonzalez Colon, who is the governor of Puerto Rico, a colony of the United States, and which was used in the military action against Venezuela, and where the military presence of the U.S. is growing right now. We have friends in Puerto Rico who are telling us that they are seeing growing military maneuvers of the U.S. preparing for a possible attack on Cuba. And Jennifer Gonzalez, this governor, proudly said that Puerto Rico played a role in the aggression on Venezuela. And she said, and the U.S. is going to attack Cuba this coming week. That's what she said, this coming week, and we will be helping.
0: So again, let me just jump in here because I'm hearing the echoes of the senior producer, my friend Miguel Gavilán Molina, who wanted me to make sure that we talked a little bit about the fact that when we talk about overthrowing the revolution and attacking Cuba, I mean, the United States already occupies Cuba, right? Ships, troops. The other part of the island is already occupied. Is that a problem? A concern? Is that where they're going to come from?
1: Absolutely. Why else would they have that base there of 47 square miles of Cuban territory? And by the way, by controlling that bay, the Guantanamo Bay, which is huge and very important bay, the fishermen and the farmers of that area of Guantanamo cannot leave that bay unless they get specific permission from the U.S. military. They have to ask if they can get their boats and cross the U.S. territory into the rest of the island. They can't even, like, navigate the other parts of their country because of the U.S. But it's a military threat. And there's something very interesting. The Axios Media, which is some right-wing entity, I don't know who it's linked to, but Axios started floating about 10 days ago. They said, oh, Cuba has been accumulating 300 drones since 2023. I mean, how many countries have thousands of drones? But they've been, so Axios says, and it's reported that they're planning to attack Key West and Guantanamo base, military base. And by doing that, they're saying, you see, Cuba is a threat to the U.S. Now we have to act. We have to act to defend ourselves. Just like today or last night, Iran was bombed again by the U.S. And Trump said it was a self-defense measure. It was just talking lies. But by saying it over and over and telling the American public, they confuse people. So again, that's why we need to have these educations. By the way, besides the Sunday 1 p.m. demo, this coming Sunday, May 31st, at Palin Market, Task Force on the Americas is hosting an event along with the Atue Project in La Peña at 2 p.m. on Saturday, the 30th of May. It'll be a very important event.
0: Tell us more about that and how people, if people are interested, how they might find out more information or be a part of it.
1: Yeah, it's going to be 2 p.m. again at La Peña in Berkeley. And it's going to feature Dan Kobalik, who is now the attorney for U.S. matters for Gustavo Petro, who is the president of Colombia, and also being demonized by Trump and the Trump administration. Myself for the Atwe project, and I'll be saying some things, but I mainly will show a video of the Cuban doctors telling us of their situation. It's really inspiring because they talk about the shortages, but they show what they are doing to overcome it. And there's a woman who'll be speaking about Venezuela. I think that is a big question for people. They're under the gun, but a lot of people have questions of what's going on. And it'll be a really, really great chance to talk with each other and say, what can we do together in this movement in the Bay Area, in addition to all the people who are helping Cuba? You know, China, I want to recommend that people read that China just sent 15,000 tons of rice as part of a 60,000-ton shipment that will be completed within a few days. That's big.
0: That's important, because it really is, from the reports that we get from you and others, we're hearing of some pretty desperate times. And I am worried about that that takeover, that final takeover with the United States already, as Miguel says, occupying the island, and you elaborated on it. Now, it seems though they want to weaken the people to... really to a very desperate point, and then they want to do a military action. They can't bear that the Cuban Revolution could continue. And of course, I guess we're pretty concerned about the indictment of Raul Castro after all these years. I mean, it's clearly, we got to take that as a very clear message of where the United States is going.
1: Yeah, but you know, it's really funny because a lot of people in Cuba and many progressive people around the world are sending their messages of solidarity to Raul Castro, a 94-year-old man who was 22 years old, a young 22, when he and his brother Fidel and many men took on the Batista regime, which had killed thousands in his short time as dictator and would kill many more thousands. But Raul always showed himself to be this courageous young man who got older and survived. And he's called the general of the army. And he's greatly loved. I mean, some people who may not like him, but the vast majority of Cuban people do. And they've been having marches, people saying, see, I want to clear up something. The U.S. occupies Guantanamo, but it's held it for 128 years. But the U.S. cannot step foot on Cuban soil outside of Guantanamo. Cuba has let it go by because it cannot have a war to expel the U.S. from Guantanamo all these years. They're not interested in creating a war right now. But the U.S. is only engaged in bombing countries. Remember, they bombed the hell out of Yugoslavia. They bombed the hell out of Afghanistan. They have troops there, and many troops died. But it will not be a cakewalk. It will not be a cakewalk. Silvio Rodriguez, a famous musician, he had asked for an AKM, you know, the Russian model, similar to an AK-47. And they gave it to him. And just recently he said, oh, I'm getting ready because I will fight. And many people will fight.
0: Amazing. And if people want to get in touch with you, Gloria, how do they reach you? I guess as a part of the International Action Center. And if they want to learn more about Cuba, obviously they're going to want to get in touch with you. So how do they do that?
1: I would recommend the one that I access more. First of all, you can call me or write me at GloriaLariva@hotmail.com. It's just the easiest thing I remember. The other is info@hatueproject.org, H-A-T-U-E as in Tom, UEY, HotwayProject.org. If you want to know about, there's actually trips going to Cuba to deliver this life-saving medicine and to know more about Cuba. Again, Saturday the 30th of May at La Peña, 2 p.m. Sunday, 1 p.m. at Palo Market, San Francisco. Let's show our support for this island, which only deserves love and solidarity, not war, not blockade. Thank you.
0: Thank you, Gloria. We appreciate you. That's Gloria LaRiva, a regular contributor to this show and somebody who's been paying attention in this region for a long time, keeping us all informed and honest about what's really going on the ground. Thanks, Gloria. Be safe. We'll talk to you soon.
1: Thank you.
0: You're very welcome. You're listening to Flashpoints on Pacifica Radio. We're going to now turn our attention back to Israel. Well, actually, we're going to turn our attention also to the Congress. As the Democrats sour on Israel, this is the lead-in. AIPAC responds with boatloads of cash. And we're going to talk to Richard Silverstein about this. Stay with us.

0: and you're listening to Flashpoints on Pacifica Radio. Happy to welcome back to these airwaves Richard Silverstein, who blogs at Tikkun Olam and publishes many important articles at Jacobin, New Arab, and many other places. Richard, it's been a while, but it's good to have you back. And I guess the lobbyists, the Israeli lobbyists that now own the U.S. Congress have been sort of doubling the ante, given the desperation in the face of Israel's determination and continued public declarations that he is going to now, they are now going to do in Lebanon what they did to Gaza. I mean, total genocide reduced to rubble. Talk about what's going on. The Congress, I already thought they owned the Congress. So who, you know, what's new?
1: Well, the Democrats are getting a little frisky, it appears, and the lobby is not too happy about it because they like to maintain tight control on their little pets that they have. And we have lobby groups like the United Democracy Project that are spending up to $100 million just on Democratic primaries. And wow, they've succeeded in a few cases, and they failed at a few others. There will be some new progressives coming into Congress from red districts, which the Israel Lobby, AIPAC, and the United Democracy Project spent millions to try to defeat. And I would say, in general, the influence that they're having is declining very gradually. And I would say the reason is, A, because people are coming to understand their sabotaging American democracy, and B, because the Democratic Party is coming to that understanding as well, that if they let $100 million in pro-Israel cash distort the primary campaigns, that it's going to harm the party. And the final thing is that events in the Middle East, events in Gaza, Lebanon, and Iran are destroying the credibility of the Israel lobby here. So there now are 40 votes in the Senate calling for restricting military aid to Israel among Democrats, 40 Democrats. And that's every Democratic senator except for 6 that are endorsing limiting military aid to Israel. This is unheard of. This, you know, if you had talked to me and said 5 years ago, you know, most of the Democratic senators oppose military aid to Israel, I would have said, you know, it's a pipe dream that I don't see ever happening. But it's happening now because things are so desperate.
0: You're listening to Flashpoint on Pacifica Radio. We're speaking with Richard Silverstein, and he's been writing about the Israeli lobby's spending endless. I mean, you talk about those 40 congresspeople, and that's good to hear, but it's sort of like when you think they can't ship enough weapons to Israel fast enough. They can't even unload the boats fast enough. And the budget for the Israelis and their availability of the equipment for them to carry out the genocide really does continue apace. By the way, remind us which congresspeople can you say are actually right in the Israeli pocket? Is it the leadership? Is it the leadership of the Republicans and the Democrats? Who are the major offenders?
1: Well, I call it the Democratic gerontocracy, which is Chuck Schumer, Hakeem Jeffries, the leadership of the
0: leadership.
1: Democrats.
0: The leadership.
1: Yeah, the leadership. And of course, the Republicans are completely blocked. There's barely a Republican who, except for Thomas.
0: Say those
1: Massey,
0: names again. Say those names. I want them to stick in people. And give us a sense of how much money they're getting to sustain the genocide and be quiet.
1: Well, Chuck Schumer, of course, the Democratic leader of the Senate. Hakeem Jeffries, the Democratic leader in the House. You have people like Nancy Pelosi, who's in her last term. All of the 80 to 90-year-old geriatric members of Congress, some of whom are leaving, and hopefully leaving their seats open to new blood and new ideas and people more willing to be critical of Israel. And if you look at a website like APAC Tracker, you'll find lists of every member of Congress and how much they get from the lobby. And I don't remember exactly Schumer's number, but I think it's something like $2 million. There's some senators there that have gotten as much as $4 or $5 million over, we're talking over a long period, but still $5 million is, you know, nothing to sneeze at when you're talking about a senator or a Congress member. And all of the ones that are in Israel's pocket have gotten a minimum, I would say, of $100,000. And those are the ones that are less important, less senior, less critical. And the ones that are chair people of committees, or who have, you know, are in major states that the Israel has targeted, needing support, New York and states like that, red states. Those people are going to get a lot more.
0: Amazing. What are the other things you've been observing in terms of in the context of the genocide? Any changes, any movement? We're about to talk to some very courageous activists who got hurt by being a part of the blockade that took place over the weekend. Dozens of anti-genocide activists were arrested in New Jersey blockading the weapons, but the shipment, I mean, you could tell how many shipments there are because they were backed up for miles, and it wasn't that long that the activists were able to hold back the flow, but it was extraordinary to see, you know, what was going on there in New Jersey and how far, you know, I don't know how many of those trucks are full of weapons or when the weapons deliveries happened, but clearly it seemed to make a bit of a difference. Your thoughts on where the whole situation lies now in the context of Gaza and the genocide going on now in Lebanon?
1: Well, what we can say is that the U.S. has shipped $22 billion in weapons to Israel since the war started about almost 3 years ago. And that's happened under Democratic and Republican presidents, under Trump and under Biden. And it was one of the reasons why Kamala Harris lost her election in 2024, because she was in lockstep with Israel. And she refused to denounce the genocide or call it genocide. So that's one of the battles that we have going in Congress. And that's one of the reasons why we have a call to stop the Iran war, because it hasn't been authorized by Congress. There is a growing consensus, I would say, in Congress, and certainly in the American people, who are vastly opposed to the war in Iran, and also opposed to what Israel is doing in Gaza. In fact, polls by Jewish communal organizations show that 60% of Americans oppose the Gaza war, and a majority also call it a genocide, and a majority also feel more sympathy towards the Palestinians than the Israelis. All of these numbers are completely unprecedented. So I think that what's going on in Gaza is, it's been going on for 3 years, and even though there's a ceasefire, you know, people are still getting killed by the Israelis. And in Lebanon, it's even worse because there is a so-called ceasefire, but Israel is ignoring it and attacking in southern Lebanon, and 3,000 people have been killed since that war began. You have Israel invading and occupying not only Lebanon, but Syria as well. So you have total impunity by the Israelis, who are occupying three different countries in the Middle East and starting a war of aggression against Iran. And there's no restraint imposed on them, which really puts the lie to the fact that there can be something called international law or human rights or any accountability.
0: And just have a minute left, but your thoughts on now we got the Israelis suing the New York Times because there was an op-ed they didn't like about the sort of consistent stories we're hearing and reading and testimonies we're reading and are being shared by those who are brutalized about rape and torture, particularly rape, by Israeli military players. Your thoughts on the lawsuit and this story?
1: The New York Times Pulitzer Prize-winning columnist Nick Kristof investigated this place, this concentration camp called Stay Teman in Hebrew. And it's a place where they took all of the Gaza detainees, men and women, many of them civilians with no affiliation with Hamas or Islamic Jihad. And there was systematic torture, including rape, with foreign objects and using dogs. They've trained their dogs, believe it or not, to rape Palestinians. Kristof went to Israel and Palestine, and he interviewed 14 Palestinian sources who were victims of this. He took reports by Israeli human rights groups like B'Tselem and like Amnesty International, which also confirmed these reports. And he wrote this long investigative piece about this place. And the Israelis responded not by rebutting anything that he said, but by calling it a blood libel. Now, a blood libel historically is based on false accusations that Jews use Christian children blood to make matzah. That's absolutely false, of course. But the accusations against Israel and Stay Teman are absolutely true. So there's no way this could be a blood libel. If you add to that the fact that the Israelis, in their rage, their outrage, and their threats of, you know, multi-million dollar lawsuits, haven't offered a single rebuttal that is credible about these accusations. They merely use these words like anti-Semitism or blood libel, and it replaces the need for any evidence. And that also is another reason why Israel is losing credibility as quickly as it drops those bombs in Lebanon. It's really a sad case as far as Israel concerned in terms of, you know, what it would prefer to be compared to what it actually is now.
0: Well, we're going to have to leave it right there, but Richard Silverstein, as always, we appreciate the good work, the information. Tikkun Olam is where you blog, and people can check you out there, and also in some of the really fine journals, Jacobin, New Arab, other places. Thanks for taking the time out to be with us. We appreciate it.
1: Thank you, Dennis. Good to be with you.
0: All right. Be safe. You're listening to Flashpoints on Pacifica Radio. Well, you may have heard that over the weekend, dozens of anti-genocide activists were arrested in New Jersey, blockading these endless weapon shipments en route to be used in the ongoing genocide in Palestine, now in Lebanon. And the Israelis are, as clearing cities, or they're trying to, in Lebanon. We're watching all this unfold. We're going to talk to a couple of those activists who are going to join us in a moment. But here's some sound that's been being circulated widely. The Middle East Eye was on the ground for these actions that took place over the weekend in terms of resisting this weapons flow. Let's listen to a little bit of that sound. Then we're going to talk to some folks who were there protesting.
2: Do you know what's in that first truck? There's bombs! There's bombs and there's fighter jets that are used to kill families!
3: This autonomous collective of activists are blocking this main road outside of a port in Elizabeth, New Jersey, in hopes to block a weapons shipment that's headed to Israel. Police have just arrived on scene, but it is not going to be easy for those officers to move these activists because they have chained themselves not only to each other, but under these vehicles, onto the streets.
4: Here we go.
5: At the early hour of 4 a.m., activists used an RV, a boat, and a few other vehicles to block a main entrance to a port where they believe Maersk and Zim trucks were headed, carrying weaponry and other dangerous materials headed to Israel.
6: If we are able to save one life, then it's worth
4: our effort. And if we're able to change one mind, it's worth our effort. I do this as an act of faith. We are expecting today to prevent the flow of weapons to Israel. Our tax dollars are going to fund the genocide, and it needs to stop. It needs to stop now. Consequences are nothing compared to what's going on in Palestine. So it's inconsequential whatever happens to me. We don't know what will happen to us because the rule of law has been completely destroyed in this country.
3: It is now 10 minutes past 6 in the morning. At least three of these activists who have chained themselves to the road have been arrested, with five more expected to be arrested. I've seen officers use all kinds of power tools, including chainsaws, chisels, to try to release these activists from the road and from under the cars. These activists have made it very difficult for these officers to remove them. I've spoken to a truck driver earlier today who told me that he's been stuck here for at least 3 hours, unable to get through to the port. Is it actually delaying drivers?
6: Well, of course it's delaying drivers, because it's look at everybody here. We've been here like since 2 o'clock, 2 a.m., right? We're supposed to be in like at 5:30, right? There's a lot of drivers out here. Probably it's all the way to the back. So I don't know what's going on. Like, we woke up at 5 and we saw the blockage.
7: It's just about 7:30 a.m. here. The last two activists are currently being arrested. We've been blocking this terminal now for just about 3 hours. Solidarity to these brave, strong, courageous activists. And solidarity to our siblings, our kin in Palestine.
0: And that was some sound that the Middle East Eye gathered on the ground, being widely distributed. And we're joined now by three of the folks who were there who got arrested: Myla Willoughby, Danny Kramer, and Katie Church. We welcome the three of you. And we really are interested to hear what brought you to New Jersey to resist that arms flow. Let me start with you, Myla. Could you tell us just a little bit about yourself and the motivating force that carried you to get arrested over the weekend?
8: So I guess a little bit about myself. I grew up in Houston, Texas. And when I was in high school, I did a program that took high school students to Israel and basically did a program that was very similar to Birthright, but you couldn't be Jewish specifically to do this program. It was for non-Jewish students from the 14th Congressional District. It was to ostensibly introduce people to Israeli culture and to bring us on board with the project of Israel. And I was very young. I was 16 at the time, and I definitely found myself swept up in a lot of propaganda. And ultimately, I went and was politicized in college and found myself learning a lot more than I had known. And I decided to go and live in Palestine. And I saw a lot and learned a lot and ultimately decided that it was absolutely impossible for me to do nothing if I lived in America. The collusion of capital with genocide was masquerading as business as usual. And I just felt like it could not proceed uninterrupted. It felt like a matter of urgency. And well, yeah.
0: So fast forward, what exactly were you doing? How did you resist? And what was it like to be arrested in the face of sort of acting to end a genocide. What was the heart of the matter?
8: Yeah, we blockaded the terminal specifically where shipments were being transferred by Zim and Maersk to stop the transfer of weapons. Like I said, the collusion of capital with genocide masquerades as business as usual, and we can't allow that to go uninterrupted. We blockaded that in honor of a future that rejects one where there will be no more Palestinians, there will be no more people of Congo. We said it's not going to be a death sentence to be born in a different country. We blockaded the terminal to stop the transport of weapons, parts, and ammunition. It was pretty matter of fact, I believe.
0: And what did you do to get arrested?
8: We chained ourselves to different vehicles, a boat, a RV, and a truck. We used very difficult implements to disassemble, to chain ourselves to these vehicles, and we stayed there as long as we could until we were individually extracted.
0: Let me bring you in, Katie Church. Could you just say a little bit about yourself and what it felt like to get arrested and the driving force behind it?
9: Yeah, thank you. I echo a lot of what Mayowa has said, and some of it being that it was very, very matter of fact that rallies and protests aren't working. Congress keeps okaying more and more weapons packages to Israel. The most dangerous places in the world to be a child are Palestine, the Democratic Republic of the Congo, and the Sudan. And without U.S. weapons, these children would be safer. And none of the things that they tell us are the things that we're allowed to or that we should use in order to have our voice heard or our, you know, human rights protected are working. And so we need to use our bodies to do that.
0: Did you chain yourself down or lock down?
9: I did not. Okay. No, I was able to remain with the 9 people who were chained down for a good chunk of the time, which allowed me to be able to sort of see what was happening as the cops swept the area.

0: And this was actually my second time getting arrested at the Port of Elizabeth this year. I was arrested also trying to block trucks at Elizabeth Port back in October. This time we were a lot closer to this, and we're targeting this specific terminal. 1,000 tons of military cargo go through Elizabeth Port to the IDF per week. And this specific terminal had Maersk and Zim. Maersk is the second largest weapons company in the world. I feel very strongly that any human being who sees what is happening in the world right now has a responsibility to try and stop what is happening by any means necessary. And so myself and eight other people used devices like Maya was talking about and locked ourselves to different vehicles that were in the road so that the trucks carrying these weapons could not pass.
1: Now, you were locked down, and they had to use equipment to arrest you. How did they cut you so that they could take you and arrest you? And what was the, did you talk? Did you have a little dialogue with the, was it ICE or whoever was doing the cutting and arresting?
0: Yeah.
1: What did you talk about?
0: So it was Port Authority who arrested us. Obviously, best practice is not to be very chatty with the police arresting you. But there was definitely like one moment where when they were, I personally was attached to one of the vans that we had. And when they were trying to get us out from under that, he, you know, was doing, you know, the cop thing of being like, oh, you know, you're here for your thing, and I'm just doing my job, which is, you know, a silly thing for any agent of the state to be saying right now. I'm just doing my job. And so, you know, I told him, you're an agent of the state. You're complicit in doing your job. And he was like, oh, well, I sure hope not. And the police are definitely very uncaring. And in any instance in which I've ever been at this action or any other, the police definitely regard any attempt to explain to them why we're here and why we're doing this as silly and ridiculous. To the question of what, how they like got us out, they had to use a bunch of different tools. I know they broke multiple saw blades trying to saw us out. Myself and the person I was attached to could like feel the sparks as they attempted to like chainsaw through the pipe we were attached to.
1: And were you afraid? Did you get scared? How do you gather the courage to take this kind of action?
2: I think, like, personally, that's, I feel a little bit about, like, where I have come from and where I lived. I think, like, it's just a matter of doing what you know is necessary, regardless of what fear might trick you into believing may occur. And I think fear can trick us into complacency, thinking it's safety or self-preservation. But when we look at what others are actually experiencing, not a fiction of a reality, but the reality, when we look at Gaza, when we look at the Sudan, when we look at the Congo, it's a question of, well, I must forego whatever fear I may have in order to do this thing. And

0: service of someone else, in service of this ideal I have about the world. And I think that's where courage comes in.
1: Someone else, just tell us who you are and jump in. Just say who it is so we know if you want to add. Fear. I've heard I think the poet Muriel Rukeyser, she has a line, do I move toward form? Do I use all my fear? And trying to make fear into building blocks.
2: This is Danny. I think, to the question of, were you afraid? I think the thing that I am afraid of and the thing we should be afraid of is being complicit or not doing enough. Because the American empire is an inherently violent institution, you know, built on genocide. And if you pay taxes in America, that's what you're paying for. And being and willingly participating in the system in any way is being complicit. And I think what we should be afraid of is allowing our government to continue.
3: Yeah. This is Katie. And also recognizing that the tactics that the military uses, whether it's the militarized police or whoever, that are intentionally made to instill fear in people. And so there is a resistance in myself to allowing them to work that way on me. Because as, you know, my comrades say, the real fear is that we are continuing to enact genocide on people and that we're destroying a planet and humanity, and that as we stand in the face of the intentional intimidation that they want to use to allow that to continue, we're actually reclaiming a piece of humanity.
1: You're listening to Flashpoints on Pacifica Radio. We're talking to three anti-genocide activists, I say brave anti-genocide activists, who were holding the line and were arrested as a part of a blockade in New Jersey. And it is a fact that the weapons are just endless. They can't unload them fast enough in Israel to do the damage that they're doing and continue where what appears to be a double genocide, at least in terms of Gaza and now Lebanon. Do you all think you will stay involved? Are you planning to do this again? Did you observe any, shall we say, gratuitous violence, I don't know how to put this, by those who were arresting you or others who were being arrested? And how would you describe the overall situation? By the way, would you recommend that people join you next time, if there is a next time?
3: Yes.
1: Speak.
2: People should definitely always join in. The Port Authority weren't excessively violent with us. But, I mean, it's worth noting that what's happening to the folks who just returned from the flotilla right now, and then also, since we were in Jersey, what's happening at Delaney Hall right now with ICE, there's always a risk of protesters facing violence, but they weren't excessively violent with us last Friday. That's not to say they were super polite, but...
3: But as you pointed out, they can't unload the ships fast enough in Israel, but they also can't load them fast enough here. So if you can get yourself to a place to block that, then that might be something that's important for you to do.
1: And would I assume you all will be planning to continue to try and organize, to take actions on behalf of resisting a genocide, as you put it?
2: We definitely haven't given up, absolutely.
1: Okay. Final thoughts before we say goodbye? We appreciate your courage and you sharing this experience. Are you afraid that there will be retaliation, that this might somehow invade your daily life? Or is this a part of your daily life?
2: I think is a part of our daily lives. It has to be.
1: Or ought to be. All right. Well, listen, I appreciate the courage and you all taking the time to tell us about the experience and about what is motivating you to take these kind of courageous actions. Come back and talk to us again. We want to hear what you're engaged in, what you're involved in. We want to know more about it. You always have a platform here to speak your truth. Thanks to all three of you.
3: Thank you.
2: And we definitely encourage everyone listening to go themselves and disrupt the supply chain of genocide and disrupt the system any way they can.
3: Yes.
1: Okay. Well said. You are appreciated. You are hearing these voices on Flashpoints on Pacifica Radio. 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Lock arms with the truth through these beautiful free speech airwaves, Pacifica KPFA in the Bay Area. I'm Dennis Bernstein, and we are out of here.
4: And that does it for another episode of Flashpoints. Our executive producer is Dennis Bernstein. Senior producers, Miguel Gavilan Molina and Kevin Pina. Technical producer, Rod Akil. 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

0: All right, so let's start off with Elise. You are not in studio with me. Where do we find you this fine day?
1: I'm in Amherst, Massachusetts.
0: How are things up in Amherst?
1: It's beautiful. I mean, it was rainy for the last, first 3 days I was here, but today the sun is out and the birds are singing and it's all good.
0: What takes you to Amherst?
1: Bruce Springsteen.
0: Woohoo, the boss himself.
1: Yeah, it was good. It was really good.
0: Oh, man, you are so lucky. I've only seen him a few times in my lifetime, but every time has been completely memorable.
1: Yeah. He's a pro. He knows what he's doing. He's got the backup. He's got the band. It's all hooked up. And yeah.
0: And then you're heading somewhere else after this, I do believe.
1: Yes, to the People's Music Network. Yay! Where the people come together to sing and shout.
0: Wow. So People's Music Network, then a couple of weeks ago in a Labor Nose. I mean, you're just on a roll. You're wearing a roll.
1: On the roll of Union on, baby.
0: Does not get any better than that. All right. Well, this week on the Labor Heritage Power Hour, we are going to talk about preserving working class memory.
1: As the nation approaches its 250th anniversary, we're asking a simple question. Whose stories get remembered?
0: We'll hear from Mary Louise Patterson from the People's 250 campaign.
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0: First up, as usual, let's check in with producer Harold Phillips for this week's Labor Arts News.
5: Thanks, Chris. Journalists at four Washington State newspapers walked off the job Tuesday in a one-day strike against newspaper chain McClatchy. Workers are seeking living wages and AI protections and urged readers not to cross their digital picket line, arguing that communities deserve local journalism, not AI slop. Meanwhile, labor history may soon get a higher profile in the nation's largest school system. The New York City Council has passed a resolution urging the city's Department of Transportation to designate May as Labor History Month in public schools. Supporters say the move would help students learn about the struggles that one writes many workers now take for granted, including weekends, workplace safety protections, and child labor laws. And congratulations to the producers of We Fought for What We Have, the documentary on ATU Local 689 and the fight for transit workers' rights in the Washington, D.C. area. The film has received a Gold Telly Award in the newly created Union or Trade Organization category, recognizing excellence in video and television production. The long-running Our Daily Work, Our Daily Lives series is returning for the 2026-2027 season, and the Labor Heritage Foundation is joining on as a co-sponsor. Organized by labor educator and historian John Beck through Michigan State University's Labor Education Program and the Michigan Traditional Arts Program, the series explores workers' culture, labor arts, and workplace traditions. And on this week's Labor Arts calendar, DC Labor Film Fest wraps up Thursday night with Charlie Chaplin's classic Modern Times at 7 p.m. at the AFI Silver Theater in Silver Spring. This weekend, West Virginia's Fly Away Home Festival celebrates what would have been Hazel Dickens' 100th birthday with 3 days of music, storytelling, and tributes to one of labor's most beloved voices. Also on Saturday, Las Unidas and Comar comes to Su Teatro in Denver. And next Wednesday, Assembled in Lansing explores Michigan's labor and manufacturing history at the R.E. Olds Transportation Museum. Details on these and dozens of other labor arts events are available on the labor arts calendar at laborheritage.org. I'm Harold Phillips, and that's the latest labor arts news. Back to you, Elise.
1: The People's 250 campaign is collecting stories of struggle, organizing, and change from across the labor movement and beyond.
0: Producer Patrick Dixon brings us this week's contribution.
6: As we approach the 250th anniversary of the Declaration of Independence this July 4th, whose stories and struggles should we remember? The hashtag People's 250 campaign, led by the Labour and Working Class History Association and allies from across the labour movement, is lifting up the fights that have expanded worker rights, equality and democracy. Here's one of those stories.
2: My name is Mary Louise Patterson, and I am the daughter of William L. Patterson and Louise Patterson, both of whom were members of the U.S. Communist Party, my father for most of his life, and my mother actually for most of hers. I grew up in New York City, although I was born in Chicago, and I grew up during the second Red Scare and into the resurgent civil rights movement. Well, I was around 8, 9, 10, 11 when the second Red Scare, the McCarthy period, the Cold War started. My parents and their friends, their African-American comrades, really tried hard to make us, their children, feel safe. That was the atmosphere of fear that was created at that time, that there was a communist boogeyman coming to get you under every bed and inside every closet. So I knew about it because my father was incarcerated for being, well, the actual reason was that he refused to give a subcommittee of Congress the names of people and the names of people who were members and the names of donors of an organization that he headed called the Civil Rights Congress. But he was really incarcerated because of his membership in the Communist Party. I think you can't really understand where you are today if you don't know how you got here. And in order to know how you got here, you have to look at yesterday. And, you know, the past, it's been said, the past is prologue. You know, the United States has always, from the beginning of the arrival of the so-called pilgrims, has always practiced violence. There's never been a moment since the arrival of Europeans to this continent that there hasn't been violence. To subjugate a people like that for centuries, the only way you can do that is by violently imposing that on them. And now we're seeing the violence in the streets with these goons, these Gestapo thugs, and that's the thread that runs through.
6: That's from the hashtag People's 250 campaign, inviting you to share your story of struggle and change. Record a short video and post it with the hashtag People's 250 or email it to peopleshistory250@gmail.com. Help make sure the history of working people is part of the story that we tell.
0: Labor activist, educator, and artist Jay Youngdahl recently sat down with pioneering conceptual artist Fred Lanadier to talk about photography, unions, workplace safety, and documenting workers' struggles. Here's Jay.
7: Well, hello, Fred. I appreciate very much you being willing to have this conversation with me. As you know, we have a lot of commonalities, you and I. We're both active in the labor movement. We've both been active in art. And the second thing is, we've made some conceptual art over our careers in connection with being in the labor movement.
8: Yes.
7: And as you'll remember, when I went to art school a decade or so ago, somehow I ran into your work. And it was exactly the kind of work that I was excited about doing. And you've been very generous with talking to me. It's my belief that of people who were labor activists and who had a conceptual art practice, you're one of the certainly leading lights over the last period in that. and one of the few that have had their work in the Whitney and in the Art Institute of Chicago. So
3: Yeah.
7: thank you for taking the time to talk to me today. So let me just start. You were an activist early in your life in some of the movements, especially on the West Coast. And at that point, I think you were also a photographer. Can you just talk a little bit about how you early on used your photography and your activism in the things you were involved in the West Coast?
3: Okay, well, my activism really begins with the Vietnam War. And the most prominent piece that I did that's of significance is 29 arrests. And, you know, I went to the 11th Naval District demonstration, quite unprepared for what I found there. I just ran into somebody at school that told me this was going on. So I hopped in my car and I drove down there. And there was this demonstration going on against the war. And they were parading up and down the sidewalk. And there were a bunch of people sitting in, waiting to get arrested, really. And so at some point, I decided to join them. And I just sort of stepped off the sidewalk and into this area because they pulled up a bus and were starting to arrest people. And so they were taking them onto the bus. So I got behind the two cops that were taping it and started taking pictures of each of these persons. And I had bulk loaded my film, which was always kind of uncertain about how many frames you had, but it ended at 29. That was it. So it became 29 arrests, and it became a pretty popular work with the galleries and whatnot. And, you know, there wasn't much in the art world of people doing things of an activist sort. You know, there was Martha and Alan down here, and we started to run into other people at the Society for Photographic Education, the College Art Association.
7: And you ended up going down to UC San Diego and were associated with a number of people in a very creative cohort, including Martha Rossler and Alan Sokoa. Can you talk just a little bit about the group of y'all down at UCSD?
3: Yeah, well, we weren't really a group. And unlike a number of others around the world, and there was a group in England and Canada. We exhibited together quite a few times. And we definitely hung out here and would meet periodically on campus. Or at the time, I was sharing a house with Phil Steinmetz. And so we would meet there. And usually those meetings were somebody would present their work, and this included students. And so we would engage in a way that this wasn't going on outside the department officially, but alongside it.
7: Yeah. But I just mean that if you think about a lot of really good art happened when people of different talents came together and kind of hung out.
3: Yeah.
7: And you had yourself, Martha Rossler, who did some really fantastic stuff during the Vietnam War and after. Alan Sokoa, who was quite a theoretician of photography that I still study.
3: Yeah.
7: Phil Steinmetz, your friend.
3: Yeah.
7: And so it just seems like a really creative group of people down there at UC San Diego. And then it was right after the school started. Isn't that right?
3: Well, the school had been in existence for about 7 or 8 years. And so I got my MFA there 1970. And in 72, I was hired along with Phil as a halftime lecturer. And then when David Anton got another appointment in photography, we each then became assistant professors and then began to move up the ladder. And so, you know, it was also the fact that we had support from people who had very recognized positions in the art world, like David Anton, Eleanor Anton, Newton Harrison, and, you know, Harrison and his, the Harrisons, and others there. And even though they weren't doing work like ours, we could kind of count on their recognition to ride their coattails to some extent. Although I must say, it didn't work out as well as we had hoped. At some point, Phil and I started going to New York during the fall break and going to galleries with slides. Mm-hmm. And the one thing that would happen is that when we got there, there was always a line. But as soon as we said David Anton sent us or Newton Harrison sent us, we shot to the front of the line. But, you know, nothing ever came of it. So I didn't really show in New York till John Hanhart had seen my show at the Long Beach Museum. And he really liked the health and safety game. And so he showed it there and brought me out to New York.
7: Great. I want to talk about that in a little bit. But so while you were a professor there at UC San Diego, you got involved in an academic union and then became their representative to the Central Labor Council.
3: Well, the social class had always been an issue with all of us. But I recognize that being a union member and a delegate to the Labor Council gave me access to the labor movement. So when I was doing these labor works, like the health and safety game, like everything, nothing but union and whatnot, I could get contacts from the delegates to get contacts with various unions around the issues that I was trying to work with. So that was an enormous leg up. It's not necessary. There are other people that have worked as artists with the labor movement without that kind of contact, but it certainly made a lot of difference to me. The art world in the US was very different than in Canada and Europe. We're basically had social democratic governments. So even when the conservatives were in power, the arts were largely funded by the government. And so they had resources that we had to grapple for. And one of the groups that we got involved with, invited them down, actually, was from Canada. And that was Carol Conde and Carl Beveridge. And they were getting these art grants because the arts were funded by the government there. And the government had no hostility to the fact that they were involved in labor. In fact, you know, labor was involved in the government. And so they were able to develop things, contacts, in a very different than we were able to hear.
7: Well, that's interesting. I just met Carl Beveridge last month.
3: Oh, really? Really? Yeah.
7: Yeah.
3: Carl had passed away about a year ago, and that was a real loss. Yeah.
7: Yeah. But, you know, I had a show up at the Workers' Arts and Heritage Center in Hamilton, and he had an opening. I wasn't aware of his work. You know, shame on me. But one of the people said, yeah, Carl Beveridge is here. And so that was nice to be able to.
3: Yeah, you go to their website, you can see all of the stuff that they've been doing for a long, long time.
7: And then while you were involved in the Labor Council and while you were the delegate for your academic union, you were also involved actively in grievances or strikes or strike support or those kinds of things as well. Is that right?
3: Yeah. Yeah. You know, there's some of that became a work of mine. And I also had a labor cable program, Labor Link TV. And so sometimes I was hauling my super VHS Panasonic camera on one shoulder and shooting photographs with my still camera with my other hand. So, I mean, the thing about doing this, though, in the arts is that most of it that was being done were being done by groups. And I just never found others here that were interested in working in that way. And so I was pretty much, you know, on my own.
7: Now, what do you mean by groups?
3: Well, you know, Carol and Carl there were other people in Canada.
7: Okay.
3: And as a pair, they were kind of a group, and that expanded their resources a lot in person. And eventually, you know, I had to bail after doing this work for a number of years because I was just worn out carrying all of the juggling, all of the things you had to do to carry this on.
7: We haven't had that kind of community of artists in the United States like maybe there was in Canada. Is
3: Yeah.
7: that's the point you're making, right?
3: Yeah.
7: And it makes it difficult to do the kind of work that you did
3: Yeah.
7: because you have to do it kind of solo.
3: Yeah.
7: Yeah.
3: But I managed, and I'm glad I did it. Yeah.
7: Now let me ask this question. So when you say to people about workers' art or art and labor, often what you think about are fairly journalistic reporting on individual strikes. There's a wonderful artist up in the Bay Area named David Bacon who does that, especially in the fields. Or
3: I know
7: it's
3: David.
7: very beautiful portraits, for example, of individual workers,
3: Right.
7: the kind of show you're, the kind of work you do and the kind of work that I attempt to do is a little bit different because it's a little bit like taking labor issues, workers' issues, but having it through kind of a conceptual frame, might say. Do
3: Yeah.
7: you agree with that, or what do you think about that?
3: Well, I consider myself a photo text artist. Rather than working with individual photos, I was creating these photo text panels.
7: Okay.
3: And these panels would then, that's where the photos would go, and that's where text would go. And that would include transcribed interviews that I would do with people around the issues.
7: Okay.
3: And that was very much the case. There was also Steve Zeltzer in the Bay Area who had a video program up there. And there was another group in Detroit that I was in touch with for some time. And so we would exchange programs. So when I put my programs, I was on three cable channels in San Diego. And so I had, first of all, at the beginning, they needed everything in 3/4 inch U-Matic tape, which was easy for me to do. In the department, we had all the equipment to shoot and edit and had the cameras and everything. And I just sign up and I could produce the programs and then I'd dub them to the tapes, but then I'd have to hop in the car each month and drive around and deliver a tape and pick up a tape. And so that's another thing I was doing for quite a while.
7: And this, your TV show that you're talking about, it basically focused on labor
3: It
7: struggles,
3: was the labor entirely.
7: especially in the San Diego
3: Yeah.
7: area,
3: Yeah.
7: right? So if there
3: Right.
7: was a strike, for example, you would go out there and get information, get
3: Yeah.
7: interviews, and then you'd produce a program, and
3: Yeah.
7: then you physically distributed the tapes to the local TV stations and things,
3: Yeah.
7: right?
3: Yeah. No, I mean the one of the big ones was at National Steel and Shipbuilding Company. And the blueprint for a strike was both a text, a wall piece, and these video
7: Nice.
3: program with the
7: Nice.
3: inside. And the fact is that through the labor movement, I had contact with these people, and also a number of them who were very active in it were had graduated from UCSD and went down in the shipyard to get jobs. So that was the thing that was happening for a while, is that the politicization out of the anti-war movement, the civil rights movement, the feminist movement, people started to realize that these things had to go on within labor. And the way to do that then is to get a job where there's a union and become involved in that way.
7: Well, that's true. I know about that personally because I did some of that myself, although I learned I was a terrible machinist at that time. So,
3: Oh, dear.
7: what I'd like to do is to have you talk a little bit about maybe what your most famous work, maybe the health and safety game. And I believe this was shown in the Whitney Museum of Art, and then I
3: Yeah.
7: think maybe
3: They
7: owned
3: collected
7: by
3: it.
7: the Art
3: Yeah,
7: Institute of
3: they collected
7: Chicago.
3: it. Yeah, they collected it.
7: Can you talk a little more specifically about that piece, how you thought about it, and then how you interact with the workers and unions in producing it.
3: Well, there were a number of students and one faculty person that was, very interested in the labor. So we realized that we needed to learn more about the history. And so we formed a group to read books on labor history, particularly the United States. And one of them was Ruth Heifetz, who was a doctor, but she wasn't a practicing doctor, hired by the medical school to teach community and health and safety, which were not regular parts of the curriculum for the MD students. But that gave her contact with a bunch of people, students here in the medical school. That also gave me contact with her network of medical people locally and in LA area and even up to Santa Barbara. So when I started doing the health and safety game, she was able to provide me with contacts in LA and Santa Barbara. And that's how I'd find these cases for me to use, because I'd contact the doctors and see if they were willing, interested in working with me. And they inevitably said yes. And I would tell them that I was what I was looking for. And these were people who specialized in health and safety cases.
7: So these were doctors who treated people who had industrial injuries.
3: That's right. And all the whole range of injuries. And then they would also be part of the cases because they filed for their remuneration from the illnesses and injuries that they got from work. One of the songs that I came across from a group doing labor songs was, "We just came to work here. We don't come to die." And I would play that on my cable
7: program.
3: Yeah.

0: And I think you told me once that also working in the labor council, you let the folks know of what we were working on, and you had some of the workers from other workplaces tell you about some of the people in their workplace where people had lost fingers,
1: Yeah,
0: hands,
1: well,
0: or things like that.
1: there'd be a regular period of reporting on these kinds of things, and at the end of every meeting, there was what they call good and welfare, and then you just stand up and announce things that your union was doing, and then people would mention certain things, and then I'd grab them before we left, and then I'd get their phone number and whatnot, and then I could follow up with them later.
0: And so when you started, when you put it together, how was the piece? How did it become to get the stature it got within the highbrow, you might say, art world?
1: Well, there was a lot of interest because there was so little work like mine. And it didn't hurt. I mean, it doesn't hurt to be connected to another documentary artist who is a published critic, like Alan Sekulow and Martha Rosler. And so as I would go around, naturally, I'm leading with. And they already knew about this because when Martha and Alan would go around, they would mention us. They would often show slides of Phil's work and my work. And so wherever they were going, writing about it or talking about it. And I mentioned, the College Art Association, the Society for Photographic Education, landed us in these conferences where they were begin to be feminists and other kinds of groups concerned with social political issues, unlike the just view camera guys and gals who were only there to, show their, 8x10 prints.
0: Great. Did you go up to the openings in the Whitney or the Art Institute, and how were your remarks taken,
1: Yeah.
0: if so?
1: Some of them I went to, others, it's more typical of the art world that if they're interested in your work, they have you ship it to them. I never thought I would have a gallery because I didn't think my work was commercially viable. And really, it isn't except for large institutions. And so when I got the gallery in New York and LA, and they came to me, the first one was Maxwell in New York.
0: Well, let me ask you, I really enjoyed the story you told me about when you had was going to have one of your pieces up in maybe last year, the year before, one of the galleries, well, one of the museums up in Pittsburgh, but you recognized that
1: Oh,
0: the
1: yeah.
0: museum was fighting the workers' unionization. Maybe
1: Yeah.
0: you could just tell that story briefly, if you would, and how you
1: Well,
0: reacted.
1: so anyway, they gave me an email contact with the museum, so
0: So
1: or the gallery.
0: the union who was organizing it,
1: Yeah, they sent me that.
0: they sent you something
1: They
0: and
1: got
0: said,
1: in touch.
0: do
1: They
0: you
1: got in touch
0: realize
1: with me.
0: that they're taking this stance against us?
1: Right.
0: And how did you react to that?
1: Well, I wrote a short essay to this gallery that's showing my work about unions, and they're coming down on unions. How do you,
0: How do you square that?
1: I never heard back from them, so I never heard how that all sorted out, but that was what I did. So I had a very pointed piece to them in some detail about, what connections they had to come to terms with, given that they chose a work like mine to show.
0: And they then backed off and decided not to have the show and not to have your piece.
1: Well, the piece was on the wall. It
0: It was already on the wall.
1: was on the wall. It was hanging up.
0: Well, Fred, I really appreciate you taking the time. Like I say, I think that your life journey in art and labor is unique. Not the
1: Unfortunately.
0: only person who did it, but certainly unique. And I think one thing that happens in the art world is we all know how much the art world is controlled, unfortunately, at the top by the people who control society. And now it's the billionaires. And so, what it took to get art about workers and art about labor out into the world, especially in the 60s, 70s, and 90s, which you did, I think is great history. It's also hopefully inspirational for young artists who are working today. So, thank you very much.
1: Thank you very much.
2: Fred Lanadier speaking with Jay Youngdahl.
3: You know, Chris, one thing that struck me
2: was how naturally labor organizing and art fit together in Fred's work.
3: And how much effort it takes to make workers visible in places that often prefer not to see them.
2: Fred wrapped up that conversation by naming one of his favorite labor songs.

Yeah, the international. See, because that's the other side of it, is that that workers in this country and many parts of the world have come down to getting the benefits of these production and sale of the work that they produce.

But some of us are still socialistically minded. And in that case, now we're not asking for a piece of the pie. We're asking for the pie.

0: Hard to argue with that choice.
1: More than a century after it was written, the Internationale remains one of the most recognized labor songs in the world.
0: And speaking of preserving labor's legacy, our next segment looks at the people doing that work every day.
1: Producer Harold Phillips recently visited the Labor Archives of Washington. That's Washington State. And he talked with archivist Connor Casey about preserving the records, stories, and artifacts of working people's struggles.
0: Here's Harold.
2: The Labor Archives of Washington provide a vital service to organized labor and the public in Washington State. Unfortunately, this archive and archives like it around the country is currently under threat. I visited the campus of the University of Washington, where the Labor Archives of Washington are housed, to talk to head archivist Connor Casey about the archives and about what the public can do to preserve this vital resource. The University of Washington, like many universities, is a mix of old and new buildings, steel and glass, and red brick. The Labor Archive of Washington is housed in the basement of the Suzzolo Allen Library, which is currently under construction. But finding the right spot in the basement can be pretty tricky. Hi, I'm looking for the Labor Archive of Washington. I understand it's in the basement of the library.
3: The Labor Archive
2: Mm-hmm.
3: in Washington. Okay. In the basement. Would you say special collections? Is that what you're
2: Yes,
3: looking
2: special
3: for?
2: collections.
3: Oh, okay, perfect. I know how to get you there. Okay, so if you see on this map, you're the red dot. You're gonna walk all the way to the other side, and then you're gonna cross through the breezeway into Allen South, and then you're gonna go down one set of stairs to the basement.
2: So I have to go into a different building.
3: Yes. But it's still like they're connected through a breezeway, but you do are technically exiting and then going into the building next door.
2: Okay, all
3: Yeah.
2: right.
3: Yeah, so just keep walking down, you'll go down some steps, and then you take a right into the building next door.
2: Cool, thank
3: Yeah.
2: you. Ah, I found you. Boy, that was quite the trip going through one library and over to another
4: Oh, the
2: building.
4: causeway, yeah. That Allen Library north of them will trick you sometimes. It's strange how they conjoined it, too.
2: Archivist Connor Casey meets me in the lobby when I finally find the Labor Archives of Washington. You may have a picture of what an archivist looked like, but Connor brings a certain punk rock aesthetic to the role. So I'm looking around the room. We have a reception desk, and then I look to the right, and we have a bunch of glass cases. But these glass cases aren't all necessarily for the Labor Archives of Washington, right?
4: Yeah, we have a shared exhibit space for all of Special Collections, and sometimes Labor Archives objects are part of those things, or sometimes we have standalone exhibits. This one, this glass case over here that says "Bread, Not Bombs," and has a loaf of bread, is actually a sign from Lonnie Nelson, who was a labor activist, lifelong labor activist, and the daughter of a prominent longshore organizer, Bert Nelson. And so her collection is really interesting in that there's a bunch of fishing rights struggles. And it's sort of interesting because I think that's true of many of our collections. People, the collections live in boxes, but people don't. And it's not like once you learn how to organize on the job, you're gonna not extend that to when your landlord evicts you or when there's some sort of social justice struggle. So it's very interesting because sometimes in personal papers, you see all these different areas of interest where people are both members or leaders in the labor movement, but they also might be leaders in other struggles.
2: So, when we're talking about the Labor Archives of Washington, we've got this room with the glass cases, we've got the reception desk, and then what other areas of the university does the archive occupy?
4: Sure, yeah. We have shared stacks along with the rest of Special Collections. And so what you'll find is thousands of cubic feet, which are about a copier paper ream box in terms of size, if you want to envision that, of different collections in a bunch of different areas. Special Collections itself has the university's archives, the Pacific Northwest Collection, which is almost everything you could dream about the Pacific Northwest. The Labor Archives, despite its name of Washington, is actually our collecting scope is the whole Pacific Northwest and the dimension of work. And then we also have really great film archives, photograph collections, There's also the Washington State Jewish Historical Society's archives here, which has a lot of oral histories and photographs. And there's also rare books and book arts collections that are pretty distinctive. So the nice thing is that this is in dialogue with all these other related collections in the same house, basically. And we share stack space alongside all these other collections, and the same point of service exists so that people can come in and research, register, and then have everything delivered to the same table.
2: Is it possible for us to go down to those stacks?
4: Oh, absolutely, yeah. I'd love to show you the stacks.
2: So let's take a look.
4: All right.
2: All right, so we're going out through the lobby now.
4: And now we're going to do what we always do, which is go down to the basement or the attic, which is there where they always keep the archives.
2: Wait a minute, I thought we were in the basement.
4: Oh, yeah, we're going to the sub-basement.
2: Oh,
4: it's even more exciting.
2: Creepy.
4: Now, I hope my key works on this one. They just changed the elevator. The other one works, but let's see.
2: Boy, this elevator is insistent.
4: They just got done repairing all these. Oh, here we go. All right. Here's the fun thing. I should jingle my key ring for you, because I sometimes think that all my work is very much constrained by passwords, locks, and badges that let you into secure spaces. Okay.
2: All right, so
4: we're going to go into
2: a much less pretty area here.
4: Yes, very utilitarian. And so this is what we call the C stacks. And a lot of collections are down here. It's secure. Let me just open up. Putting my key, sort of a large metal gate, which kind of recalls almost a prison.
2: It does feel a little institutional down here, which I guess is kind of appropriate, isn't it?
4: Yes. And that's because, you know, it's so important that we make sure that we keep these stacks secure so that people can entrust us with collections. And, you know, you notice down here, there's all these what we call high-density shelving. So what we're looking at is a bunch of different narrow rows of stacks with archival boxes of various different colors, white, brown. There's different shape boxes. Some of them are oversized objects that are we use to store artifacts that are larger. And here you'll see all these different collections from the different curatorials areas that I described. You'll notice that this big one in the shelf is from the WTO protests of 1999. So that's part of our very prominent WTO collection. This was actually a faculty and student research project. So during those protests in late November and early December of 1999, graduate students and undergrads, and as well as faculty, fanned out over Seattle and collected stuff as it was happening. They also collected a lot of the organizing activities, different byproducts like flyers and planning notes for all the intense organizing that went into the planning for the array of activists, labor advocates, environmental advocates, global South folks, indigenous communities that were all demanding that they had more of a say in the operations of the global economy.
2: Mm-hmm. Yeah, I see that that's box 14 of blank. So I'm going to assume there's a lot of boxes.
4: Oh, yeah. And one of the funny things is we just improved the housing for a couple of them. Believe it or not, we had cardboard spray-painted turtle costumes, sea turtle costumes. So the catchphrase was, you maybe remember this, Teamsters and Turtles. It was sort of this moment where labor and the environmental groups came together in advocacy. It's particularly interesting because you may remember that at one point, labor is often seen at odds with environmentalists, mm-hmm. and vice versa. And here it was a really kind of surreal images of literally Teamsters marching through the streets while an army of cardboard decked sea turtles
5: were running through the streets as well. And one kind of cool thing about one of the turtle costumes that we have is there's actually a police line do not cross strap that somebody made as an ad hoc way to fix their costume.

0: Raiders of the Lost Ark.
1: Yes, yeah. Thank you. Where he's wheeling that cart, and there's just these faceless boxes. And I joke that that's my nightmare, right? Because even though all these stories live in boxes, what we're trying to do is to describe them at a level that people have intellectual access to them, so that they will be brought back out and activated by the communities that created them, so that the knowledge that is embedded in them, that has been entrusted to us, keeps being useful not only to academics, not only to students, but to the communities themselves. And so we do a lot of work to digitize, to describe, to arrange, to refolder and preserve. And it's very labor intensive, and yet super crucial, because, you know, as you may be familiar with archives, you know, when we're looking at paper, most paper has this element in it that's called lignin. So it gets embrittled. And so most of the collections that we have are on paper, and a lot of it isn't very good quality paper because it's from, you know, the late 1800s, early 1900s. And if we don't rehouse it in archival acid-free folders, it could become embrittled, and then this history will literally sort of burn itself from the inside and brittle it, brittle away.
0: Well, obviously, you've done a great job of housing a bunch of documents. Can we take a look at some?
1: Sure, yeah. Let's go upstairs. I have a selection I pulled, if we can.
0: Oh, that'd be great.
1: Okay, great.
0: Look at that transition. It's almost like we planned this. So now these stacks here, these aren't part of the long-term archive. I see there's circulation desk overflow.
1: Yeah, good eye. Yeah, this is like more more circulation department. So it's still part of the UW libraries, but just not the archival holdings.
0: Gotcha. And these are the more traditional stacks some people may think of, where they're on a rail and you can crank a wheel in order to open them up to get to the things inside.
1: Yes, that's true. Some of our spaces have those too. But the interesting thing is that our stacks have variable levels of environmental control, which is one of the reasons why the Labor Archives does so much work and actually physically processing collections. Within archives, there's this sort of catchphrase that's called more product, less process. And it points out the fact that if you have stable environment, that most paper from the 20th century is pretty good, and you can just keep it in boxes, and that you don't necessarily have to go down to that level of rehousing. But the subtlety is, if you don't have stable environmental conditions, that's not necessarily the case. And so one of the reasons why we're doing so much work to actually create deep access, not only to the new collections we bring in, but we were founded to address a backlog of existing collections, and we already had 2,000 cubic feet, or those copier paper boxes I was talking about, of boxes. We've been actually physically rehousing all of those down to the folder level and archival folders to make sure that it sucks out the acid and stabilizes it and gives each one of those folders of paper and the boxes that contain them a stable microclimate, so it stabilizes the collections. And that's one of the reasons why we need the resources to do all that work. I mean, I really got to sing the praises of the people that work here, both in the broader special collections, but also on my team, because we do a lot of work to make sure that things are rehoused, described, and that value is added to it. You know, it's not the same thing as a warehouse. It's not quite the same thing as when we put stuff in offsite storage and when the storage in our houses are superseded. We're actually inventorying things so that you know where it is intellectually, and then all those things we call the finding aids go online so that people can actually tell the intellectual contents. There's a lot of stuff about the conditions that you can access them, how you can use them, but also really great things about the biography or history of these organizations that we do a lot of work using the records themselves or doing background research. So sometimes that first level of history is done in that finding aid before people even know what this is, because you got to remember, with collections that document historically marginalized people or working class people, many times they're not known outside of our communities. And so people hold on to these collections knowing that they're personally important and that they're broadly important to like working class folks. But it still takes a lot of work to make sure that we honor that and make sure we describe it so that other people understand what they're looking at and how we, you know, describe how we arranged it or the interventions that we made into the collection.
0: Wow. Well, this exit sign keeps clicking at us here, so I think it wants us to go.
1: Yeah, some of these spaces make you believe in animism.
0: Yeah, it's kind of hard not to be in a sub-basement full of a lot of ancient records and not think there's some ghosts hanging around here.
1: Yeah.
2: That's Connor Casey.

0: Casey of the Labor Archives of Washington, speaking with producer Harold Phillips.
1: I love the reminder that archives aren't warehouses. The goal isn't just storing history.
0: It's making it accessible.
1: Because if working people don't preserve our stories, somebody else will tell them for us.
0: True that, and we will not like their version, will we?
1: Absolutely.
0: Somehow they always leave out the good parts, don't they?
1: Speaking of good parts,
2: I'm Rick Smith, and this is Labor History in Two. On this day in labor history, the year was 1824. That day was the first time when women workers in the United States left their jobs and walked out on strike. It happened at the Slater Mill, part of New England's rapidly growing textile industry. The textile mill had been built in 1793, the first of its kind in the United States. Soon, other mills were built in the area. In the early 1820s, new water power looms transformed the industry, bringing machines into the process of making cloth. The mill owners hired women to work on the looms. This was because the mill could pay young women less than men. Then the Slater owner decided to cut women's pay by 25%. At the same time, the mill expanded the workday by 1 hour for all workers. 102 women walked off the job and into history. They were joined by men and children workers from the mill. Other local community members and farmers supported the strike. Many in the area resented the mill and its dominance of the local landscape and economy. Soon the Pawtucket strike spread to 8 mills. The strike lasted for 1 week, and then the mill owners agreed to compromise with the workers over wages. Women workers had shown their power. 10 years later, hundreds of women textile workers in Lowell, Massachusetts, followed as they went out on strike. Today, Slater Mill is a museum. In 2014, the site hosted exhibits called The Mother of All Strikes, commemorating the women of Pawtucket and the role of women in the labor movement.

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2: The late great. And the Internationale from Billy Bragg, who's touring Canada and the U.S. in June and July. I can't wait to see Billy. Details at billybragg.co.uk. Today's show recorded and produced by me, Chris Garlock. Kalia Chapman is our engineer.
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1: Sing it.
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2: And ever and ever. And
1: hallelujah. Ever. Hallelujah.
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0: Hi, this is Arnie Arneson, and this is the Thursday edition of The Attitude with Arnie Arneson and producers Dave Scott and Stephanie Collins. You know the drill. We're recording on Wednesday morning. So we're recording right after the election in Texas. And of course, as many of you know, I have been covering Texas forever. I started covering it when Rick Perry was running for president for half a minute and he was under indictment. And I decided I need to do a segment called Indictment Watch. And then I never let go. So that is how long I've been covering Texas every single week. And I've been taught by some of the best political operatives, reporters in the state. So one of the things I was focusing on wasn't just the race with Paxton and Cornyn. That's the race that everyone in the country is looking at, not Arnie. So my first guest is John Nichols. So I'm going to enlighten John about the other race that I was looking at. And I posted this on Facebook and I posted this on Blue Sky, and now I'm sharing it with you. It was not just Paxton that won. Check this out. The MAGA GOP in Texas needs an intervention. They love to elect corrupt, racist, S-H-I-T. Anyway, that was my sidebar. And this is a story about the Railroad Commission position. Now, I first need to remind everyone that the position of Railroad Commissioner is not about railroads, okay? This is a very, very crucial agency. Why? It regulates oil and gas. Can I remind everyone? Oil and gas utilities and pipelines and liquefied petroleum gas industry and surface coal and uranium mining. This is like wicked, wicked important position. All right. So now let me share the nugget from the Texas Tribune. A former Tarrant County GOP chairman, the guy's name is French, espouses some of the most extreme views among Texas Republican officials, even as his party has pivoted further to the right in recent years. Earlier this year, French called on his party to more openly embrace Islamophobia and said the U.S. should deport 100 million people, nearly a third of the country's population, and a number that suggests he wants to deport U.S. citizens as well. He has drawn the ire of members of his own party for his unapologetically offensive posts on social media, often using slurs to refer to people with mental disabilities and the LGBTQ plus people. Lieutenant Governor Dan Patrick called on him to resign from his county chairmanship after French posted a social media poll asking whether Jews or Muslims were a bigger threat to America. This, everyone, is the guy that won the primary. Now, why do you need to know this? Because the incumbent, the other guy, was endorsed by Lieutenant Governor Patrick. The other guy was endorsed by Governor Greg Abbott. The other guy was endorsed by House Speaker Dustin Burrows. All right? They all endorsed his opponent, but Beau French won. What does that say about any kind of influence they have over the MAGA base? Beau French was the most extreme, irrational person you could possibly imagine. And while everyone is focusing on Paxton, they have a problem in Texas. And their problem is their base. All right? And it's bad for governing. It embraces corruption. It's an unbelievable story. But I wanted you to know there's more to Texas than Paxton. Follow the French race. So I called
1: so
0: John.
1: Arnie.
0: Yes.
1: Yeah. Go ahead.
0: Yeah. So let me just introduce you. John Nichols is the executive editor of The Nation magazine. He previously served as the magazine's national affairs correspondent. He has done tremendous analysis on the Democratic Party, on American socialism. He wrote and co-authored a book with Senator Bernie Sanders that was a New York Times bestseller, It's Okay to Be Angry About Capitalism. And I want to focus on two states. I want to focus on the race for U.S. Senate in Texas and the race for U.S. Senate in Maine. And I think what is so interesting is everybody has been waxing poetic, John, about all the ridiculous last-minute gerrymandering, the partisan gerrymandering, the vaguely racist gerrymandering, all that stuff. We know that it's not going to happen in South Carolina, that I guess it was just appealed in, was it Tennessee or someplace? Mm-hmm. Anyway, but what you can't gerrymander, John, is a state. And that's why the U.S. Senate is in such play. Because while you can sort of play the numbers and rearrange the lines, the one thing you can't rearrange is the lines of a state. And a U.S. Senate race is a statewide race. And therefore, the toxicity of affordability, of Donald Trump, of the Islamophobia, of the of anti-Semitism, of, I mean, the climate crisis, I mean, the affordability of housing, you can't access your doctor when you're sick because you've lost your health insurance. All these things are sort of coming to the fore at once. And for the purposes of Senate races, in a lot of ways, it is a gift. So let me welcome you back to the program, John. And I would love to have you weigh in first on what everyone obviously is talking about, which was the blowout, the absolute blowout by Paxton against the incumbent U.S. Senator Cornyn, who I think has been there since the beginning of dawn. But if nothing else, he had name recognition, but not the kind of name recognition that's valued by MAGA voters. So welcome to the program.
1: It's good to be with you, Arnie. I will tell you that, of course, I filed the Railroad Commissioner race in Texas.
0: Yeah, of course.
1: Because that job, you know, is one of the most powerful jobs in the country.
0: Yes, in the country.
1: I'm glad you highlighted it. Yeah, because Texas oil and gas. Yeah. And you know, that historically that job was often held by populist Democrats. Now, the key on the Democratic race for the job is, of course, to be sufficiently populist. You've got to be a Hightower style populist to pull it off. And I think that's going to be complex, but I think it's within the realm of possibility. And it fits into this broader Texas, you know, kind of reality that's evolving. We think of Texas in a certain way, right? We think of it as the state it was in the 70s and 80s, you know, Dallas, things
0: Ann
1: like
0: Richards.
1: That.
0: Ann Richards is part of how I think of Texas too.
1: Of course, at Hightower.
0: Hightower,
1: Who was elected twice to statewide office there as ultimately as a Jesse Jackson for president backer. So, and a Bernie Sanders for president backer. So history in Texas takes many twists and turns. And the thing about the Texas of today that is important to understand is that it is a place of incoming. It has a huge, huge population that keeps growing.
0: Yep.
1: And that population is multiracial, multiethnic. And it also has a substantial portion of suburbanites who are quite well-to-do, often associated with the oil and gas industries and other, you know, tech industries there. And they tend to be a little bit Republican, but they're not off the deep end Republican. Yeah. And so in Texas, what happened on Tuesday night was that the Texas primary voters looked down a ballot, right? And that ballot had in many, many races contests between very, very conservative Republican candidates, folks who we would think of as extreme in many states, and frankly, folks who we would think of historically as very extreme within the Republican Party. And then they had opponents who were much crazier than them.
0: Yeah.
1: And that's the way to understand it. In Texas, the voters had a choice between a, you know, kind of paleo conservative, right? So a candidate who was everything that they could ask for, dotted every I, crossed every T, checked every box. And then they had a candidate who said, that's not enough.
0: Yeah.
1: Right. That's not extreme enough. Now, in the primary, they voted for the candidate who said they wanted something more extreme. They did that in the Senate race. They did that in the Railroad Commission race. They did that in a number of other races as well. Frankly, if you look at what happened last night, in Texas, the most extreme wing of the party prevailed, right? But the important thing to understand is that in primary after primary at the statewide level, and then as you go down ballot, the not quite that extreme wing got around 40% of the vote, right? Mm-hmm. A substantial portion of the vote, very credible. Now, and I assume most of those voters come November will, you know, swing over to the party standard. No, they'll vote the ticket. But let's say that 5% of them, 10% of that smaller portion, they don't go for the Republican nominee. Now, maybe they sit home, but probably not, because Texas has a busy ballot, both in the spring and in the fall. So they probably come out. Most of them they like Governor Abbott, whether, you know, even though I might disagree with them. And then the question is, what do they do about that Senate race? What do they do about that Railroad Commissioner race? This is a relevant question, not just for Texas, but for places all over the country.
0: Yes.
1: And they have options to leave a space on their ballot empty, right?
0: Mm-hmm.
1: To vote for a third party candidate, perhaps a libertarian, or to actually cross over And though it's rare, vote for a Democrat. Now, Tallarico, James Tallarico, the Democratic nominee in Texas, has determined that he is going to make a play for those people, right? And for another portion of folks who may be more rural, maybe other, relatively conservative Republican and a lot of things, but who are very concerned about economics, very concerned about their circumstance and the failure of federal and state Republicans to take care of them. Tallarico is going to mount an incredibly significant campaign for the future of the Democratic Party because it is a campaign that suggests that looking at the map after a primary, after a runoff, it is possible for a Democrat to find a way to gather enough folks from the other side and from the independent zone that might swing a little bit conservative, a little bit Republican in some races, and come to him. But he is not going to do it by compromising where he stands on the issues. He's not going to try some consultant-based, DC-based argument of, say these really murky, even unpleasant or wrong-headed things in order to somehow connect with people. That's always the worst strategy. It never works. It's dumb. But, the Democratic Party, dumb, these words, start with
0: I
1: the same
0: know.
1: letter. And what he is going to do is go for a values-based, a human connection where he says, look, I think you should vote for me. I'm willing to talk to you a lot. I'm willing to convince you that some of the things I believe are right. But more significantly than that, I'm willing to work very, very hard to convince you that I am a good person
0: And he
1: and that
0: also
1: somebody
0: says
1: like
0: something
1: me
0: really
1: ought to be in the
0: interesting.
1: Senate.
0: His argument isn't right or left. His argument is up or down. And that, everyone, is absolutely brilliant. So not only is he going to go into these rural areas, into these Republican areas, because he wants people to know, I am not about a Democrat talking to a Republican. I am about a working person talking to you. And for that reason, we're on a level playing field. Okay? Because we feel the affordability issue. We feel the healthcare issue. We may be even angry about vouchers in rural Texas. So I think that there's, but the other thing he's also doing, which is so brilliant, because he's going to have more money than God, everyone, is that he is going to also connect with the Hispanic community, and he's been doing it very aggressively. And the Hispanic community is a jump ball. They are not wedded to either party, and that's important for people to know. But more importantly, he's also going to bring in the other Democrats that are running up and down the ticket. So he is going to both elevate them and connect with them, bring them into his community, bring him into their community. And I think that really forms a kind of synergy that Democrats have never done. Beto didn't do that. Beto didn't, actually, either did Barack Obama for that matter. And I think what he's doing is not only building for himself, but he's actually building a coalition and a party. And because he's framing it up down, not right left, it really provides a home for so many people because all of a sudden they realize they're at the bottom. They're not at the top. And if he's talking about fighting for them, then that's the kind of person they want to vote for.
1: Well, let me offer you a notion here. I think Beto did do that. I was down there in 18, and he went to those rural counties like crazy. He was there very, very present. He had a strategy of hitting all the counties of
0: Oh, I know. I
1: Texas.
0: remember that.
1: But more than that, he drew crowds. And he got, by the way, it's important to understand, 48% of the vote. He came pretty close, frankly. He was very viable. And there, but for a few twists and turns, might have pulled it off. And that's the encouraging thing for Tallarico, is that this, what Beto O'Rourke did, and I wouldn't apologize for him on a lot of things, but what he did was keep alive sort of an infrastructure of the Democratic Party out around the whole state, where others had not. And now Tallarico can go and build on that. But more significantly, he builds on it in an interesting way, and in a way that is distinctive. He is a Christian who is very comfortable talking about his Christianity. And that is, I can't begin to emphasize how important that is in all sorts of settings, in urban settings, in literally going into communities that
0: He
1: value
0: doesn't
1: their faith.
0: apologize for his faith. He doesn't
1: And
0: apologize it.
1: he puts it in a context that is contemporary.
0: Yes.
1: And that's something that we haven't seen done in recent years, and in this way, Democratic populism has tended to be, It's often had an up versus down theory. I mean, Hightower talked about that 40 years ago in Texas, but and Yarbrough talked about it 70 years ago in Texas. But this notion of kind of cracking through the culture wars and saying, you know, what you believe on Sunday is actually relevant to this politics, to this moment, and I'm going to talk to you about it. He's never proselytizing. He isn't telling you, oh, you have to believe this. What he's saying is, here's my values. Here's what I believe, and he is taking the chance, taking the political opening, if you will, to believe that the people he's talking to will hear something, right? That they will say, yeah, you know
0: And they
1: what? I
0: will,
1: actually believe
0: John.
1: that too.
0: And they will. And let me so I this is the difference. When I was running for office, I wasn't running against Republicans, I was running against Democrats. So the Democratic Party worked overtime to defeat me. So not only did I have to beat the Republican, I had to basically fight my own party. Tallarico's not going to have that problem. Tallarico is going to have more support. He's going to have more people mirroring him. I am so happy for him. But let me tell you why the message of up down really, really works. And you've heard me tell this story before. When I was running for Congress, I went in and I spoke to the good old boys in Woodsville, New Hampshire, at the Barge Inn. And here's Arnie, the liberal lefty who had just run on an income tax in New Hampshire 4 years before. And they looked at me initially like, oh my God, the Antichrist had walked into their meal. By the time I got done, John, again, up, down, think about this, up, down. The first question I got from one of the guys in the room was, I got to ask you a question, Arneson. I said, yes, sir. He said, you sure you ain't a Republican? And I want people to understand what he heard. He didn't hear a Republican. He heard someone that was mirroring the struggle of his life, someone who understood the debt, someone who understood the affordable housing, someone who understood he couldn't take his kid to a doctor when they're sick. And that's not right left, everyone. That's up down. Yeah, I lost the election by 5 percentage points because the Democrats found an independent Democrat to run against me. But the story was very powerful because, John, if I had won on up down back in 1996, that message would have resonated. But it took us how many more years before we began to realize whether it's with Plattner, whether it's with Tallarico, whether it's with a lot of candidates, whether it's the mayor of New York. That's what Mamdani is running on, okay? It's not socialism. It's up down. And I think that that is really, really exciting about what's happening. So as we look at what happened in Texas, and I want to go now to what's going on in Maine. And they just did an interview in the New York Times with Plattner. And what I found fascinating about it is that Plattner basically is suggesting that this isn't really just about him. He really sees that this is almost about a revolution, but not the kind, I don't mean a physical revolution, but he basically says that a political revolution is coming. That the idea is that we want a fighter, but the kind of fighter we want is the kind of fighter that says 7:25 an hour is not acceptable. We change it tomorrow. Okay, you know, being able to go to a doctor when you're sick, we change it tomorrow. And the fighter is a fighter for working people, John. And it's an amazing interview, everyone, at the New York Times. It's tough, I will be honest with you, because there's obviously a lot of things about him that we still have to question, because to some extent, he's both a black hole and a blank slate. And right now he's saying all the right things, but there are obviously little things in his portfolio that make my knee jerk. But at the same time, it feels like he hears a different voice, and the voice is the voice of the Mainers that absolutely right now really love him, John, really love him.
1: Absolutely true. And you know, the truth is, it hasn't developed over time. I saw this a year ago. I was up there with Plattner, a little less than a year ago. I was up there with Plattner and Bernie Sanders on Labor Day, 2025. And what was powerfully striking was that Plattner was drawn, you know, huge crowds then, almost immediately from launching his campaign. That was the mistake that National Democrats made. I think they looked at Plattner as two things. Number one, somebody they didn't know. And number two, somebody who had, you know, as you say, a resume that was going to get attacked. And they got scared by that. But Mainers didn't. And part of it is that Plattner does something that is, well, first off, he extends from Bernie Sanders. He will
0: Yes.
1: say that first and foremost, this notion of a political revolution, that's exactly,
0: That was Bernie.
1: yeah, it began there. And to say that if what Sanders said back in 2016 was, if he got elected, people say, well, how could you govern? Even if we like you, how could you govern? He said, look, if I get elected, it's a political revolution. Things have
0: Yes.
1: upended so much that all sorts of other things are going to change as well. Whether you agree with that or not, that's a powerful argument. Plattner's making the same argument, and he's made it again and again in Maine. And what he's come down to is this notion that Maine is a small enough state that you can go town by town
0: Yeah,
1: and talk to the people.
0: you
1: And you know
0: can.
1: that you look at that Plattner schedule, it's busy every day of the month. Right. I mean, and most nights he is in a town, sometimes of, a very small population, 1,000 people, 1,200 people. And he's talking to 400 or 500 people, right? Some substantial portion of the population. The reason I focus on that is it's part of why Plattner has been able to take what is a very bold, very aggressive political revolution message and, get through the first round of attacks, right, from his own party. There'll be a second round of attacks. They'll be brutal. But Mainers, they know him now, right? They actually know him pretty well because he's been literally up the street from them in their town. Now, this becomes fascinating because it is something that then we should dig into it deeper in future shows, perhaps. But this is something you can do in a small state. Question of whether you can do it in a big state becomes very significant, very interesting. But this notion that you bring politics back down to where people live and offering them an hour of in-person, maybe 2 hours of in-person dialogue and communication, their questions, your responses, the whole message, that breaks so many of the pathologies of contemporary politics, right? Gets you beyond TV, it gets you beyond, even social media to some extent, although Plattner obviously uses a lot of social media. And it opens up the possibility of a politics that is rooted in sort of a leveling with the American people, or at least a leveling with the voters about their circumstance.
0: So John Nichols, before we only have a few minutes, and I want to go back to my orientation to politics in New Hampshire, and that is the first of the nation presidential primary.
1: Yep.
0: And what everyone needs to know is that there's a conga line of Republicans and Democrats that come. You will never meet them because a lot of them don't get through the Iowa and New Hampshire primary. They get winnowed down. But what we've always said about the primary was that you don't choose a candidate, you date. And you're dating the candidate. And that literally is what you do. You don't go once, you go five times. You don't just see your side, you see the other side. And as a result of that intimate relationship creates an opportunity to ask the questions that the national media will never ask, to evaluate a person in the space in which you are. So it's not TV, it's not makeup, it's not lighting, it's him or her. And I will give an example. Why did Bernie do so well in New Hampshire with a Democratic Party that I can't stomach because they're so afraid of everything Bernie stands for? But he won by big numbers, not because he happened to be next door. It's because he was in people's living rooms. He was in their churches. He was in their temples. He was on the street. And he created that relationship, which he's really good at. And that helped people begin to understand this isn't about a democratic socialist. This is about someone who will lead in a direction I want to go. And I think that's what Plattner is able to do. Yeah, he's got flaws in his background. And you've heard me say this before, John. Every candidate should begin a campaign this way. They should file two statements, a personal financial statement and a personal failure statement. A personal failure statement. I am going to disappoint you. Let me tell you what I did wrong. Let me acknowledge it. But the more important thing is, if I am able to tell you what I did wrong, if I'm able to acknowledge it, I'm able to rehabilitate it. And I think that's really what Plattner has tried to do with the Nazi tattoo and some of the stuff he said about women and yada, yada, yada. I think he's tried to say, I will own it. Now let me show you how I can repair it. And I
1: Yeah.
0: think people get that.
1: I think you're right. And I think, look, here's the bottom line. I've been with Blattner as he's campaigned. I've seen him out there. I will go be up in Maine again quite soon. Look, what I can tell you is this: if he continues to campaign in the way that he has, my sense is that he can beat Susan Collins.
0: Oh, I
1: If
0: think
1: he
0: so.
1: beats Susan Collins, who I think also has her own liabilities, if he beats Susan Collins, it may well be that Democrats retake the Senate because of a number of other races around the country. If that is the case, he will come to the Senate not merely as just a new senator. He will come to the Senate as a dynamic figure who has the opportunity, not the certainty, but the opportunity to hit the ground running in a transformational way.
0: And I need
1: And
0: to hit the ground running and say goodbye to John Nichols. John
1: there you
0: Nichols is the
1: go.
0: executive editor of The Nation magazine. Thank you so much for taking the time with me. I really appreciate it.
1: It's great to be with you, Ari.
0: It's always a pleasure, John. This, everyone, is a Thursday edition of The Attitude. Stick around, folks. We will be right back.
2: You're listening to the American Democracy Minute, keeping your government by and for the people. The South Carolina Senate abandoned a plan May 26th to flip the state's only liberal-leaning congressional district to conservatives. A ticking clock, over 100 proposed amendments, and record early voting turnout appear to have been factors. Governor Henry McMaster called the special session after there were not enough Senate votes to extend the regular session. The House passed the map pushed by the Trump administration and created by the National Republican Redistricting Trust, which would have likely flipped a seat held by 13-term Democratic Congressman James Clyburn. Republican senators, however, cited flaws in the map, and Democrats loaded the bill with amendments to bog it down. The South Carolina Daily Gazette reports that senators also cited the map's interruption of record early voting turnout, indicating voters were unhappy with the prospect of changing the districts after primary voting had begun. Had the maps changed, votes for congressional candidates would have been invalidated. 12 Republicans joined Democrats in opposing a move to limit debate. Then 14 Republicans defected to block the proposed map in a 26-18 vote. There was more redistricting news from Alabama as a district court panel denied reinstatement of Alabama's 2003 congressional map, previously struck down as racially discriminatory. More on that tomorrow. We've linked to more at AmericanDemocracyMinute.org. I'm Brian Beal.

0: Welcome back to part two of the Thursday edition of The Attitude with Arnie Arneson and producers Dave Scott and Stephanie Collins. You know the drill. We're going to continue to record on Wednesday morning. Now, I don't always do an opening thought before my second half, but I'm going to do one today. Lynn Ekdahl, our fabulous political poet, sent me a poem entitled Problem, Religious States. And here is her poem. Of Israel, to be a critic does not make one anti-Semitic. Israel as a sovereign state, a legitimate target of debates. And now accused of genocide, Israel faces a rising tide of criticism often strong, denouncing it as in the wrong. The problem? It's a religious state. For one religion, it operates. Let any religion control a state and multiple problems you create. What becomes of those who are other, inclination them to smother? Perhaps them to demonize, and when you do, compassion dies. Any religion can play this role as it pursues complete control. Think India, a Hindu state, increasingly its Muslims hates. Think Ireland, where Protestants on Catholics showered great contempt. The potato famine genocide as countless Irish left or died. But all Hindus do not share the blame, nor all Protestants the shame. Most Jews, of course, neither share nor own Israeli actions they don't condone. So of Christian nationalists, beware. Good Muslims, they already scare. Maintaining our religious freedom protects us all, not only some. And we were doing an interview about the separation of church and state the other day. That was absolutely fascinating. So if it is Thursday, it must be race class. We offer race class once a month. We've been doing it now for 4 or 5 years. We offer it with Jonathan Feingold, who's a law professor at Boston University. And when we first decided to do race class, this was what the press release said. Legislation restricting the teaching of race and racism in public schools and government entities has spread across the country. In an effort to respond, BU law professor Jonathan Feingold and myself are offering a class called Race Class. We offer it once a month. It's a course conversation where listeners can hear what it's like to approach race and racism from a place of curiosity and history rather than fear and anxiety. In describing the foundational purpose of Race Class, Jonathan Feingold noted, quote, "We know race matters. Part of this project is to make sense of what that means." Close quote. Welcome back to our regularly scheduled Thursday, Jonathan. Thank you so much for doing this for so long. And I feel like when we started, we were a bit naive. I don't think we realized, or maybe you did, that we would be at a place that we are right now. But I think it's ironic when I was asking, what would you like to talk about? You referred to an article at The Nation magazine, and it was entitled, "The Dismantling of Black Studies. Everyone committed to democracy, intellectual freedom, and the rule of law should be alarmed at what is happening and be prepared to act." So I feel like we've taken out a big erasure, and we're trying to erase anything that's not white. We're trying to erase anything that was a mistake. We're trying to erase anything that would sort of suggest that we have set so many communities up to fail just by the policies we've embraced. And therefore, if you can erase all those things, somehow you can protect those in power. So let me welcome you back to the program. And you made the decision that you wanted to talk about Black Studies. So let's begin that conversation.
1: Thanks, Arnie. Nice to be with you. And I was just this morning thinking back on sort of when we started and the time since then, and things are far worse. The dynamics that we were discussing, the attacks on public education foundationally, but really students' ability to learn about race and racism, about gender identity, patriarchy, misogyny, the attacks were more, in a sense, experimental. You know, they were, as folks will say, the laboratories of fascism in places like Florida,
0: right,
1: and particular institutions like New College of Florida were the target of really vicious, defamatory, distortions and attacks rhetorically and otherwise. And but it was somewhat more isolated. And now we have both an effort to nationalize the sorts of attacks on knowledge that we saw in Florida 4 or 5 years ago via the Trump administration by using quite deftly the federal bureaucracy in whether it's new requirements in grants from federal grants and what we're seeing play out right now is efforts to rewrite federal regulations around accreditation standards as a way to control higher education, universities, to essentially turn universities into an arm of a state apparatus that desires a society that looks much more like the 1920s and 1930s, in which you had both formal Jim Crow and racial apartheid, but also a period where you had some of the most violent and racist immigration policies.
0: I was gonna, I was hoping you were going to get to immigration policies, because let me also remind everyone that the idea of immigration policy in higher ed is very important, especially for a lot of public institutions, because it is the immigrant student. It is the student that comes from India or the student that comes from France or wherever around the world, and they come and they go to, I'm from China for that matter, and they come to these institutions. Not only do they bring a diversity of thought and a diversity of experience to those institutions, but guess what, Jonathan? They pay full freight. And as we know, we're starving our higher ed. And by basically sort of hiding behind this idea of immigration and about allowing these students to come into America, you are actually reinforcing how quickly you will starve these institutions, because you are not only denying them the opportunity to sort of bring the world into this academic setting, but you're denying them essential dollars. So between the assault on grants and immigration, they're starving them as well. And it's very successful. Because, they're going to blame them for not being financially feasible, but they actually created that reality.
1: Right, and we could have a different conversation about how we finance higher
0: Yeah, I
1: education in
0: agree.
1: this country. And I think what I would say is, well, we should actually pay for higher education and we should make it free.
0: Yeah.
1: Because if you want to, if you're actually invested in building trust, well, one of the easiest things to do is actually just make higher education affordable and not a mechanism that reproduces privilege and puts people in debt such that they have to, essentially allow their labor to be exploited by large corporations who are part of the broader Trump MAGA network
0: Right.
1: that is invested in a society that is really defined by domination as opposed to democracy. And I think this sort of circles back to Black studies as well. And so if you think of the personalities that have been leading both the legislative and the rhetorical attacks on higher education and anti-racism and critical race theory, and if folks who we've talked about a lot, individuals like
0: Right.
1: Christopher Rufo, but then also I think less known individuals like William Boudin, who's the new provost, relatively new provost at the University of Texas, what they will say when they offer their really sort of mythologized narratives of the United States is that everything was good up until the late 1960s.
0: Yes.
1: But I think this matters because they will timestamp when, everything was good, when we had trust, when we were doing it right, and then when everything went wrong. And what they are timestamping is the end of formal apartheid in the United States and in higher education, which did not only mean opening up institutions to everyone, or at least eliminating formal prohibitions, though, as we know, many institutions took many years to actually become meaningfully, or at least more meaningfully, inclusive. But what you also had at the end of the 60s, and this was the direct result of the student-led activism and protests that universities, on the one hand, celebrate and have statues honoring and placards giving homage to, though when their current students engage in the same sorts of activism, they will call in the National Guard and beat up their students. But what you had is you had calls to not just open up universities that had been dominated by, more privileged men who are white, not just open it up to everyone, but to actually transform what universities were doing and to really ask whether or not universities had been oriented towards the common good, even in a baseline way. And so what those protests yielded were sites of academic inquiry, like African American studies departments, black studies, as we opened,
0: Gender
1: other.
0: studies, gender, because let's also remember, you're not only talking about opening it up to blacks, you're also, and people of color, you're talking about opening it up to women. Because I remember when Dartmouth went co-ed, okay? I remember that like it was yesterday. And I also remember that people look at affirmative action and are so horrified at affirmative action until they realize that the people that benefited the most from it were white women. I mean, again, I mean, it was a white male enclave, okay? And when they opened it up, let's also remember that they were also recognizing women as well as being part of the fabric of this concept of higher ed. And I think, you know, sometimes I want to lock arms with race because I don't want it to be separated from what it also meant for people like me, Jonathan. Does that make sense?
1: So of course it makes sense, and
0: Oh,
1: a
0: God.
1: different, but and I think when you say people like me, you mean someone who identifies as a woman and as white,
0: Yes,
1: right? Because
0: I do.
1: that and.
0: That is the I mean, I can't undo me the way you can't undo black history, the way you can't erase it. This is who me is, but the door was shut on me too.
1: 100%. I guess part of me just sort of making that point explicit is that the ways in which higher education has been a barrier to different people is both a
0: Yes.
1: function of race and a gender, and a function of race and gender.
0: Yes,
1: And
0: exactly.
1: so
0: Yeah,
1: to the extent
0: exactly.
1: like to and so like we might ask the question why, like particularly in certain fields, you might have seen sort of the increase of sort of women and a presence, but to the it. There's going to be cases in which it's predominantly white women. And so then the question is, how do we actually think about transforming institutions so they're actually thinking about, different systems or mechanisms of exclusion or subordination in ways that are going to be affecting different people differently as a function of their, we would think of their intersecting identities.
0: Right.
1: But then another reason why I think it's so valuable that you named gender studies, in addition to sort of the race studies and ethnic study centers, is both gender studies, both the study of gender, of patriarchy, and race study centers and disciplines are both under attack.
0: Yeah, they're both being dismantled,
1: They're
0: exactly.
1: both being dismantled. And so if you look at Florida, if you look at UT, and so right now I just, UT, if you look at Texas, so Texas is a really interesting, it's, I mean, really horrific. The Texas State Legislature, I think, just sort of modestly one could describe as a overwhelmingly Christian nationalist, and a turn that it actually looks different than, 10, 15 years ago. But that sort of, worldview, that vision, and this in a sense sort of reconnects to the opening poem, but it is, hostile to a society in which people are equipped to, think critically about and demand a world without racial or gendered hierarchies.
0: Well, they've defined what is the in group and what is the out group. And again, because they get to define the parameters of that, it always is so frightening because, and we're seeing with Donald Trump, what is the in group? And it's not even Christian, it's evangelical white Christian. And so they keep refining it down and down and down, Jonathan. So they push more people into out and fewer people into in. And I want to, this was Memorial Day weekend, and I posted something on my Facebook page. Again, it's kind of like the erasure of history. But you know what, also, Jonathan? So we think that things started to open up and we started to learn, but there was so much we didn't learn. And I was reading the very first Memorial Day, originally called Decoration Day, occurred on May 1st, 1865, in Charlestown, South Carolina. It was organized by formerly enslaved Black Americans and Union troops to properly rebury 257 Union soldiers who had died in a Confederate prison camp. Know your history. Don't let it be forgotten. So I posted that story and I wrote, "Will this be taught in classrooms across America?" And then I asked the second question, Jonathan, was it ever taught? Was it ever taught? So we are missing so much in our knowledge of history. We were just beginning to scratch the surface with African American studies and gender studies and all. And now what are they doing? They're basically making sure that at every institution of higher ed, that those studies disappear. It becomes generic and not specific.
1: Right. And I think one of the important things to observe is that the same state legislature.

0: States who are not who are not white to be able to meaningfully participate in a democratic political process. And these are also the states that have had the most aggressive attacks on reproductive autonomy.
1: Right.
0: And these are also the states that are systematically trying to defund K through 12 public education. And part of the, just part of the basic observation is that if you have political entities who are invested in some form of anti-democracy, in which it's actually a small concentrated group of people who get to choose what happens, like where resources are deployed, how people live their lives, who's exposed to different sorts of environmental pollutants and contaminants, who wins and who loses, then what you do is you try to dismantle all of the places in which regular people gain the capacity to actually participate in, public life, in making the choices that are necessary in order to make their lives better. And so you can trace much of this, much of the hostility that we're seeing today to Black studies and gender studies to the summer of 2020. And when we had a global uprising for Black lives
1: Right.
0: and against police violence and state violence against people racialized as Black. And in that moment, what we saw, and we've talked about this before, is that what people were demanding, in demanding that the United States reckon with racism, was also connected to a recognition that the economic system was one that dominated and crushed everyone.
1: Yeah.
0: The claim that you need to take seriously racism was not just about making the United States live up to its ideals with respect to racial equality, but it was also a recognition that the way in which racism functions, manifests in U.S. society, is actually a precondition to the sort of just corporate oligarchy, sort of capitalist overlord dynamics where most of the people in the country actually do not have the ability to control the decisions that affect their lives and are trapped in just a horrific just capitalist rat race where
1: Right.
0: you're constantly just having to do just enough to get by. But the observation 2020 again in 2021 when we had direct like government just payments to people and a moment of a more sort of just socialist-y arrangement, it was just this recognition that, oh, it turns out we could structure U.S. society much differently in a way where we actually took care of people, where
1: Yeah.
0: we made sure, like, where we paid for health care, we paid for education, we paid for housing. And so to understand the massive backlash against that is, it, which also traces to backlash to the very fact that we had a Black president
1: Right.
0: who was quite mainstream and actually
1: Okay.
0: rather conservative in different respects.
1: Yeah.
0: But it was the fact that exposure to certain ideas actually woke people up and made them realize that we could be different than we are.
1: And I think that's the fear, because there's the power in the difference, and what they are playing to is basically sort of assuring people that you're stronger and better if you're the same. And of course, the only same is, again, the in-group that we're looking at right now. I got to ask a question though before you go, because the NAACP is calling on Black athletes to begin to step away from the southern states that have basically embraced gerrymandering. I thought that was a brilliant idea, because they are racist except when it comes to football. They're racist except when it comes to basketball.
0: Well, they're
1: They're well, they're right.
0: still
1: They're still right.
0: racist.
1: They're yeah. But they use Black bodies to attract money, to attract attention, and all of a sudden, this is the use they want. And I think in a lot of ways, you need to remind them, our bodies are not for you to use. Now, is this a crazy idea, or is it an appropriate one?
0: So, I guess,

0: A couple sort of quick thoughts and reactions. One is
1: Sure.
0: that I do think that we have to understand that structurally, we are right now much closer legally to 1920, 1930 than to 2015,
1: Right, I
0: in
1: got you.
0: part because of the evisceration of the Voting Rights Act and because of just the massive consolidation of power within, just corporate interests that are contrary to just sort of everyday regular people. And the there are many states, Florida is an example of this, Texas is an example of this, where they're they're much closer to sort of an authoritarian state than like meaningful sort of democracy. And so part of that means that we actually need to quite seriously look to the way in which change happened prior to 1965, prior to 1954. And part of that is figuring out how to actually exert massive financial pressure, economic
1: Yes.
0: pressure, in
1: Yes.
0: order to, partly in order to crack alliances on the right. And but it also means it's to be a different question is how you actually get entities with power, like the ABA Council,
1: Right.
0: the body that accredits law schools, to actually stand up in a moment in which you have, the Supreme Court is no longer legitimate in all sorts of ways.
1: Yeah,
0: The
1: we've
0: rule
1: talked
0: of
1: about that.
0: law.
1: Yeah, it doesn't exist. No.
0: But, the question is going to be for everyone who cares about a society that is ruled by sort of democratic means and not domination, how to exert power collectively in order to push back against, because right now we are still in this moment where we don't know. And, part of the question is just on us, what we do, whether it's going to be a short, 5 to 10 year period of
1: Right.
0: backsliding, or whether we're in for a half century to 75, 100 years of, what we had post Reconstruction.
1: Well, I'm going to remind everyone that I'm going to beg you to find your voice. And sometimes finding your voice is basically scary and threatening. And the poem by Audre Lorde said, "It is better to speak, remembering we were never meant to survive." Oh my God. Oh my God. But so much is on the line, Jonathan. If it's Thursday, once a month, what do? We teach race class. And as Jonathan reminds us, we know race matters. Part of the reason why we teach this class is to make sense of what that actually means. Thank you for doing this, Mr. Feingold.
0: Thanks, Ari.
1: You're welcome. This, everyone, is a Thursday edition of The Attitude. We will schmooze tomorrow, everyone. Ciao.

0: This Saturday, May 30th, Incan seed saver and seed bank director Amegdio Bayon will speak at Amigos Locale, 330 Paseo Sur, from 1 to 3 p.m. The event includes food, music, poetry reading, and a seed exchange. For more info, contact Amigos Locale at 575-758-4181.
1: This is Robin Collier, President of Cultural Energy. 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
3: The first of these is to learn from China rather than to think of them as a rival that we must overwhelm. China found ways of producing win-win relations with more than 150 countries. Didn't rely on military expansion to achieve its global stature. And as often been said, it's a master of the long game of international relations.
4: That's Richard Falk, and this is Alternative Radio. I'm David Barsamian. This edition of AR features Richard Falk on learning from China. The geopolitical checkerboard has seen in recent years a major shift. China, once a poor and ravaged country, is now challenging the U.S. for supremacy, and Washington doesn't like it. The Pentagon is flexing its muscle. The U.S. military budget is over $1 trillion and climbing. It's triple what China spends. The Pentagon is planning for war. U.S. military bases surround China, yet Washington says that it's China that is a threat. The U.S. is used to getting its way, but China won't be easily bullied or pushed around. It has a global economic strategy. It is expanding its influence by investing in the global South, particularly in Africa and Latin America. It's taking the lead in sustainable energy, manufacturing 80% of the world's solar panels. While the U.S. is a military powerhouse, China is increasingly an economic one, and most likely will supplant the U.S. as the global hegemon in the coming decades. Our guest today is Richard Falk. He's Professor Emeritus of International Law at Princeton. He's the recipient of the UNESCO Peace Education Prize. He served as Special Rapporteur for the United Nations from 2008 to 2014 on the situation of human rights in the Palestinian territories. He's the author of numerous books, including The Great Terror War and Unlocking the Middle East. At 95, he continues to be active. In April, he spoke at a special event organized by the Nuclear Age Peace Foundation in Santa Barbara, California. And now, Richard Falk.
3: Thank you all for coming. We happen to be meeting at a time in world history and in the American experience that will long be remembered, I think, in the same way that the Cuban Missile Crisis is remembered. I had assumed we'd be meeting in the midst of a genocidal escalation of the Iran war. And that was something that could be a decisive experience in negativity, not only for Iran, but for the U.S. and for much of the world. But it also is a challenge to do more than protest, to manifest a spirit of resistance. It is a time when we should be talking seriously about invoking the 25th Amendment. If we really value our constitutional heritage and the promise of this country to remain silent at this time is to be complicit in a criminal process that is not only dangerous but undermines our sense, our positive sense of national identity. We cannot let that happen, and I hope we will not let it happen. We know now from historical reckoning that, good scholarship, that we evaded an apocalyptic catastrophe in 1962 by what was described by the leading historian of the subject, Martin Sherwin, as stumbling into good luck. And whether that can happen again is something we should not be counting on. We need a system of governance nationally, regionally, and globally that isn't vulnerable to the sort of warmongering leadership that Israel and the United States have brought to the Middle East and to the world. It's a time of serious reckoning with who we are and what we will become. And it's in that spirit that I just want to preface what I would like to talk about with a quote from our president and another quote that warns us of what is at stake. Trump said in a manner that needed to be taken seriously, that a whole civilization, I'm quoting, a whole civilization will die tonight, never to be brought back again. I don't want that to happen. However, now that we have complete and total regime change, where different, smarter, and less radicalized minds prevail, maybe something revolutionarily wonderful can happen. Those few words are so filled with delusion and apocalyptic thinking as to justifiably scare us into what I described as the moment where the failure to invoke the 25th Amendment will be long remembered in the history of the country. The other quote I want to read was looking toward this abyss, which could be a nuclear abyss. Paul Krugman, a respected Nobel economist, a former colleague of mine at Princeton for a while, had this to say on his Substack: damned if I know what's going to happen. I mean, at some level, I think that the civilization that may be destroyed tonight is our own. I mean, are we civilized if we do this kind of thing? If America as a nation doesn't stand up against this, what are we? So God help us. Normal life will continue. It's going to be a really weird thing to be out there, you know, grocery shopping and taking the subway and all of these things. But this is, in a way, the defining moment. The fate of the whole American idea is on the line. I have no idea how this ends. And I think that those kinds of sentiments are on many minds. Confusion as to what to do and bewilderment as to how we got to where we are and how we escape once more. And how can we escape without relying on whether you call it luck or divine intervention? That's not the way to govern a planet that has this kind of weaponry and is faced with these sorts of severe ecological challenges. It won't last forever, that kind of thinking. We've tempted the apocalyptic disaster now in ways that should perform as a kind of pedagogy of living in the 21st century, or in the words of the name of this foundation, of living in the nuclear age. We are no longer children of the nuclear age, and we seem to be suffering at the moment from premature dementia, but let's hope that's a temporary passing phase. As someone that has been happily connected with the Nuclear Age Foundation, I wanted to say the Nuclear Age Peace Foundation has been more than an organization dedicated to what may be the most pressing challenge of our time, but it has also established a human community that is a, in its own way, a microcosm of what we would like the world to be. And that's a great achievement and a tribute to this kind of leadership that the organization has enjoyed. David Krieger was the president of the organization from its founding 37 years ago. We happened to be friends before we came to Santa Barbara, due to our shared commitment to a denuclearizing world. In the spirit of remembrance, I want to read the last stanza of David's fine poem, Promises of Peace, not only to affirm his legacy, but it so well expresses the motif of my remarks. And I quote, "There is no beauty in war, nor decency, nor wisdom. There is only force and blind obedience. Bombs fall, children die, and generals are celebrated. In the public square, new names, new sacrifice, promises of peace give way to war." I find talking about peace and justice particularly daunting these days for two reasons. Aside from the existential crisis of this very hour, first, the nuclear and ecological storm clouds presently hovering over the planet and our country are beset by the radical unknowability about what will come next. We just have no real insight into the future given this degree of uncertainty. And learning to live with uncertainty is a challenge that few of us can really meet. This is accentuated by the chaos and uncertainties that haunt us even as we speak tonight, accentuated by the latest of Trump's arrogant ultimatums that unnerve even the most serene among us. And secondly, the second reason for reluctance to speak on these grandiose themes is that humanity, as embodied in distinct sovereign states and bound together due to a shared species destiny, is multiply entangled at present within a series of death traps from which there is no realistically visible escape. And indeed, scant evidence of even the will to escape from world leaders aside from the denialism of our present leader. The warmongering entrapment is linked to a militarist pathology prevailing at this time in our own country and being played out in the war, in this war of unprovoked aggression waged against Iran, its government, and above all, its people. With some sense of shame as a U.S. citizen, I quote the defining words of President Trump's latest bit of notorious foreign policy guidance posted just a few days ago on his private Truth Social channel. He says, Tuesday will be Power Plant Day and Bridge Day, all wrapped up in one, in Iran. There will be nothing like it. Open the straight, you crazy bastards, or you'll be living in hell. Just watch. And then the final words are the most mystifying. Praise be to Allah. What could that leader of ours have been thinking? In the spirit of taking seriously what it means to live in the nuclear age, what and why have things gone so wrong in what was a prosperous and powerful country and its people, and why its people are tolerating such leadership for this long? And of course, he is among those American presidents who've been elected twice. So we can't just blame him. It's a feature of present society that's linked to the way both political parties have performed in relation to what is best for America, not making America great as a dominant military power, but what would make it great as a country that created a model of how to live together in mutual respect and benefit. As suggested, the collective malady in this country should not be exclusively attributed to Trump, although his antics certainly bring them to the surface. Perhaps naively, I find shocking the establishment branding of the Iran war at the outset as a war of choice rather than calling it what it is, as a war of unabashed aggression. Even the New York Times, which I grew up revering as the most trusted source of commentary, has the reckless temerity to uncritically refer to the Iran war as the ultimate war of choice. This terminology recalls the earlier use of choice that was current during the 2003 Iraq War. And it's a disturbing twist in public discourse. A war of choice should have no place in a law or morality governed world order. Indeed, the whole point of the UN Charter is to remove from national sovereignty the question of choice when it comes to waging war, and to limit recourse to war to a strict definition of self-defense against a prior armed attack. In practice, this legal concept of war has been somewhat expanded by the urgencies of provocation or by credible evidence of aggressive intent by the state attacked. Iran is a clear victim of aggressive war, unprovoked, and as we speak, it is also living under the shadow of this threat of genocidal escalation. And what we should not forget is that that escalation is built upon a originating crime of aggression. Somehow the conversation in the media and in more sophisticated circles has shifted to whether we're winning or losing the war, rather than thinking about how to get out of a war that was unlawful from its first day. We should remember that back in 1945, the architects of the New World Order privileged the winners of World War II by giving them an unrestricted right of veto that paralyzed the decisional power of the UN at its birth. This constitutionally undercut the UN capacity to fulfill its war prevention mission as set forth in the preamble to the UN Charter. As the Mexican delegate to the drafting conference that established this UN architecture exclaimed when asked what kind of organization has been achieved, his response is notable, I think. His words, "We have created an organization that regulates the mice while the tigers run free." This deference to geopolitics was reinforced at the Nuremberg and Tokyo war crimes that imposed criminality only for the crimes of the losers, refusing altogether to scrutinize, much less to prosecute, the crimes of the winners. This refusal meant that the development of nuclear weapons was never effectively prohibited. This tempts reflecting on an intriguing counterfactual. Let us suppose that Germany, which had its own advanced nuclear program, had won the race to develop the bomb and then dropped two atom bombs on British cities, yet went on to lose the war. As it was, the liberal West, led by the US, did not have the moral compass and political acumen it needed to give the world not only a victory over fascism and imperialism, but a peace-building process for the future that included the prohibition of the development, possession, threat of, and use of nuclear weaponry. Might humanity have been spared the endless traumas of the nuclear age that is now at the edge of the most frightening nuclear abyss, had it not been the winner of World War II? It's a frightening thought of its own. It is also a disturbing part of the picture that the original aggression toward Iran has virtually been erased from commentary on the wars in the Middle East by the most rational and wonkish of foreign policy establishment experts. Bipartisan mainstream talk, as I've suggested it, has been focused on whether the US is winning or losing this asymmetric war between countries of dramatically different capabilities.
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3: At this moment, to take account of the pre Trump background, accentuated by the threatened escalation in Iran, and further stressed by the persistence of Israeli genocidal expansionism in Lebanon and the West Bank of occupied Palestine, if we are to avoid public gloom and private despair, it seems crucial to acknowledge all that is at stake if we wish for a better future. Cornel West, a friend of mine for many years and quite long ago a faculty colleague, said some impassionate words recently that express the danger of our time. We are not just facing a political crisis, we are facing a spiritual one. When greed is normalized, truth is disposable, and cruelty marketed, the soul of the nation is at stake. It's about our moral decay that rewards corruption and punishes integrity. We must call our young people back to courage, truth, justice, and love. I would only add to Cornell's words that it is not just our young people, but all people, and not only our people, but people throughout the world. I want also to call attention to the warnings given by the Canadian Prime Minister Mark Carney at this year's meeting of the World Economic Forum. Carney shocked his elite audience by an insistence that the unfolding internationally and historically of the present period is one of rupture rather than transition. And he used rupture as a negative word to talk about the tensions that Trump has largely brought to the surface and has created a fracturing of the Atlantic Alliance that had served to provide Western leadership ever since the end of World War II. It's a interesting way of seeing the present context, which is one of challenging the coherence of this Western regional alliance that is racial and religious in part, in not just geographical, as it includes Australia and New Zealand. But the point is that what Carney was talking about and what he underscored by endorsing the initial strike of the U.S. and Israel against Iran is that this was an intramural Western crisis of rupture or transition, not a global crisis. And I think that's a fundamental mistake in if we are to create a world where the diverse peoples and civilizations learn to live together in a durable way that is committed to peace and justice and to a more harmonious relationship with nature. Until we get that globality as the central feature of global governance, we will have this hierarchy in the world where it is the West against the rest. And that was the point of Samuel Huntington's notorious comments on the end of the Cold War didn't mean international stability or a geopolitical accommodation. It was the prelude to a clash of civilizations. And what we've seen in the Middle East and are seeing, and it makes these civilizational comments of Trump particularly relevant, is that these conflicts are not only traditional wars between states, they also have a civilizational identity. It was not accidental that all the countries that supported Israel in what it did in Gaza were from the white Christian West. Non-geographically conceived to include Australia and New Zealand. It had that character, and of course it was preordained by the 9/11 attacks and the way in which President Bush responded to those attacks without sensing it could have been a moment to repair the hierarchy and exploitation of the Global South rather than a occasion to jump into a war against quote-unquote terror, as if that is as if that can be delimited and civilizationally confined to the Islamic world. I want to just refer in bringing these remarks to an end, that there are two avenues, I believe, that lead in a positive direction, but they require a rethinking of how we conceive of the other. And the first of these is to learn from China rather than to think of them as a rival that we must overwhelm. China achieved what very few countries achieved, an ascendancy from being one of the worst off of major third world or global south countries to being a economic superpower that didn't rely on military expansion to achieve its global stature, but rather found ways of producing win-win relations with more than 150 countries. And it's far from a perfect society and has internal issues that are grave, although it raised 300 million people in less than a decade out of a condition of extreme poverty. And no other country has done that. and it has been attentive to its the well-being of its own people, not just the projection of its power. And as often been said, it's a master of the long game of international relations, not of the immediate agenda of win-lose connections that were epitomized by the colonial relationship that between European colonialism and the global South, that hierarchy, exploitative hierarchy, that we understood in racial terms with South African apartheid, but also had its economistic terms in relation to the post-colonial period, and then has its nuclear dimension in the hegemonic possession of nuclear weapons by these permanent members of the Security Council that are unwilling to be accountable as sovereign equal states and are willing to go to war to prevent others from acquiring the weaponry that they insist upon using without accountability and without any kind of restrictions. And one has the sense that China is ready to make an accommodation that would denuclearize international relations. And the other kind of learning is more historical, and it's a matter of taking the opportunities to enhance the human experience rather than to view it as a moment of where material and political domination can occur. And I've been personally influenced by a famous poem of Robert Frost called The Road Not Taken. And I read just a few lines from this last stanza. And I shall be telling this with a sigh. Somewhere here, ages and ages hence, two roads diverged in a wood, and I took the one least traveled by, and that has made all the difference. And why it's relevant to our circumstance is that the U.S., as the victor in World War II, had an extraordinary opportunity to structure the world in a way that would have brought prosperity and peace for at least a generation, if not longer. But it chose, as I mentioned, to play the traditional winner's game of not seeking systemic benefits, but seeking to maximize the gains of the winners and to project that into the future by way of the veto, by the notion of criminality for the losers, by that whole way. And there was a second opportunity at the collapse, unexpected collapse of the Soviet Union, and the moment where this nuclear weaponry could have been eliminated through a monitored agreement, and the UN reformed to make it able to play the role that was hoped for it as a war prevention institution. And I'm not optimistic, because you have the collision of two extremisms, the extremism of a leader that can't accept the reality of political defeat, and the extremism of a political configuration in Iran that prefers martyrdom to some kind of compromise. And when you have these two extremisms colliding with each other, you have to be a wild-eyed optimist to think that they can come to a mutually satisfactory agreement. And so, in closing, I feel that these two, learning to seize these moments of flux, whether you call them ruptures or transitions, and trying to follow a path that learns from China, are two ways forward toward a better future for all of humanity. Let me stop there. Well, the whole idea of the Gaza People's Tribunal was that governments were not stopping the carnage, and the UN was helpless and useless in the setting of the ongoing genocide. And Jeremy Corbyn did a version of it in London. Their tribunal focused on British complicity. And there was another in Canada that focused on Canadian complicity. These were, I think, effective in reaching a certain part of the relevant communities. Our two public sessions were in Sarajevo and in Istanbul, and a side event at the UN in New York. And I think it generated very powerful testimony from witnesses, survivors, and experts. And a jury of conscience delivered the verdict, and it was a very distinguished group of six people, led by Christine Chinkin, a respected professor at the London School of Economics. To call it a jury of conscience was to suggest that we weren't pretending to be a court of law. The voice of the people, aggrieved, outraged, disturbed by what was happening in Gaza, and by the failure of the liberal democracies to be at least detached, if not helping to find a way toward accommodation and peace. Peaceful approach. The Palestinian people have been not helped by the wishes of others, including the UN, that partitioned historic Palestine without ever consulting the resident population. And the present period where Trump presides over this Board of Peace is a terrible moment, both because it's received the blessings of the UN and it has engaged in a kind of Orwellian doublespeak as to what is peace and justice. It rewards the criminal and punishes the victim. And that's not a good way of establishing a humane future. As far as two states or one state, most Palestinians that I've been in touch with don't feel the two states can work. There are too many settlers that are determined to remain and are violent and militant and would create a very problematic future. I was a close friend of

0: based on equality of the two peoples could succeed. And he deeply believed in that. If there was a two-state, it's almost certain it would be a mini-state dominated by Israel and probably neutralized, sitting next to this Prussian militarized state, and that would not be very stable as far as the future is concerned. I think younger Palestinians wouldn't accept it over time, and Israel, I don't know how they would respond to it. My own sense is there will not be peace between Israel and the Palestinians until on the Israeli side, Zionism is either rejected as part of the governing ideology or is radically changed in its view of how to live with the Palestinians. And we should all remember that before this Gaza war occurred, there were a series of thoughtful, objective studies that established that the Israel-Palestine relationship was one of apartheid. In other words, that Israel as the occupying power was committed to a policy of apartheid. And that was validated by the judgments of the International Court of Justice and indirectly by the International Criminal Court. The other thing that something has to be done about the Palestinian refugees that have lived as refugees since 1947. That's been a no-go issue for Israel and a must issue for the Palestinians. So again, it's a collision of views. I do feel that the Palestinians are far readier for a accommodation and compromise than is Israel, which views its mission to be, at least as influenced by Zionist ideology, its mission to be one of occupying and being sovereign in the whole of historic Palestine.
1: 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Richard Falk is Professor Emeritus of International Law at Princeton. 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Kelly, Roxanne Dunbar-Ortiz, Joanna Macy, Ilan Pape, and Kuhan Pakmander. 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Joe Ritchie is our general.

manager and editor. I'm David Barsamyan. Thank you for listening. And remember to support your local public station. We go out with Duke Ellington. Things ain't what they used to be.

0: This is the CCNS News Update, an overview of the latest nuclear safety issues brought to you every week by concerned citizens for nuclear safety. Here is this week's top headline. Take action today to support LANL cleanup. Submit your comments by Monday, June 8th. On April 23rd, the New Mexico Environment Department issued an important permit modification to the Waste Isolation Pilot Plant, WIP, in order to speed up cleanup of Los Alamos National Laboratory, LANL, and focus on the disposal of legacy waste at WIP. The Draft Hazardous Waste Act permit modification proposes to require a minimum percentage of legacy waste shipments from LANL to WIP during specific time frames beginning soon on January 1, 2027. The Environment Department's action would stop LANL's plans to leave 1 million cubic meters of radioactive and hazardous waste buried in volcanic tuft in a seismic zone above the regional drinking water aquifer and the Rio Grande. The action, if approved, would limit waste from new proposed plutonium pit production that could be shipped to WIP. The Stop Forever WIP Coalition opposes the expansion of WIP for newly generated LANL waste from plutonium pit production. CCNS is a member group. CCNS and the Stop Forever WIP Coalition fully support the Environment Department's action and urge you to submit your public comments by Monday, June 8th. Some of the important proposed permit provisions are: from January 1, 2027 through December 31, 2031, at least 55% of the total volume for all waste emplaced at WIP from all generator and storage sites must be LANL legacy waste. Beginning January 1, 2032, and until all LANL legacy waste has been emplaced at WIP, LANL waste must be at least 75% of the total volume of waste emplaced from all generator and storage sites. Legacy waste currently stored above ground at LANL's Area G shall be shipped and emplaced at WIP by July 1, 2028, and if at any point any of those conditions are not met, all generator and storage site shipments, with the exception of LANL, must cease until all deficiencies are cured. Recall that the Department of Energy, DOE, promised New Mexico that if the state allowed WIP, Cold War and other radioactive waste stored at LANL would be the priority for disposal in WIP. DOE has broken its promise for decades. The Environment Department needs to know that the public supports the permit modification. DOE strongly opposes it. Written public comments may be submitted until 5 p.m. Mountain Time on Monday, June 8, 2026. For more information, visit the StopForeverWIP.org website. Submit your comments by email to hwb-wip-comment@env.nm.gov. This has been the CCNS News Update. For more information, please visit our website at nuclearactive.org.
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3: An interventional cardiologist is a physician who specializes in diagnosing cardiovascular diseases, specifically treats these diseases using minimally invasive catheter-based procedures rather than open surgery. The advantage with these procedures is that this is done with local anesthesia and some sedation, so there's no general anesthesia involved. It basically avoids scars, and the recovery time is almost instantaneous.

0: Hello and welcome to Aging Matters, a program featuring aging-related topics of interest to older adults and their families. I'm Cheryl Beversdorf, your host. Carotid artery disease is common in older adults. While only about 1% of adults aged 50 to 59 have the condition, it affects roughly 10% of people aged 80 to 89. Often, the disease progresses silently with no symptoms until a stroke or a warning mini-stroke occurs. Today, my guest is Dr. Charanjit Khurana, a board-certified interventional cardiologist and vascular specialist. Dr. Khurana will talk about causes, risk factors, and signs and symptoms of carotid artery disease and how it can lead to a stroke. He'll also explain what an interventional cardiologist is and common treatment procedures performed on patients with carotid artery disease. So welcome, Dr. Khurana, and thanks for joining me today.
1: Thank you, Cheryl, for having me here.
0: Before we get into the details about carotid artery disease, let's talk a little bit about what an interventional cardiologist is and the kinds of diseases that the specialty treats and the types of treatment techniques that the specialist uses.
1: An interventional cardiologist is a physician who specializes in diagnosing cardiovascular diseases, specifically treats these diseases using minimally invasive catheter-based procedures rather than open surgery. Yeah, at the last count, there were approximately 6,500 interventional cardiologists in the U.S. The training for this particular specialty after medical school involves doing an internal medicine residency followed by a cardiology residency, and then they complete a specialized training course in catheter-based procedures. And the kind of conditions that they treat include patients with coronary artery disease. This involves people with blocked or narrowed arteries supplying blood to the heart muscle, both in stable and in emergency conditions, like patients with myocardial infarctions and heart attacks. But more and more, the interventional cardiologists are treating patients with peripheral arterial disease. And these are narrowed arteries outside the heart, particularly the blood vessels in the legs, the kidneys, and of course, those in the carotid arteries. The scope has increased tremendously now so that interventional cardiologists are also treating conditions like bad valves, and they're able to fix valves through these catheter-based procedures and fixing holes in the hearts. The other aspect they're treating is blood clots in the lungs. So all of this is done by basically advancing flexible tubes called catheters through the blood vessels in the groin or the wrist. And under X-ray guidance, these catheters are advanced to the areas of interest, and then contrast is injected so that the area of interest is visualized. These blood vessels are seen, and then these blockages are treated using balloons, stents, drills, and lots of other devices, including those that can shave off the plaque. The advantage with these procedures is that this is done with local anesthesia and some sedation, so there's no general anesthesia involved. It basically avoids scars, and the recovery time is almost instantaneous. The interventional cardiologist basically works very closely with the cardiac and vascular surgeons to determine which modality of treatment would work best in any one individual. And very often, in a lot of institutions, we will have what we call heart teams, which consists of different groups of folks, and they all come together to determine which treatment works best or which horses for which courses.
0: And I would suspect from what I'm hearing that the type of minimally invasive treatments that you've been talking about also allow less risk for the patients and quicker recoveries. Would you say that's true, Dr. Khurana?
1: Yes, absolutely. I mean, most of these procedures require a bed rest or so for a few hours after the procedure. And most patients, more than 95% of them, are up and about within a few hours. So the recovery is almost instantaneous.
0: Okay, that lays the framework and the groundwork here for what we want to talk about, carotid artery disease. So what do our listeners need to know in terms of what it is, what the cause is?
1: Carotid artery disease is a condition in which the carotid arteries, that is the two major blood vessels supplying on each side of the neck, they carry blood to the brain when they become narrowed or blocked, reducing blood flow to the brain.
0: Talk a little bit about the causes. Are there certain lifestyle factors that can precipitate carotid artery disease, or is it genetics? Is it other factors that might make certain people in the population more likely to have carotid artery disease?
1: The most common cause is what we call atherosclerosis, or a buildup of fat, cholesterol, calcium, and a lot of inflammatory material inside the artery wall. And as this plaque develops in there, that's what causes the narrowing. Now, the common risk factors that lead to the development of carotid artery disease can be listed, and in no particular order, but the risk factors include smoking, patients with high blood pressure or poorly controlled blood pressure, high cholesterol. That's another big risk factor for development of these narrowings in these carotid arteries. Diabetics and smokers are particularly at risk. And as you mentioned, you know, this occurs with aging, and it is a disease of aging. And as people get older, there is a higher likelihood of developing carotid disease. The other factors that play a role include obesity, physical inactivity. You mentioned family history, and that is a very interesting thing because there are families or groups of patients where there is a particular predisposition to developing plaque or buildup of plaque in the carotid artery. So family history plays a very important role. We have known that patients who have diseases in other vascular beds, particularly in the peripheral arteries in the legs or even in the heart arteries, they are again at a very high risk of developing this carotid artery disease. The less common causes include patients who've had prior radiation for either malignancies or other conditions which involve giving radiation. So prior radiation injury has been recognized as a very big risk factor. And there are some inflammatory blood disorders which can also increase the risk of developing carotid artery disease.
0: Is carotid artery disease more likely to occur in women rather than men? And also different cultures, maybe more in, you know, certain races, African-Americans, Asians, Hispanics, the white population, or some other culture. Can you talk a little bit more about that?
1: That is a very interesting observation. We do see that this disease is slightly more common in women than men. And it is slightly more common in the African-American and in the Hispanic population. In Asians, we see a very interesting pattern. We see that there is more buildup of plaque in the blood vessels within the brain rather than in the carotid arteries. These blood vessels or these narrowings do not have the same element of risk as there is in plaque building up in the carotid arteries. So there is clearly an age and a racial predisposition to carotid artery disease.
0: As I understand it, because of the nature of carotid artery disease, it can increase the risk of stroke. So let's educate the listeners about stroke symptoms. And can the symptoms of stroke vary among individuals?
1: Strokes are the biggest concern in patients with carotid artery disease. And strokes, because of this, occurs due to two main mechanisms. One is that the blood flow, the brain gets reduced because of a severe narrowing, or there can be plaque that can break loose, or blood clots can actually develop at the site of these plaques, and these can go up in the arteries in the brain and can cause what is called a transient reduction in flow. Now, this may lead to either a major stroke where a big blood vessel in the brain gets blocked, or what we call a TIA or a minor stroke where symptoms occur, but then they recover within maybe a few minutes, usually within 24 hours. Now, you asked about whether stroke symptoms can vary among individuals, and they clearly can, because stroke symptoms depend upon which area of the brain is affected and the size of the blood vessel which has been affected, which can basically interrupt the blood flow. Also depends upon how quickly this blood flow is actually interrupted. So, for example, if the blood flow to the part of the brain where the speech is controlled gets affected, then the symptoms include trouble speaking or understanding. If the interruption of blood flow occurs in the area of the brain that controls vision, then the symptoms are an acute vision loss. Or if it involves where there is movement, or it involves the control of a limb, then there's weakness or what we commonly know as a sort of a paralysis. Now, the symptoms can be either subtle or they can be profound depending upon how big a blood vessel has been affected. So the symptoms can vary amongst individuals. The classic thing about a stroke is the onset is very acute or is sudden. So anything that's sudden and persistent should raise a concern about possibly a stroke.
0: And when there is some concern that it could be a stroke based on what you just shared with us, also, it would be helpful to know what somebody who might be suffering from a stroke, if they're at home, for example, would you strongly advise that they call 911 rather than, say, having a spouse or they themselves drive themselves to the hospital?
1: Oh, absolutely. The one thing that has become very apparent over the last several years now is getting help soon. Time is brain. We've always used the acronym that time is muscle, but we've also learned that time is brain. So the longer you leave that blood vessel blocked, the worse it's going to be and the more damage there's going to be. So there is a common acronym that has been advertised, and that's called FAST, which is F for face, A for arms, S for speech, and T is time to call emergency services. Or sometimes people even use something called BFAST, whereas B is the balance and E is for eyes. So whenever there is an acute onset of a change in the neurologic status, whether it be, you know, a facial droop or an inability to speak or an inability to raise the arms or a weakness of the arms, slurring of the speech, it is time to call 911 and get help immediately, because things can be resolved and the amount of damage on the brain can certainly be reduced if there is an immediate help that is done.
0: So what I'm hearing you say is that the sooner that one can get medical treatment, if you call 911, you can get immediate medical attention from the technicians or in the ambulance, even before you get to the hospital.
1: That's absolutely correct. The slight sort of nuance here, as opposed to when, you know, when an individual is having a heart attack, is when you're having a heart attack, you give a blood thinner almost immediately. For a stroke, that's not always what's done, because there are two kinds of strokes. One is where the blood vessel gets blocked and the flow is interrupted, which is what we call the ischemic stroke. The other is what we call the hemorrhagic stroke, where the blood vessel bursts and there's blood surrounding in the brain. So obviously we don't want to give a blood thinner if there's been bleeding or if there's a blood vessel that's actually burst. So what is done immediately is the individual is wheeled into the ER and a brain scan is performed immediately to determine if there is blood or not. And that can be very easily picked up in a scan, which is no more than 5-10 minutes. And that changes exactly how one would treat. So what the emergency services do is they notify ER folks that an individual with a possible stroke is on the way. So everything gets streamlined and things move faster. So time is brain. That's really how it works.
0: I would also imagine that to the extent possible that the person who's having these stroke symptoms can talk, they can share what kinds of medications they are on, or the person who's with them, because that may have an effect on what kind of treatment is given to the patient. Would you agree on that?
1: Oh, absolutely. Absolutely. I mean, more information at the time is very valuable. And every little detail, which blood thinner they're on, what previous medications they've used or they've been allergic to, all of these things make a tremendous difference and they help to streamline care.
0: Since we have been talking about carotid artery disease, is a carotid artery blockage a different kind of blockage? I just wanted to clarify that for our listeners.
1: Yeah, so a carotid artery blockage on its own is generally asymptomatic. So anybody with even a high-grade blockage will not have any obvious symptoms. The first symptom is a stroke. So in a way, these are different than having, say, a blockage in the heart arteries. You can have a blockage in the heart arteries and the individual may have chest pain with walking or exertion, what we call angina. In this instance, there may be subtle changes. For the most part, these are not detected unless a stroke has occurred. So in that way, it's almost a silent kind of a killer which can gradually progress without being detected.
0: And so if I understand you correctly, then there are different kinds of blockages. There could be a severe blockage as opposed to a mild blockage. Am I correct?
1: That is correct. Depending upon the degree of the narrowing or the blockage, we label them as either mild, moderate, or severe. And there are various ways in which these are diagnosed. So on an exam, a physician may hear a noise in the neck or what we call a bruit. This usually indicates that there is a little bit of flow turbulence, which would suggest that there is buildup of plaque in the arteries. Very often, you can have absolutely no turbulence that's actually detected, but still have a reasonable amount of buildup of plaque in these arteries. What is done next is what we call an ultrasound or a carotid Doppler. This is a very valuable test, which has a great ability to detect the problem. The way this is done is there's a probe that's placed in the neck, and then using sound waves, the blood flow is measured and the velocities are measured. There's also the ability to see the amount of plaque in these arteries. The advantages include that this is very sensitive, it's non-invasive, and can be repeated several times if necessary. It does not involve any amount of radiation. So what this gives us is an estimation of the severity of the plaque buildup. So these are generally classified as either mild, moderate, or severe. Mild being less than 50%, and this ranges from either 1 to 15% or from, say, 16 to 49%. And the implications of these are different. Moderate blockages are what we call 50 to 69%, and then severe are more than 70%. You know, the analogy is that the way this is detected is if you have a hose pipe and if you squeeze it, water flows faster. And so these ultrasounds measure these velocity changes, and depending upon how much of an increase in velocity there has been, these blockages are then actually categorized. The ultrasound, if indeed suggests that there is a severe blockage, this generally leads to more imaging, which is either through a CAT scan or through an MRI. And this imaging helps to actually confirm what was detected on the ultrasound, or it refutes it. And sometimes we see a bit of a disparity between these two, at which point we need to do a third test to break the tie. So there are ways, and it's important to know the severity of the blockage as these are then categorized.
0: So if somebody has a mild blockage, is the management or the decision as to what the treatment is going to be different than, say, if somebody has a severe blockage? Might it be something more conservative, maybe like medication, rather than other kind of treatment? How does that determine depending on which type of blockage it is?
1: Somebody who has a mild blockage, that is the time to institute very aggressive preventative measures so that there is no progression. And this rests on three broad pillars. The first thing is lifestyle changes, which includes basically regular physical activity, stopping smoking, a heart-healthy diet, limiting the amount of alcohol and weight management. This is the most important part of this, and that's the first pillar on this. The second aspect of all of this is controlling risk factors, which includes basically getting the blood pressure at goal, either with diet, exercise, salt management, or if medications are necessary, the lower it, the better. The second aspect of risk factor management is getting cholesterol numbers to goal. And with everything that we are now learning, lower the better, as low as we can drive our LDL or the lousy cholesterol. Diabetes management becomes very important in making sure that the HbA1c and the blood sugars in a diabetic are well controlled. Very often we might use what we call blood thinners, which are basically antiplatelet agents, to help keep the blood a little thin. That's the second aspect of this. And the third aspect is to determine what we call a monitoring strategy, wherein somebody who's detected as having a mild blockage then is monitored on a serial basis to make sure that there's been no progression. Now, of course, at the same time, patients will report if at any time things change. So, for example, if somebody has a mild blockage and will, of course, require all of these things that I've mentioned, you know, all the lifestyle changes and all the risk factor management. But then there is a fourth aspect which actually comes into play in these instances, and that becomes, how do we fix these things? And we can talk more about that. But that's the general approach for managing these mild blockages. And the way I look at it is that here is an opportunity to detect early and then prevent progression. Because clearly, we have seen that being aggressive in preventative measures reduces progression and really helps.
0: What question I was going to ask in terms of risk factors, it seems you mentioned a little earlier about the prevalence of obesity. I know you're not a nutritionist, but I'm wondering if in the many patients that you've seen that you as a physician have more concern about the kind of processed foods and the foods that have a high amount of sugar or salt. Do you think that has increased the risk of carotid artery disease and the possibility of stroke?
1: Oh, without a doubt, yes. We are realizing more and more that basically vascular inflammation plays a huge role. And unfortunately, our ways of measuring vascular inflammation are very rudimentary. But all of these things that you mentioned, including obesity and processed foods, clearly increases vascular inflammation and accentuates plaque progression or narrowing. If everything else is equal, obese individuals or folks with very poor dietary habit have a much faster progression than those who are otherwise well-controlled. So yes, without a doubt, obesity and poor diet plays a very important role.
0: Which goes to show that's why the Mediterranean diet with fruits and vegetables and nuts and maybe no meat might be a better choice as far as the diet is concerned. Would you agree?
1: Oh, yes. There is now plenty of data that the Mediterranean diet should be the diet we should all be using. And, you know, it's been endorsed by the American Heart Association, by the American College of Cardiology, and also the European guidelines. So yes, without a doubt, there is a tremendous benefit in using the Mediterranean diet. Food is medicine. You are what you eat.
0: Well said. Dr. Khurana, you mentioned a carotid ultrasound, and I just wanted our listeners to understand a little bit more about what carotid ultrasound is. And I was also wondering how often should carotid ultrasound be performed, say, for mild and moderate carotid artery blockages? What's the kind of standard rule that you physicians have to determine use of this particular treatment modality?
1: You know, the ultrasound, as I mentioned earlier, is a non-invasive way of evaluating these things. So it's a probe that's placed on the neck with a little gel on the skin, and it helps to basically visualize the artery. The advantage is that these arteries are not in any deep muscles, so they are very well visualized, and they can be very easily assessed with these ultrasounds, and these ultrasounds, they can be repeated. Now, the question you ask is a very good one, is how often should this be done? So this actually depends upon lots of things. So, for example, if we already know that an individual has a mild blockage, less than 50% with no symptoms, then the ultrasound could be repeated once every few years, depending on, of course, how well the individual's risk factors are controlled. For example, if you have a diabetic who's not well controlled, or you have an individual with very high or labile blood pressures, then you probably would want to repeat this more often. If, on the other hand, we have a moderately blocked artery, where, say, if it's between 50 to 69% narrowed, then frequency of monitoring changes and one becomes a little bit more vigilant about doing this more often, maybe every 6 months to a year. Of course, if we have severe blockages, then that requires a more frequent surveillance. The other big thing that determines how often these are actually done is the presence or absence of symptoms. So, for example, if somebody has had symptoms, say a transient visual loss, or maybe they've had an episode where their speech was affected for a few minutes and they've known that they've had a blockage in the carotid artery, so then that requires a more urgent evaluation. So the frequency of these ultrasounds depend upon the severity of the blockage that was actually determined in the initial instance, and then, of course, also upon symptoms. There's another aspect to this that we use, and that is with the ultrasound, we can determine what is the nature of the plaque or the buildup of the blockage. So, for example, if a blockage looks very, what we call, unstable, or, you know, if there is a lot of calcium in the artery, or it looks irregular, where there is suspicion that the likelihood of there being a blood clot becomes higher, then once again, the frequency of surveillance changes. So the frequency depends on the individuals, and there's not just one set rule which we use for that.
0: And Dr. Khurana, in that particular situation, is the carotid ultrasound performed on an outpatient basis, or would someone need to come into the hospital and stay overnight? And would the individual who needs to have this procedure, would they come directly to you, or would it be a referral from their primary care physician? Help us understand a little bit more about the process of not only having this procedure, but what happens leading up to it.
1: These are either referred by their primary care providers or their specialists, or if there is a BRUI, as I mentioned earlier, if that's heard, then this is a direct referral to an ultrasound clinic. These are absolutely outpatient. They take no more than 15 to 20 minutes. They're very easily performed, and they really give a lot of information. So it's entirely outpatient, it's very fast, and it's incredibly accurate.
0: Okay, so let's talk about treatment options for severe blockages, which is certainly much more serious. What would be the thought process of you as the interventional cardiologist and your health team members for somebody where a diagnosis of a severe blockage had occurred?
1: So in patients with severe blockages, different factors are taken into account to determine what's the best way to fix these blockages. And it depends, of course, on the degree of narrowing. It also depends upon whether or not the individual has had strokes or symptoms in the past. And then the bigger thing is the individual itself. For example, a very elderly individual who is not very functional, has lots of other illnesses and what we call comorbidities, and if their life expectancy is not very high, then aggressive medical management is all that is done. If the individual, however, is functional, age not being a criteria, but if they're functional and if the risk of a stroke is determined high, then the goal is to actually go ahead and fix these blockages. And there are different ways of doing it. The first way, or the way that was the gold standard for several years, was what we call the surgery or the carotid end arterectomy. This is an open surgical procedure where the plaque is actually removed from the artery and a patch is put at the site. So this involves anesthesia, surgery. The advantage is that this has a lot of data behind it in terms of the durability, and there is clearly a lower stroke risk compared with some of the other modalities. The problem, of course, is that there still can be a risk of strokes when this procedure is being done. The other aspect of this is that a lot of these individuals who got blockages in their carotid arteries also have heart disease, or actually disease in the other blood vessels. So there is a risk of a heart attack at the time of this carotid surgery or end arterectomy. Other aspect of this is that there can be some what we call cranial nerve injuries, where, you know, these nerves that give supply to the vocal cords, they can get affected. There can be wound complications and things like that. So generally, severe blockages, or ones that are above 70% narrowed, is where we start thinking about these things. That's one aspect of fixing these blockages. The other thing to do is stenting. And stenting is now becoming more and more used and adopted. This involves advancing the catheters through the groins and then injecting some contrast and then advancing these spring coils, which are called stents. Now, before that's done, we put what we call a sort of a basket or a little filter device, which helps to trap all the debris that may actually break loose at the time of the stenting. So the stent procedure is faster. There's no recovery to it. It's less invasive. The risk of strokes that can occur at the time of this procedure is almost as much as can occur, you know, with surgeries. It basically boils down to some patients can be stented because of their anatomy and some patients can't be. So that's really what we use. And then there's a third way of fixing this, which is a hybrid, which we call TCAR or transcarotid artery revascularization. This is relatively newish. It doesn't have all the long-term data, but it is growing in popularity because it combines the advantages of both these modalities. So the treatment of ischemic blockages can include aggressive medical therapy or fixing these depending upon lots of different factors that play into it.
0: Would you also say, Dr. Khurana, that for severe blockages, these various procedures that you've described are usually done right away so that the procedure can, in some cases, maybe save a life?
1: Usually, carotid arteries very often have a warning stroke, what we call a TIA or a mini stroke. A lot of these will have a mini stroke. This is a warning mechanism, and somebody who's had a TIA or a mini stroke presenting to the emergency room, we generally want to get them on blood thinners almost immediately and plan to fix these blockages within a few days tops. So there is that urgency. Sometimes one can have a big clot that blocks these carotid arteries and actually causes a stroke. Now, that's a whole different situation where this blockage then needs addressing immediately, like an emergency situation. That's a totally different situation. But if somebody presents with a TIA or a minor stroke and has been detected as having an underlying significant carotid narrowing, then the urgency of this thing becomes much more.
0: Well, and to that point then, give us a tutorial as to when a person should seek help. What should happen that says, I need to go to the hospital right now because I need to see a physician, I need to see the health team? What should we know?
1: As I mentioned earlier, the acuteness of the onset should be a warning sign. So something that occurs immediately or rapidly should raise a red flag. And if there is a sudden weakness in the face or the arm or the leg, or there is trouble speaking or understanding speech, if somebody's on the phone and you're on the other side and you hear the other individual just not making sense or the speech is very garbled, that's a warning sign that this person should be calling 911 and getting help immediately. A vision loss, you know, or maybe an acute onset of double vision, or maybe even dizziness or loss of balance or trouble walking, which is not just very subtle, but something that catches your attention. Sometimes a sudden severe headache with no real cause, that should be a warning sign that here's an individual who should be seeking help immediately. And as we've talked about in the past, remember the mnemonic FAST or be fast, which is face drooping, arm weakness, speech difficulty, and E is for time to call emergency services. One thing I always say is if people are hesitant about seeking help because, oh, you know, it's nothing or it's a false alarm. Now, you'd rather have a false alarm than waste important time and not seek help when really major damage can be prevented.
0: That's such good advice because sometimes people think, oh, well, I just don't want to bother and go to the hospital if I don't really need to. I sense in your position, Dr. Khurana, that you'd rather
2: tell somebody that it was a false alarm rather than something serious like a blockage that really needed to be treated?
1: Oh, absolutely. Absolutely. I would take false alarms any day, because if you're going to save that one individual from being bedridden, being stroked out, being not functional, then it's really, it's a no-brainer for me. No pun implied there.
2: So people have decided that they have some of these symptoms that you're talking about, and the ambulance brings them to the hospital. There is some evidence and that, say, the emergency technicians have called ahead to the hospital and said, we've got somebody here who is having a severe stroke. What happens next? Are they given priority then and then get the tests that they need? What would be the course of action, especially if, say, they had a completely blocked carotid artery? How do we diagnose and make sure that it's the proper treatment?
1: Now, the emergency services will notify the ER. We've all been in emergency rooms where it's full with patients and they're waiting. This will streamline things. It's always advantageous to call, you know, the emergency medical services rather than driving yourself or having your family member drive there, because there will be streamlining of care, because they will be notified earlier on. You will get your imaging done immediately and the treatment processes actually instituted very soon. If indeed they are detected as having a complete blockage, then it depends upon whether or not that's causing the stroke. And if that were to be the case, then that artery is opened immediately. On the other hand, if one detects that the artery is completely blocked on an incidental basis, then one doesn't want to mess with that, because the way you look at it is, if the artery is completely blocked, then there's no blood flowing. Now, the good thing about the brain is that the brain has blood vessels from different directions, and all of these, they meet. So all roads lead to the brain, and they all form their own internal connections inside the brain. So, for example, if your right carotid artery is completely blocked, then the left artery compensates and supplies blood to the area of the brain, so that those individuals may not even know that they've had a completely blocked artery. In those instances, the entire emphasis becomes on trying to protect the one artery which is open. So a blocked artery has a different implication depending upon the setting in which it is picked up. If it's an acute situation which causes stroke, then the whole emphasis is in getting that artery open. If it's a chronically blocked artery which is incidentally detected, then the whole emphasis becomes in actually protecting the one good artery which is supplying everything up in the brain.
2: We hear so much about older adults and the concerns about dementia or some type of cognitive decline. Have you found in your work that there is a risk of dementia and cognitive decline for patients with carotid blockages?
1: Yes, there is increasing evidence that carotid artery blockages or carotid stenosis are actually associated with cognitive decline. The relationship is a little bit complex, but it is beyond any element of doubt that there is worsening of cognition with these blockages. Now, the trials that have been done have been a little mixed in terms of making an association versus what we call causation. Because, you know, with age, there is a decline in cognition anyway. But looking at it in a broader perspective, patients with carotid disease and severe carotid disease have often been found to have a reduction in their processing speed, in their attention, in their executive functioning. And some meta-analyses or some trials or some observational studies have shown that fixing these blockages helps to reduce the progression and sometimes even improve their level of cognition. Now, this is a little controversial because there's been a recent trial which showed that perhaps it is not as much as we thought. There have been some debate about the trial follow-up wasn't long enough, but there is no question that patients or individuals with carotid artery disease have cognitive declines. Some evidence to suggest that fixing this reduces the progression, perhaps may improve some of

0: more trials in the future which will help us clarify this, whether fixing these blockages can help to improve cognition.
1: And Dr. Khurana, does it make any difference? I'm thinking because there are so many different kinds of dementia and cognitive decline, and there are different stages. Does that make a difference in terms of the relationship between that particular disorder and the carotid blockages? I was just wondering if there's any relationship there.
0: Yes, it's an excellent question again. I mean, obviously, if you already had a significant advanced cognitive decline due to microemboli or other things like that, then it is highly unlikely that you'd be able to reverse that situation. If, on the other hand, you've gotten it early where you've seen some decline, but there's a high-grade blockage, then it makes all the more sense to go in and get these things fixed. Now, dementia can have different causes, including Alzheimer's and all sorts of other conditions, which, of course, are not related to vascular dementia. So a neurologist would help to first determine what is the cause of dementia. And nowadays, there is a test which can be done to determine whether there is Alzheimer's, a blood test, which is very helpful. So, yes, there are different kinds of dementia, but if there is cognitive decline detected early with high-grade blockages or narrowings in the carotid arteries, it makes a lot of sense to go ahead and get these things fixed.
1: One other thought that I had is that there are other neurological situations, disorders that older adults might have. I'm thinking Parkinson's disease is one that seems to be quite prevalent amongst older adults. Has there been any studies done that find a relationship of any other kinds of neurological disorders with carotid blockages? Or is it mostly right now, is the focus more on dementia and cognitive decline rather than, say, other neurological disorders?
0: Yeah, you've raised some excellent questions. There is a tremendous amount of research going on whether Parkinson's is truly a vascular disease. The evidence is not there yet. So as of now, carotid disease is mainly prevention of strokes and mild cognitive decline. So the other movement disorders, or what we call the extrapyramidal disorders of the brain, there may be a vascular component, but there is no evidence that fixing these blockages can do anything to those neurologic conditions.
1: Well, we're getting close to the end of the interview, but I would be remiss if I didn't ask you, given your situation of treating people with carotid artery disease, to just review again the importance of prevention and what factors to keep in mind to avoid getting carotid artery disease and having the risk of a stroke. What do you tell your patients?
0: Lifestyle changes become the basis for really everything. I mean, you know, keeping a very good physical exercise routine, a good, healthy Mediterranean plant-based diet, keeping your weight well controlled, not letting obesity cause inflammation, limiting the amount of alcohol, and if you're smoking, you know, you've really got to stop. There is absolutely no excuse for that. These things really make a difference. I mean, I see very elderly patients in my practice who do all these things, and they have very minimal amount of buildup in their carotid arteries. Yes, you can't avoid a genetic influence, but you certainly reduce your risk by a tremendous amount. I mean, and had you not been doing this, and if you've got a genetic sort of predisposition, your risk becomes all the more higher. So lifestyle changes become crucial. Controlling your risk factors. Not all cholesterol is what you eat, because cholesterol is actually packaged and made in the body itself. So if your numbers are high, and if nowadays

0: we use a lot of risk scores to actually determine who should and who should not be on medications and how aggressive these medications should be depending upon where one is in the spectrum. So controlling risk factors and lifestyle changes become the essence of a healthy life in one's golden years.
1: Well, I would also want to just ask for a comment about the mental aspects of getting older. We hear so much about social isolation and lack of purpose and depression amongst older adults. Have you found, or have studies indicated any relationship there in terms of the mental situations of older adults and maybe any cause effect in connection with carotid artery disease?
0: Yes, I think we have a lot of evidence now that social isolation, depression, stress plays a tremendous role in worsening progression and development of vascular disease. And all of this essentially boils down to inflammation. And all of these things result in an increased level of inflammation. And that, as we've known, is a tremendous risk factor. So yes, all of the things that you've mentioned play a very big role.
1: Well, final question. Obviously, you've given a lot of really helpful information to our listeners. Any recommended resources that you would offer to the listeners about carotid artery disease, treatment? You've talked a lot about prevention. Certain places that maybe one can find on the internet or a good book. And then any final comments you'd like to share with the listeners today?
0: So in terms of resources, one could never go wrong with the Mayo Clinic website. They have a lot of information. The Society for Vascular Surgery puts out a very useful guide for screening and management of carotid artery disease. The U.S. Preventive Services Task Force, they could come up with their updated guidelines. So all of these have a tremendous resource. And, you know, WebMD has a lot of good resources that I was looking at. So there are a tremendous amount of online resources. And there is a lot of graphic information which can help one understand this. My final thoughts on this, Cheryl, are, you know, this is a disease process which is easily detected, which can be easily fixed, which can be easily prevented. And there is no reason why somebody should have a stroke because of a high-grade carotid stenosis, which is not being picked up, which is not being screened. You know, if the individual has not had or not made good lifestyle choices, then they should absolutely go and get the screening done to just make sure that the amount of buildup of plaque in the arteries is not excessive.
1: Well, that is good advice for everybody to heed. And given that information, I want to thank Dr. Charanjit Khurana, board-certified interventional cardiologist and vascular specialist, for joining me today. Thank you so much, Dr. Khurana. You have really enlightened us about this really important health topic.
0: You're very welcome, Cheryl. Thank you very much.
1: To learn more about Aging Matters, of course, you can visit our website, which is agingmattersonline.com. 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And remember, age is just a number, not a label. I'll be back again with you next week.

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0: Hello and welcome to Background Briefing, available 24/7 at backgroundbriefing.org. I'm Ian Masters, and today we'll look into a number of stories and issues in the news. We'll begin with Trump threatening to blow up Oman, a U.S. ally and important mediator, and assess how that is playing in the Gulf, as intelligence sources indicate that Qatar and Bahrain are paying bribes to Iran so as not to be struck by their missiles or drones, which Kuwait and the UAE are not doing, and they are getting hit. Joining us is Eli Clifton, a senior advisor at the Quincy Institute and investigative journalist at large at Responsible Statecraft, who holds a master's degree from the London School of Economics. He is the author of the new book, available for pre-order, Israel's Lobby, America in the Grip of a Foreign Power. Then we'll examine how the bully Trump is meek as a lamb when it comes to rolling over for Putin, and speak with Olga Lautman, a non-resident senior fellow at the Center for European Policy Analysis, who is also the creator and co-host of the Kremlin File podcast series, which features expert discussions on the Kremlin's internal affairs, global operations, and tactics used from their hybrid warfare kit to destabilize Western democracy. She has a Substack newsletter covering Russia, Ukraine, Eastern and Central Europe, with a focus on Russia's intelligence operations, available at olgalautman.substack.com, where her latest articles include As Ukraine Hits Deeper into Russia, Putin Retreats into Isolation, and Trump Moves to Cut NATO Bombers, Submarines and Warships in Major Win for Russia. Then finally, we'll speak with Theodore Ham, Professor and Chair of Journalism and New Media Studies at St. Joseph's University in New York. He's the author of Bernie's Brooklyn, How Growing Up in the New Deal City Shaped Bernie Sanders Politics. His articles about New York City politics and the 2025 mayor's race appeared in The Independent, Dropsite, and Jacobin. And his latest book is Run, Zoran, Run, now out in an updated version, Meet Mayor Mamdani, The Spectacular Victory of a Democratic Socialist in New York City. And we will discuss how a Democratic Socialist defeated the hatred, lies, and prejudices spewed by machine politicians to become mayor of New York City and even win over Donald Trump. And joining us now is Eli Clifton, who's a senior advisor at the Quincy Institute and investigative journalist at large at Responsible Statecraft, who holds a master's degree from the London School of Economics and is the author of Israel's Lobby, America in the Grip of a Foreign Power, which is available for pre-order now. Welcome to Background Briefing, Eli Clifton.
1: Thank you for having me.
0: Well, thanks for joining us. And what do you make of the extraordinary threat that Trump made yesterday in a cabinet meeting, one of these bizarre North Korean-style sycophantic round robins where everybody...